0: ABC's Andrew Dimbers.
1: In Ohio's race for governor, we're told by Amy Acton's campaign that while attending the Canfield Fair, an armed individual lunged at Dr. Acton, who is running against Vivek Ramaswamy for governor in Ohio. Multiple people have been injured, according to Amy Acton's campaign. Her team also out with a statement saying, quote, this kind of violence has no place in Ohio, and thanking law enforcement for their swift reaction. Vivek Ramaswamy's campaign also saying, quote, what happened today is completely unacceptable and has no place in politics.
0: Police now say 38-year-old Patrick Havas is in custody. Officers recovered two handguns and a set of brass knuckles from his person. Ohio Governor Mike DeWine said this afternoon, violence at political or public events is always unacceptable. A U.S. delegation composed of Steve Witkoff and Jared Kushner sat down with Ukrainian President Volodymyr Zelensky today, searching for a possible end to the war with Russia. ABC's Stephen Portnoy.
2: The meeting today widened to involve not just the Ukrainian leader, but also a number of senior European officials. The national security advisors from France, Germany, and the U.K. were also at the table for talks today. And a source tells ABC News the Americans who are in the lead on these talks are serious about the meeting, so they're not just for show.
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4: It's 5:02. Good afternoon. I'm Chris Havlick. Here's our top story. Phoenix police officers were involved in a fatal shooting this afternoon. Police say no officers were injured and there are no outstanding suspects. According to our television partner, ABC 15, police shot the person as they were wielding a knife. The shooting occurred in the area of North 18th Avenue and Peoria. A 2-year-old child has been taken to a hospital after being pulled from the water in Chandler. The fire department reports that CPR was being performed on that child when crews arrived. Condition is not known. KTAR and Fulton Homes remind you that 2 seconds is too long to take your eyes off kids near water. To learn more, go to ktar.com/water safety. The Church of Jesus Christ of Latter-day Saints has unveiled plans for its future Queen Creek, Arizona temple.
5: 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The church announced the project in 2024. The Queen Creek Temple is one of three new temples planned for Arizona, alongside future locations in Flagstaff and Yuma. Serena O'Sullivan, KTAR News.
4: And now for a check of traffic from the Valley Chevy Dealers Traffic Center. Report of a crash in North Scottsdale on Hayden Road, right at the Loop 101. Also in Avondale, report of a crash, I-10 and Dysart. KTAR weather for the Valley. Tonight, partly cloudy with a low around 86. Breezy gusts as high as 25 miles an hour. For your Labor Day, sunny and breezy, a high of 107. Getting back to work on Tuesday, sunny with a high of 109. Rest of the week, highs in the upper 100s. Next chance of rain might be Thursday night. Right now, it's 106 degrees in Scottsdale. Weather is brought to you by Homes2X. I'm Chris Havlick on Arizona's news station, KTAR News.
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0: 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So I made the switch. So I've had my Apple Watch for about a year and a half. I got a new one last year. I cracked my screen. It was my fault. So I got a new one. And I noticed about 6 weeks ago that my battery wasn't holding, like it was dying around 4 p.m., 5 p.m. every day. And I was like, this is not okay. So I went into Apple. I made my Genius Bar appointment. And they said, oh, yeah, your battery is degraded, but it's not bad enough to like use your Apple Care and replace it. So do you want to just get a new one? I said, no, I have Apple Care.
1: Well, I also, yeah, it's the magical 80%. If the battery health is under 80%, then it's probably degraded. And then that's when Apple gives you a battery replacement for free. Or you spend $79 for a new battery if it's out of warranty.
0: Correct. But then I said, but it's not even lasting 12 hours. I have Apple Care. Can it just be replaced? He's like, well, I'll make a note. And, you know, once it gets bad enough, we'll replace it.
1: Oh, well.
0: And I looked at him and said, I paid $500 for this, including my Apple Care. And if you have a product that doesn't even last 1 year, why would I keep being a customer of this product?
2: And that's why you bought the Apple Care for things like this.
1: Exactly.
0: Correct.
1: Exactly. It feels like a shakedown. It does.
0: It does.
1: You know, that
0: it does.
1: And, you know, there are certain things that you can do. I mean, you know, you can make sure that you disable the always on display. You turn off background app refresh. You disable notifications. It's probably not lasting as long as you would like to because you have all this stuff going on while you're working throughout the day.
2: I wonder if her Oura Ring could also learn your cycle.
1: I think it does. Don't even think about making me do that. Don't even think about it. All right. New warning out from the FBI this past week. If you've been scammed, you have to watch out for the scammers again because they're impersonating the FBI office, reaching out to you, offering to help you.
3: And they already know. I know gullible is such a harsh word to use. Susceptible? Does that sound kinder? They already know you're susceptible to something like this. And so they know they can come after you again.
1: Can you say that again?
3: Susceptible?
1: But they're also using fake IDs.
3: Okay.
1: And so they really are doing. So if you've been scammed, just be on the lookout for that stuff. And yeah, you are more likely going to become a victim again. 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
5: KTAR News time is 5:30. Good evening, I'm Chris Havlick. Arizona drivers are seeing gas prices over a dollar more on average than last year's Labor Day weekend. According to AAA Arizona, the statewide average for a gallon of gas currently sits at $4.54 a gallon. That's up 13 cents from this time last month and up $1.05 more than this time last year. At least five people are dead after an Amazon cargo plane barreled off a Miami airport runway. The plane overran a runway at Miami International Airport earlier today. Miami-Dade Fire Chief Ray Jadala says the aircraft collided with some vehicles, entrapping people.
6: We had a very complex fire. Engine compartments that were on fire, including a search and rescue of the pilot and co-pilot that were trapped in this aircraft.
5: The Federal Aviation Administration says the aircraft was headed into Florida from San Juan, Puerto Rico. Video and images showed the plane stopping beyond the airport runway as smoke billowed into the air. The U.S. Consul General in Nogales is warning of an unspecified threat in the Mexican border city. The office is urging people to restrict travel to Nogales to essential activities during daylight hours. And now for a check of traffic from the Valley Chevy dealer.

0: Traffic Center, there are no problems reported on area expressways and no planned freeway closures for construction for this holiday weekend. KTAR weather for the valley, partly cloudy skies tonight with a low around 86. It'll be breezy. Gusts could be as high as 25 miles an hour. For your Labor Day, sunny and breezy with a high of 107. Back to work on Tuesday, sunny with a high near 109. Rest of the week, highs in the upper 100s. Next chance of rain comes Thursday night. Right now, it is 104 degrees in Apache Junction. 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I'm Chris Havlick on Arizona's news station, KTAR News.
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0: 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Dennis in Louisville, Kentucky, welcome aboard. Hi there, Dennis. What's going on with you?
1: Well, I feel like I've turned into a commando groupie. Your email is the first thing I read every morning with coffee. And I'm always looking for, you know, a little tech trinket, you know, that you have that I can use. And I actually have created a file when there's something I can use or think I need to use. I'll copy it and paste it in my note folder on my phone.
0: Oh, nice.
1: And I think last thing, time I checked, I had like 260, and I've also got like 30 or 40 your corny jokes.
0: Okay, good.
1: Every once in a while, I can use one of those. But the thing I wanted to relate to you, one of the major tax preparation services here in town, well, you know, they just gave us a folder and we put it up on the shelf. When I went in to took it to my CPA this year, he opened it up, and all that was in there was little advertisements. Well, look what we can do for you next year.
0: Oh.
1: You know, no prior year tax return or anything.
0: That's weird.
1: So we tried to call them. Nobody answers the phone. We tried to get on the website and, you know, couldn't do anything. And the 1-800 number kept routing me back to the offices around me that wouldn't answer their phone. You had a little tip, because I was actually figuring I was going to have to go in there, make an appointment, and go in there. And so you put on there, if you're having trouble getting hold of the company, just go on their webpage and leave a comment. So I went on their Facebook page and I left a little snarky comment, you know, about this is a lovely way to do business. And it wasn't 60 seconds that they responded to me.
0: Oh, nice.
1: Because they gave me another phone number to call. You know, they apologized and they said, we want to tell them when they answer it, you want to escalate it up to a higher level. And probably within 45 minutes, I had what I needed to have, you know, just the adjusted gross income that I've been fighting all week and just blowing their phone up to no avail. So I can't tell you what a relief that was, you know, that's another one of your little tech trinkets that I was able to use. And, you know, you're awesome and I appreciate it.
0: Oh, you're so sweet, Dennis. Thanks for taking time to tell the story. Because, you know, so often we get so frustrated by these routines with AI or war companies, and they just don't want to do what they want to do. And if you're ever wondering like how to get around an AI chatbot with a company that you may be in a dispute with, one of the secret phrases that you can say is not, you know, human or representative. Sometimes those work, but you want to say, "I'm returning your call," and then the chatbot will be like, "What? 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All right, so I still haven't been in a Waymo.
2: I don't understand this.
0: Because I just see it stopped in the middle of the street, and I know that there are glitches and there are always problems, and I'm just afraid I'm going to be one of them.
2: It's the future. You've got to get yourself ready for this.
0: I talk about the future all day long.
2: Right, and yet you won't live it.
0: I do live it. I just don't want to get in a Waymo.
2: I love them.
0: I mean, listen to what happened to Addie in San Francisco, California. Addie, welcome aboard. Now, explain to us what went on when you got into the Waymo.
3: Hey, Kim. Thanks for having me on. So basically, I got into the Waymo just a, you know, average trip going to work, as we do in San Francisco. And about, I don't know, 2 minutes into the drive, I get a phone call from the car, which is kind of unusual because usually if you have an issue, like you're saying, with a Waymo, you are calling the help desk. So something I haven't told anybody yet about this video, you guys are getting the inside scoop, because I had actually seen a video of this on TikTok. So as soon as he patched me in, I said, okay, I got it. I asked him the question again, said, sorry, what did you say? Pulled out my phone to record. And that's how the TikTok was born.
0: Oh, nice.
3: Yeah. But anyway, he asked me to verify my age and if I'm the account holder.
2: Who's he? Are we talking about like a customer service rep?
3: Yeah, that's right. A customer service rep from who knows where. But he's calling in and asking me to verify my age. Now, this is what's interesting. He doesn't ask for an ID. They just kind of take you at your word.
0: So, because you have to be over 18 or 18 or over in order to get into a Waymo. Unless you're in Phoenix, you can be 14 to 17.
2: But all you have to do to verify is say, I'm 18.
0: Yes.
3: That's right. As simple as that.
2: Well,
3: and what's interesting is in these population dense cities like San Francisco, the kids here are really independent. So I think they're trying to limit how many kids are taking Waymos around the city by themselves without an adult.
0: So I wonder what happens if you were to say, I'm 12?
3: Funny you ask that. In the comment section of that video, somebody said there were a few teenagers in my comment section saying, I got kicked off the app for being honest.
0: Wow.
2: So they probably complete the ride, get to your destination, and then cancel your account so you can't ride again because you're not old enough.
3: I think that's right.
0: No, are they using cameras to figure out how old you are, right? I mean, they're tracking everything.
2: Absolutely, they're using cameras.
3: Yeah, you are being filmed, and that's something you agree to every time you get into a Waymo. Now, I don't think they're actively surveilling you every time, but I think it's more for their safety, maybe a liability issue. But you do agree when you get into a Waymo that you are okay with being filmed at all times.
0: Now, Eddie, do you get carded when you go out?
2: Yeah, were you flattered that the Waymo thought you were young looking?
3: You guys have no idea how long I've been riding this high. I mean, as a woman, when you're asked if you're under 18, you're going to hold on to that. You're going to say, hold on, can you say that again? But unfortunately, in the comment section, almost everybody's saying, oh, this happened to me. This happened to me too. So if you ride Waymo, you can probably count on this happening to you within the next few months.
2: Oh, so it's not that you look young and vivacious. It's just the standard.
0: She does.
2: Oh, okay.
0: Well, you know, but that's an interesting thing is that, you know, how much are they tracking? How much data do they really have?
2: All of it.
0: And what do we agree to when we just say, yeah, absolutely. That this is just the terms and conditions of us getting in the car.
2: Do you think anything less is happening inside of an Uber?
0: But the difference, do the same thing.
2: The difference is in Waymo, it's all that information is being collected by a corporation. In an Uber, you're probably being filmed and recorded and everything's collected by just an individual.
0: Now, we can't do this, but Addie, in San Francisco, you can do this. And actually all throughout the state of California is that if you are a California resident under CCPA, they are required, the companies are required to tell you and to show you exactly what they have about you.
2: Oh, really?
0: Yes.
2: But not here in Phoenix?
0: No. California's, that's about it.
2: The only good thing that the California government's ever done?
0: Yeah, that's pretty much what we're talking about. Still to come, we're going to be talking about how your car is a snitch here on the Kim Komando Show. Somewhere in your business right now.
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0: All right. 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
7: From ABC News, I'm Mike Dubusky. A cargo plane crashed at Miami International Airport today, hitting multiple vehicles in the process and then bursting into flames. ABC's Melissa Don has the story.
8: With millions traveling for Labor Day, an Amazon-operated cargo plane overshooting the runway at Miami International Airport, killing 5 people and injuring 5 others. 60 firefighters racing to the scene. Miami-Dade Fire Rescue saying the plane struck multiple vehicles and then caught fire.
7: A spokesperson for Amazon says their thoughts are with the families of the victims and that they're cooperating with the investigation into the crash. We're learning some new details about an incident that played out at a campaign event for Amy Acton today, who's running for Ohio governor. Police say 38-year-old Patrick Havas lunged at the candidate, getting into a struggle with her security team. Authorities now say Havas was carrying handguns and what are known as stun knuckles, a weapon that's worn like brass knuckles but has taser capabilities. Acton was unharmed. A day after the Moscow meeting, a brief ceasefire in Kyiv after weeks of relentless Russian attacks on Ukraine and its capital to accommodate a visit by U.S. Special Envoy Steve Witkoff and Jared Kushner with Ukraine's President Zelensky. ABC's foreign correspondent Marcus Moore tells us what took place today.
9: The three meeting for more than 4 hours discussing the latest proposal for peace, which hasn't been made public, and security guarantees as Ukraine braces for another winter assault. Witkoff and Kushner traveled from Moscow, where they met with Vladimir Putin Saturday. The talks described as substantive and constructive. Witkoff hinted at a possible trilateral meeting between Ukraine, Russia, and the U.S. that could see a resolution.
7: One more day of Labor Day weekend, and it's expected to be a busy one for travel. The TSA says when all is said and done, they'll have screened 17 million people at airports this holiday weekend. Many millions more out on the roads as well. 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
10: It's 6:02. Good evening. I'm Chris Havlick. Here's our top story. Phoenix police officers were involved in a shooting this afternoon. According to our television partner, ABC 15, police were dispatched on a report of a person armed with a knife and threatening harm. Officers opened fire and the person died at the scene. The shooting occurred in the area of North 18th Avenue in Peoria. Police say no officers were injured. A passenger is dead following a single vehicle crash early this morning near the Scottsdale Civic Center. Police say the intersection of Drinkwater Boulevard and Civic Center Plaza was closed for about 8 hours after the 2:40 a.m. crash. The driver was also treated at a hospital for injuries. Scottsdale police say alcohol and speeding contributed to that crash. Payson is the latest Arizona community to end the use of Flock license plate reader cameras. City officials say they reviewed the program and decided not to continue with their contract. Numerous other communities in Arizona and nationwide have dropped the license plate reader cameras over privacy concerns. An organization organizational overhaul at the U.S. Forest Service is leading them to close more than 20 research stations. Cameron Elliott of our sister station KSL News Radio has the story.
1: The U.S. Forest Service has announced that they will be closing 23 of their research stations across more than 12 states in an attempt to reduce their budget in the western states. This is part of their agency overhaul that includes moving its headquarters to Salt Lake City. Forest Service Chief Tom Schultz says the measure was necessary. In a release to KSL, he said that the facility consolidation will allow them to cut more than $8 million in annual leasing fees.
10: Members of the National Association of Forest Service Retirees say they're not happy with the decision, saying this will put undue stress on other research stations. Though the Diamondbacks secured public funding for Chase Field upgrades last year, those upgrades can't begin as the baseball team has yet to reach a lease extension with Maricopa County. Diamondbacks President Derek Hall tells the Bickley and Mariotta show on Arizona Sports 98.7 FM, lease extension talks have been unproductive.
11: Where I say it's been non-productive is just the amount of time. I think everybody would agree we're here, 14 months after the passing of the legislation and we still don't have the lease extension.
10: Hall says he is still confident the team can strike a deal soon with the county that owns Chase Field. And now for a check of traffic from the Valley Chevy Dealers Traffic Center in the West Valley. Westbound I-10, there's a crash at 83rd Avenue. Traffic backed up to 75th Avenue. KTAR weather for the Valley, partly cloudy tonight with a low around 86. It'll be breezy. Labor Day, sunny and breezy, a high of 107. And back to work Tuesday, sunny with a high of 109. For the rest of the week, highs in the upper 100s. Chance of next rain on Thursday night. Right now, 104 degrees in Glendale. 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I'm Chris Havlick on Arizona's news station, KTAR News.
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13: It's Meghan McCain.
14: Hello.
15: That's the crowd.
13: The fake crowd noise.
15: Oh, yeah. People go wild.
13: They really
15: are. People go wild.
13: How are you, Meghan?
14: It's you two and one producer, but thank you.
13: Meghan, I want to start with the president of the United States. This is a good one. So you have to wonder, how does he get his base to turn out?
15: Oh.
13: Because his base loves him, not the party. Okay?
15: Fair.
13: President Trump insisted that he is on the ballot. He has told everybody, this is why you need to get out and vote. Mm-hmm. This is the exact words, quote, pretend I'm on the ballot. Are we going to also pretend that prices are low? Are we going to pretend that we're winning the war in Iran?
15: What gas is $3.
13: Let's pretend that gas is under $3. Is this a winning strategy for Trump and the Republicans?
14: No, and I mean, it worked in South Carolina with Darlene Graham. So mm-hmm. there's certainly like some scenarios in blood red MAGA country where it can work, but that's it. It doesn't work outside of that. And unfortunately for him and the rest of the Republican Party, as you both know, the vast majority of the Americans are center left and center right. And all the things we talk about every single week about gas prices and the war in Iran and this weird conversation about data centers that he's bringing up, which is statistically wildly unpopular with the American public. Right. I mean, it's not going to work at all. And I just saw Benny Johnson, who's a very famous mm-hmm. sort of conservative, what to call him, person online, saying, showing a poll that says that Democrats now have like a 55% chance of winning the Senate. And he's like, Republicans need to give voters something to vote for. And again, the three of us have been saying this for months. Or maybe even longer than that, maybe years at this point. And no one's listening. And it's really a great tragedy and a huge missed opportunity on the part of the Trump administration, I think, to squander so many opportunities. I don't think just saying pretend I'm on the ballot will work.
13: Mondays with Meghan. Meghan McCain joins us every Monday. So here are a couple of stats. Trump's approval rating on the economy, 26%.
14: Oh,
13: Trump's
14: so
13: approval rating on cost of living.
15: Oh, boy.
13: 20%. That is the number one issue for voters. And you want us to pretend that you're on the ballot? Well, then people should vote against you. These are the worst numbers I've seen since Jimmy Carter.
14: It's really bad.
13: It's terrible, horrible.
14: Yeah, and he had one mandate going in when he was elected, which was just, the old adage from James Carville, the economy is stupid. Yeah. That's all he had to do. If I were in charge, and I don't know what Susie Wiles and the people advising him are thinking, you should be hardline focused just on the economy and on America first issues. And I don't mean America first in the ugly way where some people say like we shouldn't care about other countries and things going on globally. I just mean the issues that are impacting people every single day. And I told you last week, like, I get frustrated at the gas tank and the grocery store right now. And this is me. And I'm, you know, gainfully employed and privileged and all those things. Imagine how an average person with an electrical bill, I read that like electrical bills have gone up like 35%. Say you're spending $400 last month and now you're spending, you know, $700 this month. Like this is real money making real impact on people's lives. And I just don't think people are going to care about anything else going into the ballot box. People are just going to want change. And also, one of the few things that you can always count on winning in politics is just who is the more normal candidate? Okay. Who is the more normal party? Right now, I don't know how normal Republicans look. I mean, Democrats, again, they have people like El Sayed and stuff that are certainly radical and I think, you know, crazy. But the Republican Party doesn't look totally connected with reality right now.
16: Megan, can I also follow up on this a little bit? You know, Trump saying, pretend I'm on the ballot. I think it's fair to say that there are plenty of people who supported him before who are maybe gotten off the train because of wars, because of the price of things. I don't know. Maybe you're a cattle farmer, you know, whatever. All these people that have been negatively affected who said, I voted for him, but that's not what I voted for. We're seeing the kind of some of the base fall away.
14: Yeah, I mean, he still has like it's some obscene amount, like over 70% of the Republican Party supports Trump and would, you know, and I think it's like 30 something percent that would literally drive over a cliff with him if he said so.
16: Right.
14: So I think his stranglehold on the base of the Republican Party is still quite strong. I think it's everybody else that he's lost.
16: Got
14: I think
16: it.
14: It's the independents, the center left, center right. He really gained so many interesting coalitions of voters in the last election. He, you know, there's African-American men, Hispanic people, younger people. There were all these demographics that Democrats traditionally have that he was able to coalesce. I do not see that happening going into midterms. And I don't see any other figure on the horizon except, I guess, possibly Marco Rubio, if he really played his cards right. But that seems far-fetched. That could do the same thing Trump did in 2024.
13: Meghan McCain's joining us. I'm going to take the president's. I'm going to take what he said. I'm going to do this personally. I'm going to pretend he's on the ballot. I'm doing it.
14: Okay.
16: I don't think you mean it in a good way.
13: Okay. Every Republican that I see, it doesn't matter what their name is. It's going to say Donald Trump. And this independent is going to vote against every single one of them. So I am going to put Trump on the ballot. I'm going to take what he said. Pretend I'm on the ballot. You got it, Mr. President. You're on the ballot. Every name I see that's an R is going to be Trump, and I'm going to vote against it every single time, all the way down. And I've done that before. If we flip it, I haven't liked what the Democrats have done. So guess what I did in the past? Vote R all the way down. But this time, even the, you know, these Democrats who, you know, I don't they're not going to really make anything better. But it can't be that much worse. So I'm just going to. Yeah, you're on the ballot. Okay. All right. Every D is going to get the little, I'm going to fill in the little, what do you call it? The black.
16: The circle?
13: The little circle, Megan.
16: What do you call it? The circle.
14: A little bubble. Yes. I think you speak for millions of Americans. Exactly. Yep. And again, I think it's such missed opportunities. I also think this is not what people are voting on because people, I mean, I don't think it's what the majority of people vote for because obviously I believe that the economy is wholeheartedly number one, and then it's probably international issues. I don't know. I'd have to look and see. But there is definitely a vibe within the culture war space of the Republican Party that I think, and again, this is just like very early tea leaves that I'm bringing to you that I'm reading. This trad wife, trad Catholic, childless cat lady women have no place in society. We are going to lose women by historic numbers. And my fear, which Tommy Lahren said on Fox News, is we cannot do to women what Democrats did to young men. We cannot completely write off women.
16: Like a generation of them.
14: College-educated women, yes, and of a certain demographic. And I hear things coming out of commentators and politicians, which I find alarming pretty misogynistic and very dated. And again, you want to be a trad wife, trad Catholic, live off a farm, be ballerina farm, make your own food. That's fine. Have 10,000 babies. That's all fine. I have no problem with it. But don't demonize working women and women who have made other choices. And don't demonize women who maybe can't have children and maybe have fertility issues. And I actually think that is like the sleeper cell from the left.
16: Interesting.
14: That's going to show up in polling that people aren't talking about enough right now.
16: Well, I think a lot of people.
14: Maybe because my audience is so heavily female that I see it like in a clearer space earlier.
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5: Tragedy at the Grand Canyon.
6: Terrible.
5: A place that is synonymous with the state of Arizona. As you've heard, hopefully, I think by now, a flash flood Saturday afternoon has claimed the lives of two people. And there are still just over a dozen who are missing. Unclear if they are victims or if they're just not accounted for. But the search and rescue efforts are underway. Could be delayed because of more rain and flash flooding in the area. Somebody who was there, who literally was there, is joining us right now. Arizona's Congressman David Schweiker. Congressman Schweiker, thank you for being with us today.
6: I'm glad you're all right.
5: Yeah. We talked to you about
7: Bruce Gatos. Happy to do it.
5: Yeah. We talked to you about Social Security and budgets and all the time. But this is real.
7: I'm typically playing math geek with you guys.
5: Yes, you are. So please tell me, first off, paint the scene. What are you doing up there at the Grand Canyon?
7: I have sort of a Grand Canyon absolute love. I probably have 40 camping trips.
5: Oh, wow.
7: And this was my first time to ever float. So be on a raft.
5: Yeah.
7: And picture this. You're coming around a bend and you're hearing something. It almost sounds like a series of freight trains smashing into boulders. You heard it before you saw it.
5: Oh, my gosh.
7: And this is this. And then the sound bouncing off the canyon walls.
5: Right.
7: You know, this thunder. And I've been in the canyon during monsoons and floods, and you stay away from the washes, and God forbid you go anywhere near a slot canyon.
5: Right.
7: But this was unlike anything I've seen. I may be inaccurate, but I would swear there was more water coming down this creek than was actually in the Colorado River as it smashed into it. It was almost creating a new rapid with all the boulders it was pushing into the Colorado River.
5: And you were literally in you were doing the rafting down the Colorado at that time.
7: Yeah. And look, we were always at a safe distance.
5: Okay.
7: You know, the folks that were managing the raft were professionals. They were very detailed. Mm-hmm. And then we sort of pulled up, if you've ever been there to the east. So Black Bridge is here underneath that over. Pulled up and got up. I got up on the ridge. And so, you know, I've sent out some of the videos looking down. And at that point, when I was doing the video, it was probably half the volume it was when I had first came upon it 45 minutes earlier. So it gives you just a sense of the power actually saw one of the construction workers, aluminum buildings, part of a bridge being pushed into the Colorado River. But sticks in your head was the sound.
5: The noise. Wow.
7: Just the sound.
6: Congressman David Schweikert is joining us. He saw a lot and heard a lot and was down in the Grand Canyon. So did you see anybody get rescued?
7: And I'm heartbroken to hear, A, we've lost a couple lives, yeah, and that there's some missing.
5: Correct.
7: What I was able to see is that, because if you've ever camped out there on the west side or sort of the campsites there, and then on the east side is the restaurant, the bunkhouses, those things. And the way you would go across the creek is these couple aluminum bridges.
5: Sure, right.
7: And those bridges were gone.
5: Gosh.
6: Literally.
7: If you're on one side, you're trapped. If you're on the other side, you're trapped. But you'd have access to the Black Bridge and the, the big aluminum bridge. So there's two bridges there. So there was ways to start to head up Bright Angel.
5: Wow.
7: You could see clusters of people, at least on the west side, construction workers and those who look like that was the escape route they moved. And I'm assuming those were campers. And then helicopters started to come in right. And all night long, because we camped out right there and it still roared for much of the night as the helicopters were coming in and evacuating.
5: So can I follow up on that? Again, Congressman Schweikert joining us right now. He was on the Colorado at the moment this flash flood came crashing in.
6: First time rafting the Grand Canyon.
5: Too. Yeah. So you talk about the sound and hearing it. How long did this last? This wasn't like 5 minutes and it was done.
7: No. And even in the morning when I got up and was ready to pack out, it was much calmer, mm-hmm, but you could still hear it, the
5: rushing water
7: pretty loud.
5: Wow.
7: And the obviously the size of what used to be the creek, used to be what, 20 some feet wide, now was triple that.
5: Wow.
7: If you've ever walked there from, well, let's call it the Black Bridge down around that trail that you would go in on, parts of it, a couple feet of mud. So it was walkable, but it was narrow and mud layered all over it.
6: Would this ever stop you from going back down there?
7: No. Look, I love the canyon. It's part of being an Arizonan is, one of my wife's and I's goal is, walking the Arizona Trail. We have a stunning state, but you got to be really smart when you see clouds. Your spidey senses need to go off and don't walk into a slot canyon. Don't go in places. But, I did talk to one of the Park Service, a young man who's been on site for about 3 years. And he thought they had succeeded at moving people when they first heard and saw something coming. And I know that team has to be just devastated that there's been some loss of lives.
5: Well, along those lines, Congressman Schweikert, I wonder how much warning or lead time anybody had down there, because I don't. Communication can be difficult down there to begin with.
7: Oh, yeah. Look, there's no cell coverage down there. Mm-hmm. And it's hard for, unless you've hiked it, people don't really understand the distances and the size. Mm. This isn't a neighborhood. It's huge. And then the roar, once you're hearing the roar, if you're not moving to high ground, you're probably not moving fast
5: enough.
7: It's too
5: late. Yeah.
7: And what was interesting, I can give you this, where we were at, we had a light sprinkle. So this water must have come off from much higher up on the creek or even up on the North Rim. And did the last year's fire make a difference with the inability to retain some of the runoff? Because, it just appeared to explode down that mountainside.
6: Well, we're glad you're okay.
5: We are. Thank you, sir.
6: Thanks for joining us.
7: I appreciate you having me.
5: All right. That is Congressman David Schweikert, who was rafting on the Colorado Saturday afternoon when this flash flood came crashing down the canyon. Absolutely crazy.
6: And, you know, he got me there, man, when he, and, you know, you've seen his, he's got two little kids. He, yeah. You know, he had the signs out
5: campaign signs.
6: When he was running for governor, and I think he would

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8: Scottsdale police say one person has died after being shot in Old Town Scottsdale early this morning. A second person remains hospitalized in critical condition. Police say they have arrested a 22-year-old suspect identified as Latuan Campbell Jr. He was arrested after a short chase by bicycle officers. Police say the shooting stemmed from a pair of fights outside of two Old Town nightclubs. They are trying to identify others who were involved in the lead-up to the shootings. Los Angeles police made dozens of arrests and impounded 200 cars as they cracked down on a massive street takeover this weekend. Los Angeles Police Chief Jim McDonald says many of the cars were rentals or stolen.
9: But generally speaking, there are stolen vehicles being used for this. When you look at the way they treat the vehicles, nobody's going to do that with their own car.
8: McDonald says busts will continue until the street takeovers stop. Following the fatal flash floods in the Grand Canyon this week, the National Park Service has shut off drinking water access at multiple locations along the Bright Angel Trail. It's to conserve resources as they work to repair the water line to the South Rim. Hikers on Bright Angel Trail are being told to carry all of their own water that they'll need. And now for a check of traffic from the Valley Chevy Dealers Traffic Center in Scottsdale. On the southbound Loop 101 at Cactus, there is a crash that is now off to the right. No planned freeway closures this weekend. KTAR weather for the Valley, partly cloudy with a low of 86 tonight. It'll be breezy. For Labor Day, sunny and breezy again with a high near 107. And back to work on Tuesday, sunny with a high of 109. Next chance of rain, maybe by Thursday night. Right now, it's 102 degrees in Anthem. 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
10: The Face-Off. Hey, let's get to our panel. Look at Matt Salmon back in the big chair. Former Arizona U.S. Congressman ran for governor. I voted for you. Matt, how are you, my friend?
11: You're the one.
10: That's great. 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
11: You and my wife.
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10: Michelle Ugenti Rita joins us, former Arizona State Senator, current candidate for Scottsdale City Council. Hi, Michelle. How are you?
12: Good to be back.
10: All right. And we have Terri Ann Horahan, the independent, no labels candidate for governor. Terri Ann, you are a first timer. Welcome into the face.
13: Welcome to the show.
12: Thank you.
10: How's that? How's the candidacy going? What is it like to run for governor?
12: Yeah, I think it's a lot easier than everyone puts out to be.
10: Is that right?
12: Yeah.
10: Goodness gracious.
12: Yeah, with very little money that I run on, too. So.
10: All right. Well, let's look at the governor's race.
12: Yeah.
10: Okay. So when you look at poll numbers, you see that Hobbs is up somewhere between 4, somewhere between 5. There was a 12 or a 13, and there was a 15.
13: Every poll we've seen so far, she's leading in.
10: Right. And you're the no labels party.
12: Yeah.
10: Are you playing spoiler?
12: I'm not. So I know that a lot of people say that, right? But I actually believe that, you know, it's our right to vote for whoever we want to vote for. And, you know, I came in the race believing that the two-party system is not working, and I don't want to vote for Katie Hobbs or Andy Biggs, and therefore here I am.
10: So. What does the No Labels Party stand for?
12: Honestly, it's an independent umbrella, right? I mean, it's supposed to uphold the independence in terms of no party, no label, unaffiliated party for us to be in, that we don't have to get 46,000 signatures that are pretty impossible. Well, not impossible, but pretty hard.
10: That's, I mean, you're expensive. You're a bigs guy. It's getting blown out in some of these polls. What are you seeing? What are you feeling? Is this going to be a blowout and Katie Hobbs is going to walk away with a big double-digit win?
11: I'm going to remind everybody that when Katie Hobbs ran against a far inferior candidate in Kerry Lake, it was down to the wire. It was less than one point.
13: Seven-tenths of a percentage point or something like that?
11: Very, very close.
13: The last election?
11: And when I lost to Napolitano in 2002 by less than 1%, it's painful, but it's going to be a close race. It'll tighten up. And the other thing that I want to point out, look, anybody that knows Andy, he's a great guy, but unfortunately, this is really a referendum on the war in Iran.
13: Economy.
11: The economy, gasoline. it's more of a referendum on the party that's in charge.
13: But all midterms are like that, right? Exactly. Every midterm election is a referendum on who's in power.
11: And every midterm election has favored the party that's not in the White House.
10: Yeah. Michelle Ugenti-Rita, what about, I think you make a good point, Matt Salmon. It's like, okay, it's everything that Trump's doing is going to hurt Andy Biggs. When you look at what people think of Trump on affordability, he's got a 20% approval. On the economy, 26% approval. It's a disaster for Republicans.
14: I don't know that it's a disaster. I mean, his endorsement is still coveted and he's got an incredible record, Trump.
13: But in the Republican Party.
14: In the Republican Party, yeah. Right. Exactly. But look, there's power to incumbency. And I think Matt makes a great point. I was going to make it as well, which is, he's not Kerry Lake.
11: Long shot. Right.
13: Much better politician.
14: Much better. And has a record of winning over and over again, yeah. Dozen plus races. He has
11: doesn't piss
14: national
11: people
14: force.
11: Off so much.
14: He knows, he knows the issues. I think it's going to tighten up dramatically the race.
13: I agree.
14: I think
11: so too.
14: Yeah. And, what is she running on? She's hiding right now. And I don't know if that's a good look. And, the fact that you've got polls that have such a varying, outcome tells me that, he can win it.
11: Really started taking the bark off. I mean, right. I think this whole pay-to-play thing, if he plays it right, I think it's going to really work to his advantage.
10: Hasn't it been settled, though?
12: Yes, go ahead. Yeah, so, and I... Just to know the rules, can I jump in at? Okay, perfect. I love no rules. Okay,
14: because
12: I'm like,
10: you go right ahead.
12: So first, I want to say that Andy Biggs is a failure in our state. Okay, and I'll say why. So first of all, 935 bills he touts on his website, or not his website, but you can pull it up. Okay, four of those he says he's actually ran into law. I can only find zero, maybe one, the Right to Act law. Which is, if I'm terminally ill, I can take an on FDA approved medication.
11: It's called the Right to Try.
12: A Right to Try. Sorry, that's what I mean. Right to Try Act.
11: And it's a big deal.
12: Yes, yes. But my Lieutenant Governor Angela Mohan, Harold Mohan, has passed three laws and four. So, Andy Biggs, I'm a healthcare provider, and he has tremendous power right now in Congress, and we see the Medicaid system failing. Healthcare providers right now are not getting paid. We are going out of business left and right, and the Medicaid recipients and Medicare recipients, 3.1 million in the state of Arizona under 7.1, we're talking about people with disabilities, long-term care, are going without services and dying. And we're hearing about it all the time, right? So Andy Biggs, and in addition, I think it's funny that I ran into him at Lucy's the other day, and he had no idea who I am.
10: Oh.
12: So I sat there for 3 minutes and talked to him. He has no idea who I am. That tells me that he is a puppet. And the thing with me is that I do not have PAC money, corporate money underneath me. It is my full belief that Andy Biggs, Katie Hobbs are both puppets that are hurting. Well, yeah, for the political endorsements, for the people that are paying into their funding, for Turning Point USA. There's a lot of issues right now. One of the things as governor I want to do is look into the Charlie Kirk case regarding what's happening there. Have an executive order as to why things are appearing to be covered up by Turning Point. Why is nobody looking into that? And why is Turning Point endorsing Andy Biggs when there's all this stuff coming out regarding the sexual abuse categories.
10: You know, I will certainly agree with you. I don't think anybody gives $100,000 to a politician and doesn't expect anything in return. You know, I don't know anybody that donates.
11: If they give $100,000 to a candidate directly, they're going to go to jail.
10: Well, yeah. But nowadays, there's plenty of ways you can do it, as we've seen.
12: There are hidden PACs, and I know that to be true because I've had people offer to do some for me, and I've said no. And I won't say names on who did that, but that's how I realized that hidden PACs can be set up. I can set one up for you, or you can set one up for me, and nobody knows about it. And that's absolutely insane, which is why I'll do transparency in taxpayer dollars, or not taxpayer dollars, but who's funding these politicians. Mind you, half of the donations that are into Katie Hobbs' fund, I've looked through them all. Obviously, there's thousands. I haven't. But about half are out-of-state people. So in my opinion, that's a, you know...
10: You're listening to The Face Off.
12: Yeah.
10: That is Terri-Ann Horahan. She's the independent No Labels candidate for governor. Michelle Ugenti-Rita is here. Matt Salmon is also here. What's the gubernatorial election about? What is that particular race all about? Is it what you said, Matt?
11: Can I tell you what it should be about?
10: I think it's about Trump. I think it's about
11: And according to the articles that I've read, he wants this election to be about
10: Trump,
11: him.
10: Trump does.
11: Yeah, he does. He wants
10: then
11: it to
10: he's
11: be about
10: lose.
11: Him. And
10: he's surrounded by people that tell him different.
12: That's because I'm going to win.
10: What it should be about.
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4: This is The Face-Off.
10: All right, second half of The Face-Off. Every Wednesday at 5, Terri Ann Horahan is here, independent, no labels, candidate for governor. We've got Michelle Ugenti-Reda, former Arizona State Secretary, current candidate for Scottsdale City Council. And Matt Salmon, former U.S. Congressman, ran for governor. It's great to have you guys here. Let's get into the war in Iran.
13: Oh, good.
10: And there is Bruce. Who always, every time I bring it up, he goes, he either says, oh, gosh.
14: Which or
10: he
14: is
10: goes,
14: every show.
10: He goes, oh. So how do we think it's going?
13: Oh, swimmingly.
10: It's 6 months. How do we think this thing is going right now?
13: We're 6 months into a two-week war.
12: Yeah, it's bad. I mean, as of today, right? I mean, the recent stuff that just happened, the wedding that...
13: We apparently bombed a wedding.
12: Yes.
14: That's alleged, by the way. That's not been independently corroborated. Yeah. And sources on the ground in Iran are saying
11: and
14: that
11: the Pentagon
14: is
11: saying it didn't happen.
14: Are saying that it's that it's either at a minimum embellished at the worst.
13: Well, they also said we didn't bomb the school, and we did.
10: We did.
14: Well, I'm just telling you that.
10: No, I get it. It's early. I mean, you're right.
13: Story could change.
10: Kind of looks like we bombed a wedding.
14: What is it?
13: It's picked back up again. The violence, I guess you would say, is picked back up again after a bit of a lull, right?
11: Yeah. After the MOU,
13: yeah,
11: where we agreed to a ceasefire, and then it all got out of control again, and it seems to kind of go from bad to worse. I just think we need to do a better job telling the American people what's going on and what our objective is.
10: Okay. 6 months after, we don't know what the objective is.
11: Look,
10: nukes.
11: He said the nukes, and I actually totally agree with that.
13: I think he'd give them nukes tomorrow if they'd open the Strait of Hormuz and let them declare victory. He'd send them nukes.
12: I think the biggest thing, there's a lot of issue with it, but one of the things that I think is, a lot of people say it was a great thing, whether you're right or left on that situation. The fact is that we were supposed to, or make it a better country, right? And they put the same people in power. No regime change.
13: Yeah.
12: Correct. Yeah. And so I think that says a lot. I hope that they, we leave it a better country, as many people believe. That's why we went in, of course, for the weapons too. But
11: I know a lot of diaspora, and they have been very, very supportive. They long for the days when Iran, actually
14: was free.
11: What?
14: Yeah, it was free.
10: In the 70s.
11: Yeah, that was free.
10: Yeah.
11: And look, let's get back to real. And you and I have talked about this before, but, you know, they've killed over 40,000 of their own people in the streets.
14: They're a murderous regime.
11: They're the evil bunch of despots.
10: 100%.
11: I saw a cartoon one time, and it said it better than anything. It had a picture of an Iranian soldier with a baby carriage in front of him with his rifle over the carriage. And then on the other side, an Israeli soldier with the carriage behind him. Mm-hmm. And they don't value human life.
10: No,
11: like we do. And they've been the number one state sponsor of terrorism for decades now.
10: Can you say that because they don't value human life, they're doing much better in this war than anybody thought?
11: Yes. But in fact, I think in a lot of ways it's very analogous to how Putin underestimated Ukraine.
10: I think they're playing out almost the same.
11: And I think Trump very much underestimated. I think he probably thought it was going to be a 2-week endeavor. And what most of the experts that I've listened to anyway have said is that Iran doesn't have to win anything. They just have to survive.
13: They just have to. Well, I would say I heard it this way, and I tend to like it. The U.S., Iran wins by not losing.
11: Right.
13: And we lose by not winning.
11: That's a really, really good way to put it.
13: And they are playing the long game.
11: And unfortunately,
13: I mean, they lost the Iran-Iraq war between those two countries. Like 3 million people died. It went on forever. Those were sending children in human waves. They have a totally different view of war than we do.
11: Yeah. They do.
10: If the United States were to get out of this war,
11: you mean just walk away?
10: That's what you want. Oh, I want them to just leave.
13: Just walk away.
10: Yeah. If they were to get out of this, and they're not going to anytime soon, but if it were to happen, does Trump think about that? Does he think about the midterms? And he's like, you know, if I can just get out of this thing. And, you know, because he even today for the 90th time, we're pretty close to leaving. We've won the war. If you won the war, why are we still?
12: Yeah.
10: And then, of course, he goes, let's rename the Strait of Hormuz Trump Strait.
11: There we go.
10: I just look at him like, this guy's a fool.
11: Well, it's
10: ridiculous.
11: It's kind of like Lake Ontario becoming Lake America. These name changes, they don't do anything.
13: Gas prices, the war, best I can do for you is change the name of a lake.
14: He's poking you guys. I mean,
10: I don't think he's poking us.
13: I poke back a lot harder.
12: I mean, I think
13: I can make a lot more fun of him.
12: Yeah, I think it's offensive. I mean, I think that, you know, I think about the people that it affects, and you know, when he does that, I think that it's thinking about how it affects people and the lives of people.
14: I think of that entire region and how destabilizing it has been, that it has been run by terrorists for 40 plus years, that they have wreaked havoc economically, that they have raped and pillaged and hung their own and
11: cut heads off.
14: Yep. And
10: you're right on all that. But if you don't have a plan to go in and you don't have a plan to get out, don't go in.
13: The region is arguably less stable today than it was before.
14: I don't know. I mean,
10: it is complex. I think, we had a man who thought we'd get
12: but
10: it out.
12: But at what time do we? We are a country that has to be. You know, we're losing, you know, military people that have lost their lives now. Mm-hmm. And I agree that there hasn't been. I mean, when it first started, everyone was questioning, why is this even happening? Mm-hmm. I was too. Why is this? What's the point in all of this? Right? No, I don't want to see them just pull out. I want them out of it, but I also want it to be a better place. But I also think that countries are different all around, right? We can't control a country and we can't save what they're doing in that country.
13: I would use Afghanistan as an example.
12: Correct. Yeah, we can't come in and say we're going to be United States over here and change what they're doing.
13: Right. But Iran is never going to be Switzerland.
14: We have to defend ourselves, and they chant death to America every minute on the minute, every day. Mm-hmm. And so we can't act as though they don't impact us. We can't sit and allow our people to be vulnerable and at risk for a missile attack, a nuclear attack or something. I mean, they want to harm us, hurt us, kill us. And so, you know, the president of the United States has an obligation to keep the United States safe, abroad and domestically.
10: But was it a winnable war even at the beginning? I don't know. And a lot of people.
11: Yeah, it's winnable, but what does it take to win?
13: At what cost?
10: I think what it takes to win, if you really want to win this thing,
11: it's going
10: to
11: take ground troops.
10: Yeah,
13: hundreds of thousands.
10: Nobody wants that.
12: So I think, and just to go piggyback off what you were saying regarding going in and their attacks on the United States, then why didn't we put in a different regime? Why did we put in the same regime to do this?
11: We don't have the ability to put in any regime. Well, we never did.
12: It wasn't
11: the fact.
13: We installed the Shah.
12: Yeah. Why couldn't we? Okay. If we really wanted to make Iran different, then we take the regime out that's been there since 1989.
14: But the answer is not pretending that threat doesn't exist and burying our heads. You know. So.
12: It still does exist.
10: All right.
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17: From ABC News, I'm Mike Dubusky. Panic in the air traffic control tower this afternoon when a cargo jet at Miami International Airport crashed off the end of one of the runways. According to Miami-Dade Sheriff Rosie Cordero Stutz, the incident was deadly.
18: We have at least 5 deceased individuals. And we have multiple individuals that were transported to local hospitals with unknown injuries.
17: The NTSB says a team is headed to the crash site right now to investigate what happened. Amazon, which owns the plane, says it's cooperating with that investigation. One day after meeting with Russian President Vladimir Putin, U.S. envoy Steve Witkoff and Jared Kushner were in Ukraine today, sitting down with President Volodymyr Zelensky. The aim is to bring an end to the fighting between those two countries. Here's the president's son-in-law after the Zelensky meeting.
25: These are some of the hardest problem sets in the world. You know, and I think that you have to try and you have to bring to it. Obviously, Steve and I bring different approaches to these things, but we work very well together as partners. But we're not bringing our approaches. We're really representing President Trump, and we're doing it the way that he wants to see these things done.
17: Both Ukraine and Russia have agreed to pause strikes this weekend as the Americans are visiting. The Burning Man Festival is underway right now, and authorities say two people have died at the event.
0: Around 3 p.m. Saturday, the victim, now identified as 60-year-old Craig Mann, was found dead by his campmates. It comes just days after a 50-year-old man suffered a medical emergency and was pronounced dead at the festival's care center. This marks the fifth death in 4 years at Black Rock City, the festival site that appears like a mirage, attracting tens of thousands for art and music.
17: ABC's Alex Stone. And 38-year-old Patrick Hoffus is behind bars right now after apparently lunging at Ohio gubernatorial candidate Amy Acton this afternoon at a campaign event. Hoffus was apparently armed with two handguns and a taser-like device. 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
20: It's 7:02. I'm Chris Havlick. Here's our top story. Scottsdale police have arrested a 22-year-old man in an early morning shooting that left one person dead and another critically injured. Police say the shooting took place in the Old Town nightclub area following a pair of fights. The suspect is identified as Latwan Campbell Jr. He was arrested after a short chase and was hit with a stun gun by bicycle officers. Police are looking for witnesses and videos of the fights that preceded the shooting. Phoenix police officers were involved in a fatal shooting this afternoon. Police say a man with a knife was attempting to harm himself. Officers fired at the man when he refused to drop the knife and began to run towards those officers. He was shot after a stun gun had no effect on him. The shooting occurred in the area of North 18th Avenue and Peoria. A 2-year-old child has been taken to a hospital after being pulled from the water in Chandler. The fire department reports that CPR was being performed on that child when crews arrived. Child's current condition is not known. KTAR at Fulton Homes reminds you that 2 seconds is too long to take your eyes off kids near water. To learn more, go to ktar.com/water safety. The Church of Jesus Christ of Latter-day Saints has unveiled plans for its future Queen Creek, Arizona temple.
21: The temple will be built on a 15-acre site near Ryan Road and Ewell Drive between Meridian and Ironwood Roads. The planned 82,000-square-foot temple is expected to include a meeting house and support building. The church announced the project in 2024. The Queen Creek Temple is one of three new temples planned for Arizona, alongside future locations in Flagstaff and Yuma. Serena O'Sullivan, KTAR News.
20: A corn maze in Utah is honoring the late Dolly Parton. The Corn Belly Maze in Spanish Fork actually had plans to honor Parton before her passing.
25: Marketing and events director Camille Combs says they've been working on the maze all year, and it was designed to look like Dolly from a bird's eye view.
22: I think we had just released our design and unveiled it online about a week or so before the news came out that she had passed away.
20: That report from Reagan Edelman of our sister station, KSL News Radio. And now for a check of traffic for the Valley Chevy Dealers Traffic Center. There are no planned freeway closures during this holiday weekend. KTAR weather for the Valley tonight, partly cloudy with a low around 86. It'll be breezy, gusts as high as 25 miles an hour. For your Labor Day, sunny and breezy with a high near 107 and a low of 87 on Monday night. Back to work Tuesday, sunny with a high near 109. For the rest of the week, we'll have highs in the upper 100s. The next chance of rain, slight chance of rain on Thursday night. Right now, it is 100 degrees in Peoria. 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I'm Chris Havlick on Arizona's news station, KTAR News.
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10: You know what's really interesting? We left you on Thursday.
13: Yes.
10: And you and I were looking at this specific story saying, goodness, we don't have a show Friday because right. We had Phoenix Children's.
13: Which
10: and by
13: fantastic.
10: The way, thank you, everybody, for all the donations. Yes,
13: thank you.
10: Millions of dollars going to a great hospital. We set another record as we've done every single year. Mm-hmm. But we sure would have been talking about this story Friday.
13: Yes.
10: Because you and I, pull the curtain back, we don't really want to know each other over the weekend, unless it's fantasy football. And you and I were texting even a little bit about this story. This is, I'll tell you, you've been here a long time. I've been here a long time. This is one of the scariest police stories,
13: right?
10: I think we've ever had.
13: Well,
10: in my 30 years here.
13: It's
10: insane.
13: It sounds like a Ben Affleck movie or something, like Cops Gone Rogue, or you know what I'm saying? Yeah. And there is still a lot to learn. What we do know right now is two Phoenix police officers.
10: Are we sure they're not ICE? Because they acted like ICE here.
13: Arrested and fired pretty quickly.
10: It's not easy to fire a police officer, just so all of you know.
13: Fair.
10: That is not an easy thing to do. There's a lot of red tape. You have to do something so egregious to get fired almost on the spot. And it looks like these two thugs got fired on the spot. And that doesn't happen every day.
13: Right. And basically, they pulled over a couple.
10: Okay. Let's start from the beginning. Yeah. They pull over a couple.
13: This is kind of where it started.
10: Right.
13: They pulled over a couple. And it kind of went weird right from the start because they apparently turned off their body cameras.
10: Always a bad move. Right? Always guilty if you do that. Okay. If you ask me.
13: And did other things to make you make one believe they didn't want their bosses to know what was happening. Okay. So they pull this couple over.
10: It's like 11:30 at night
13: in Tempe, by the way. These are Phoenix police officers.
10: Yeah. Driving an unmarked Phoenix Police Tahoe, unmarked.
13: But wearing, which happens, I get it. Yeah, but they were wearing uniforms.
10: Correct.
13: They were uniformed officers, not undercover.
10: Right. They're not ICE. Go ahead.
13: Right. The victims, the people that were pulled over, say that they were assaulted by these people.
10: They thought they were being kidnapped.
13: Well, the original investigation, after hearing all this, they thought it was people pretending to be cops trying to, like, rob people.
10: Yeah.
13: Turned out they were not pretending to be cops. They were cops. At one point, one of the victims says the police officer held a gun to his head and started counting backwards from 10 or backwards from 3.
10: Why?
13: Okay, so there's still an investigation ongoing. It's unclear why they pulled these people over, why they pulled them out of their car, why they threatened to kill them.
10: They threatened to break the window if they didn't get out.
13: Yeah. It almost feels like they knew who they were. They used their taser. They deployed a taser on the woman.
10: They put her in handcuffs.
13: Handcuffs. This is unbelievable. And none of it apparently had any justification for pulling them over.
10: One of the cops allegedly punched the driver repeatedly in the head, face, eyes, nose, and groin. While the other officer pressed a taser against the driver's arm and ribs. And Vasquez, here's one of them. It's Vasquez and Felix. These are the last. Vasquez allegedly told the other cop, Felix, to keep tasing the driver until he does what he says. And then he drew a handgun and threatened to shoot the driver in 3 seconds and started a countdown. I mean, here's the thing.
13: Well, they're being charged with ag assault, armed robbery, kidnapping, ag assault, dangerous instrument, ag assault, victim physically restrained, impersonating a police officer, preventing use of telephone in emergency and criminal damage. Other than that,
10: it's unreal.
13: And these are two sworn Phoenix police officers. Now,
10: Antonio Felix, 31, Luis Vasquez, 31, fired and arrested on Saturday.
13: Yeah.
10: And that was their criminal conduct.
13: That was their first interview. Saturday was the first time that they had sat down and been interviewed by detectives, and they were arrested immediately after that interview. So there obviously was a lot of evidence that they went into this interview with.
10: So are we thinking that you mentioned it a little earlier, did these two former now officers know who they were pulling over? Both of these cops knew who they were pulling over and what they wanted to.
13: Were they shaking them down? Was this some sort of a payback? Were they operating under somebody else's instructions?
10: Or are they just bad cops?
13: And it just seems too random for that. It feels like this was maybe some sort of a payback or again, I have the investigation's ongoing, but it just seems weird that these two would just pull over a couple randomly at 11:30 at night in Tempe and proceed to threaten their lives.
10: Matt Giordano, the Phoenix police chief, on with Broomhead today.
1: Well, initial reaction was shock. You don't want to believe it. Like I said, no one wanted to believe that it was on-duty Phoenix police officers. But when the evidence became overwhelming that it was, we had to take action. And I have to put my emotions aside and become professional and work through an investigation to get together all of the information to ensure justice for those victims.
13: They didn't report the stop. You know, when you pull a car over, I guess it's standard operating procedure. You know, you call in, hey, we're pulling a car over here. Here's the license. Here's where we are. And then they didn't do that.
10: No, because then there if there are other police officers in the vicinity and they're not on a case or that, they might come and just aid.
13: Well, but there's also a record of it.
10: Uh-huh.
13: So there was no record of this stop because they didn't do it. They also did not activate their body worn cameras. That is policy as well. They smashed the window. They punched the driver. They threatened to shoot him. They tased both of them.
10: And the question is why?
13: Still unclear.
10: Right.
13: Still unclear.
10: Because it looks like this couple didn't do anything. And I'm just like, well, that doesn't make sense. Like, part of me is like, well, what did they do?
13: Mm-hmm.
10: They had to do something, and it doesn't look like they did anything. That's the crazy thing. Like, we've heard of, oh, listen, police officers have had to tase people. Police officers have had to break the window. No police officer putting a gun to somebody's head and counting down. That does not happen.
13: So the male driver managed to get away in the car before it broke down.
10: I think he was running for his life, it sounds like.
13: Literally, running for... You know, the guy was holding a gun to his head, counting backwards from three.
10: Yeah.
13: Tempe police meet up with him. He starts to tell the story. It was Tempe police that said, this sounds like people impersonating police officers trying to rob people on the side of the road. It turned out that, and again, I guess I could assume it, every police car has a tracking device in it. So they know where the police cars are. And that's how the investigators found that their officers were involved because it was their car at the scene at that time.
10: Yeah. Both Vasquez and Felix were directly contacted by Phoenix Police Dispatch. That's what the court documents say.
13: Mm-hmm.
10: They were contacted by Phoenix Police Dispatch about any interaction they may or may not have had with the victim's vehicle. And according to the court paperwork, the two officers acknowledged that they ran the victim's license plates, but denied any other interaction.
13: Mm.
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10: A sad day.
13: Yeah.
10: Icon. Legend. My goodness. Dolly Parton gone at the age of 80.
13: Ooh.
10: What a trailblazer.
13: Mm. In a many ways. It is a disservice to her memory to think of her only as a musical artist.
10: 100%. Queen of country music, but a humanitarian hero. Yeah. I love the way she used her platform.
13: Good point.
10: You know, we talk about that all the time on this show on a much smaller level. How do we use our platform to, you know, better things out there? Well, we try and feed people with, Outspoken Against Hunger. And, we raised a few million dollars for Phoenix Children's the other day. And it's on a much smaller level. But Dolly Parton, my goodness, her contribution to society, I think, is what everybody is going to remember her for.
13: Yeah.
10: And I know Becky Lynn is a huge Dolly Parton fan, and I read your Facebook and I was like, I could hear like your words tearing up.
13: The pain.
15: Yeah, it was traumatic.
10: Today.
15: Yeah.
13: Yeah.
15: I've been worried about her for a while because, yeah, you know, she was supposed to have that show in Las Vegas, yes, a residency, which is a long-term commitment.
13: Right.
15: And then she canceled that. And then just a week or so ago, she was supposed to put in some kind of a performance or an appearance at Dollywood, and that had to be canceled.
13: Yeah.
15: And that was, I think, you know, she came out after the Las Vegas cancellation and did a video and tried to reassure everyone in Dolly fashion that I'm going to be fine. I'm just needing to, do a little work on my health. And she said it was some digestive issues. I remember.
10: I think she had kidney issues.
15: Trying to downplay it a little bit. And then when she canceled the Dollywood, I thought, I'm not sure she's doing it.
13: It felt like maybe there was something more going
15: something
13: on
15: more
13: that
15: going
13: she didn't
15: on.
13: Want to share, nor did she have to.
15: No, she didn't. And so when I heard about it this morning, I I wasn't surprised, to be honest.
10: But what did she mean to you?
0: You already said it. Dolly was, there was a quote that came out one time that said, the surest thing, we may be completely divided as a country, but the one thing you can be sure about is if you say anything bad about Dolly Parton, everybody in Tennessee is going to fight you. And I would say it might go beyond.
10: I think it went beyond Tennessee.
0: Because somebody did try at one point. I cannot remember who it was. Mm. It was some politician started trying to say something, and they shut that down quick.
13: Yeah, Dolly Parton was the type of person that if you heard anybody say something negative about Dolly Parton, that was about them.
0: Exactly.
13: It said more about them than it did about Dolly
0: Parton. Exactly. But she was, you're right. I mean,
10: Was it the Tennessee link that made you such a fan of hers, Becky Lynn?
0: No, not necessarily. No. It's okay. Just that I've known about Dolly Parton since I was born. She was born and raised just down the road from where I grew up.
13: Oh, for goodness sake.
0: So, you know, my parents watched her when she was a little bitty girl, and she's an icon. And those stories,
10: She grew up in the music business.
0: And she
10: grew up in front of our very eyes.
0: She
10: grew
0: did.
10: Up dirt poor.
0: And she did, yeah. Oh, yeah. And so everybody always kept tabs on Dolly. And she was a great songwriter. She was a great singer and a performer. She did everything well. And I'll add one more thing that I've always been so proud of Dolly. She was a businesswoman.
10: She was.
0: She knew better than anybody. She didn't let anybody take anything from her. She said that she didn't do it for the money, but she never sold her music or did it. You know, she owned everything she did.
13: You know, and I think that maybe it gets overlooked a little too. And I know we have some clips and things. At times, you know, her appearance would lead you to believe she wasn't a smart business person.
10: Well, she joked about that.
13: And I think she used that to her advantage. You underestimate her.
10: Don't underestimate Dolly Parton.
0: Yeah, she had the best sense of humor about it. Yeah. She knew it was a thing, and she played right into it because, you know.
10: I saw a story on her today because everybody's reading about her today. Everybody's playing her music today. I mean, me personally, you know, I don't like country music. And like there are a few songs from Dolly Parton that I know, and that's about it. I don't listen to her music. It's like not, you know, it's not on my phone and all that stuff. She's got a couple of obviously great songs, even for me, a guy who really doesn't like country music. But, you know, I always knew how great a human being she was. Her father was illiterate. And I saw this story today. And she said, well, I'm going to put books in children's hands. Mm-hmm. She put 300 million books in children's hands.
13: That's amazing.
0: Yeah. And it will continue.
10: 300 million.
0: Yeah.
10: You know,
0: it's
10: if
0: like
10: there
0: when,
10: was
0: when kids were born in it started, I think, in Sevier County. If they were born, you know, there was a birth certificate record. They started getting these books.
10: Wow.
0: They just came to them.
10: Amazing. If there was a hurricane,
13: you didn't have to sign up for it.
0: No,
13: right.
0: it just happened.
10: If there was a hurricane or a natural disaster, she gave.
0: Yeah. When the big fire swept through the mountains in Gatlinburg.
10: It's like
0: she was
10: Dolly
0: there.
10: Parton. How do you want to be remembered? For your songs or for your humanitarian heroism?
0: She gave money to the COVID vaccine. She helped
10: Moderna.
0: with the development of that vaccine
10: through. And, you know, whether, you know, you could argue this, you'd be wrong. But the vaccine saved millions of lives.
13: Yeah.
10: You didn't have to like it. You didn't have to get it. Doesn't matter. It did save millions of lives. There's no question about it. But, you know, dying at the age of 80, it was like I was talking to my mom. My wife, because my mom liked Dolly Parton.
13: Sure.
10: And I said, you know, she lived till she was 80. Dolly lived till she was 80.
13: Mm-hmm.
10: And like my mom lived till she was like 73. And I'm thinking like, gosh, those 7 years, that's a big deal. You know, getting into your 80s is like, you know, what you would want. And my wife said it still wasn't long enough.
13: Yeah.
0: Right.
10: It's still 80 still wasn't long enough.
0: Yeah.
10: Can I hear some music?
13: Please.
0: Yes.
10: I
13: want to know what you're going to pick.
0: This is the
13: songs that Gatos is familiar with.
10: I personally think this is the best one.
13: Am I someone to talk to
10: about country music? No. I thought we'll play a lot throughout the show. I like this one the best.
16: I set out to get you with a fine tooth comb. I was soft inside.
10: Now, funny story.
13: Yeah.
10: I was talking to my wife about this. And I said, I like that island song.
13: The island song.
10: Yes. And she goes, oh, okay. And I said, yes, the one with Kenny Loggins. And she goes, no.
13: Certainly not Kenny Loggins.
10: It's Kenny Rogers.
13: Yeah,
10: okay.

0: I got a story about this song.
1: Go ahead.
0: Ready? Tender love is blind. This song was written by the Bee Gees.
2: Yep.
1: Yeah.
0: Okay.
2: It sounds a little Bee Gee-ish.
0: You can almost hear them.
2: You can.
0: They wrote it for Marvin Gaye.
2: Oh.
0: Marvin Gaye never recorded it.
1: Okay.
0: But they wrote it specifically as a Marvin Gaye song.
1: How would he have sung?
0: Oh, you'd be indistinguishable from this, right? But yeah, Kenny Rogers and Dolly Parton, 1983 for this song.
2: This was such a huge hit.
0: Oh, it was a monster song.
2: Crossover hit.
0: Yeah, and this wasn't just on the country charts.
2: No, it was not. Still big on the karaoke circuit, too.
0: I bet it is. It's a good duet song, yes, isn't it?
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11: KTAR News time is 7:30. Good evening. I'm Chris Havlick. Several recreational vehicles burned in a fire this evening in Mesa. Fire officials say the RVs were in a warehouse near Elliott and Ellsworth Roads. When crews arrived, there was heavy smoke and flames coming from the building. Some 30 fire crews from Mesa, Gilbert, and surrounding agencies fought the fire. Everyone got out of the building safely. The cause of the fire is under investigation. An armed man lunged at the Democratic candidate for governor in Ohio, ABC's Andrew Dimbert reports.
12: In Ohio's race for governor, we're told by Amy Acton's campaign that while attending the Canfield Fair, an armed individual lunged at Dr. Acton, who is running against Vivek Ramaswamy for governor in Ohio. Multiple people have been injured, according to Amy Acton's campaign. Her team also out with a statement saying, quote, "This kind of violence has no place in Ohio," and thanking law enforcement for their swift reaction. Vivek Ramaswamy's campaign also saying, quote, "What happened today is completely unacceptable and has no place in politics."
11: Acton was not injured, but campaign officials said multiple people were hurt. The U.S. Consul General in Nogales is warning of an unspecified threat in that Mexican border city. The office is urging people to restrict travel to Nogales and to just essential activities during daylight hours. And now for a check of traffic from the Valley Chevy Dealers Traffic Center. Looks like all clear on the roadways, and there are no planned freeway construction closures for this holiday weekend. KTAR weather for the Valley, partly cloudy with a low around 86 degrees. Tonight it'll be breezy, gusts maybe as high as 25 miles an hour. For your Labor Day, sunny and breezy with a high of 107, and back to work Tuesday, sunny with a high near 109. Right now it's 99 degrees in Sun City. 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I'm Chris Havlick on Arizona's news station, KTAR News.
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8: All right, midterms coming up. You get to vote here in Arizona. A segment we like to call Midterm Mayhem. Bruce, we've got some polling out there. And if you're Andy Biggs, your butt cheeks are clinching.
9: Well, this is the second poll in a week. We had a poll last week and a poll this week that shows Governor Hobbs with a double-digit lead over Andy Biggs. I want to say the two polls now have it between 13 and 15 points. You know, you could flip a coin. I know margin of error is in there somewhere. Joining us right now to better understand that poll is Chuck Coughlin, the president and CEO of High Ground Consulting and behind the latest poll out there. So,
10: how are you, Chuck?
11: We're great, I think.
9: You think?
11: I mean, as my colleague just mentioned here, depending on which side of the aisle on, you're either celebrating or, and we don't happen to be on the side of the aisle.
9: Right, correct.
11: We're an independent firm.
9: You're pollsters.
11: We tend to be a little more Republican than not, and we don't run candidate campaigns anymore.
9: So, Chuck, I guess here's the question I have, and you know, you've been in Arizona politics for quite some time. Arizona doesn't strike me, even with the headwinds we're feeling, like a double-digit lead for a Democrat for governor. It feels outside the norm.
11: Yeah, I agree. Okay. I mean, it's pretty stunning. And it's also stunning if you look at the larger picture of things is, are the Democrats doing anything to receive this blessing?
9: No.
11: And the answer would be no.
9: Right.
11: The answer is this is all self-inflicted wounds by the Republicans. It's by Trump and where he's gone with affordability, with the war, with housing costs, with all, you know, the grocery costs, gas, you name it, every promises and corruption. I mean, they're bagging him on corruption now pretty hard.
9: Yeah.
11: And all of those trend lines are going in the end. And he's also picking on early voting, which we've been doing in Arizona since 92.
9: Yeah.
11: And so you have.
9: So
11: these,
9: voters are punishing anyone with an R next to their name.
10: Hello.
11: That's the way I'm reading.
10: Hello.
12: Hello. Hello. I've said this for how long now? I'm an independent. I'm going to punish the Republicans. I voted for Republicans before. I voted for Democrats before. I will not vote for a single Republican this time.
9: See, I make a distinction.
12: I understand you do, but MAGA and Republican. There,
9: I don't think Republican and MAGA is the same thing anymore. I won't vote for anybody that's ever been associated with MAGA whatsoever.
12: I'm not here to lift up any Democrat. I don't like Democrats. I don't like Republicans. I will vote for every Republican, every Democrat to punish what Donald Trump has done to this country. And again, I've said it. I don't think he was horrendous in the first term by any stretch of the imagination. I don't think he was very good. This is horrendous. This is beyond anything we've ever seen before. And we can go to, you know, Canada. We're at war with Canada right now. Okay. And everything that you pay for is going to be more because of this war with Canada, the war in Iran. This president is as bad as Jimmy Carter. So my guest, Chuck Coughlin, joining us with the new poll that's out. It says Hobbs plus 15. I totally buy that. Hmm. Not because of anything she did, just because I'm an independent and I'm not going to vote for a single Republican. And my guess is I'm not alone.
11: Right. And you're seeing that sentiment is expressed throughout the electorate with all the crosstabs we saw here was that, you know, Hobbs is getting 98% plus of Democratic voters.
9: Sure. They've coalesced behind her is the
11: term. She's also getting about 10 to 12% of Republican voters. That's a big number. And she's getting vast majorities of Mr. Gatos's newfound affiliation of all the independents.
9: Yeah.
11: And so that's how you win in Arizona.
9: That's how you do it.
11: That's how you win in Arizona race.
9: Chuck Coughlin, CEO of Highgarden Consulting with us now. So also, if I understand correctly, for the longest time, Arizona was a state dominated by Republican registration. More Republicans registered in this state, which always made it hard for Democrats. Just they were like starting behind all the time. That's changed a little. While I think Republicans still have a lead, independents have stolen from both parties. Is that a fair way to put it?
11: But this poll has an 8 percentage point Republican advantage.
9: The people you polled in it is plus 8.
11: We got 40% Republican, 32% Democrat,
9: okay,
11: 22% PND, and party 6% other.
9: Okay.
11: So 28% unaffiliated, if you will. And so then you got 40% Republican. That's what usually holds them on. You're absolutely right. But that's what happens in Arizona. That's what happened. That's what will happen this fall. We saw that in the last presidential cycle. We saw the bottom fall out for the Democrats. Mm-hmm. It turned out to be, normally a presidential cycle is a plus, 4, maybe 5 Republican turnout advantage. It was 9.
9: Wow.
11: It was 9. Mm. Hence why Trump won, why the Republicans won, why it was a big walk-off. Now you're seeing This is still 8, but you're still seeing these kind of numbers which show up, which is pretty alarming. Now, the good news, if
9: there's
11: good news for Republicans here, is that 8% turnout advantage will likely come home down the ballot, right? As we get through all these statewide races and, the speaker and the president are like, oh, my God, we're going to lose both bodies here and it's going to be awful. That's possible, not likely.
9: It's on a state level.
11: On a state level, right, which hasn't happened. The Democrats, last time the Democrats held a majority in the state Senate was when Grant Woods was the attorney general and I was working for him. That was 1991.
9: Good grief.
11: And it was back in the House, was in the 60s.
9: Yeah.
11: So, that kind of stuff just doesn't happen in Arizona.
9: Yeah.
11: When I moved out here in 86, all you had to do was have an R next to your name and you're good
9: to go.
11: You're in.
9: You won.
11: Right.
9: Yeah. Right. Chuck Coughlin, the president, CEO at Highgarden Consulting, with some new data out there, new polling out there showing at least Katie Hobbs has quite a lead over Congressman 15. Andy Biggs.
12: How does he get back into this race? How does he get into the race? What does he have to do? Because something massive has to happen. Not on the Republican side. Like, the Republicans have to say or do something so big at this point, at least from what I'm thinking, that it shakes the race. And I don't think they have anything.
9: Well, you say that. I would say the Democrats have to do something so horrible to turn it around.
11: I got
9: to
11: drop the ball going into the end zone,
9: exactly.
11: Right?
9: Like how
12: so I think that's two questions. How do the Democrats drop the ball going into the end zone?
11: Yeah.
12: And how does Andy Biggs erase 15 points?
11: So the first thing, they have to have an offensive agenda. They got to talk about who these people are. And, you know, the national agenda is democratic socialism.
12: Right.
11: Because they're not changing. They want to, like, take the means of production and have the government buy it. Right. Which is a horrible
12: idea.
11: Right. Yeah. So you got to put some gas underneath that. You got to say they don't have an answer. They don't have an answer on Social Security. They don't have an answer on water.
12: MAGA
11: they
12: doesn't
11: don't
12: have an answer about anything.
11: Well, but that does. That does begs that the
9: argument,
11: question.
9: Does that argument work when Trump is demanding percentages of companies in order for the government to invest
11: in
9: them and become?
11: You're asking me for throwing things at the wall.
9: You know, I'm just saying.
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12: Governor Hobbs joining us in studio. So Andy Biggs called you a liar.
9: Oh,
12: let's just get right into it. Let's rip the Band-Aid right off. This happened just the other day. You were talking about his role in the January 6th fiasco. Mm-hmm. Okay, so let's play what you said.
22: He called for pardoning of the January 6th defendants and called them J6 political prisoners. And when those pardons were issued and those folks were being released, he went to the DC jail and stood with supporters when those folks were being released.
12: Okay, here's what Andy Biggs said, his response.
23: That is an absolute lie. It is a fabrication. It's about as nutty as I've heard from her this campaign.
12: What does he think that you got wrong?
22: I think what he has issue with, and he should take issue with, the multiple news outlets that reported that he was there. But I don't think that's the crux of this issue. The issue is that when he had a chance to support police officers, Capitol police officers and others who defended the Capitol on January 6th, when he had a chance to vote to issue them congressional gold medals, he voted no. And instead, he stood with the defendants. He called for their pardons, and he stood with them instead of officers who were assaulted, officers who lost their lives on that day. And he also was part of orchestrating that day. That's been well documented. He helped plan January 6th. He asked for a pardon for it. I think Arizonans deserve answers for his role in working against the will of Arizona's voters.
12: So we fact-checked what you said. And there's a tweet that Bruce has.
9: Oh, yeah.
12: It basically says, and it's from Andy Biggs in what year?
9: November 26, 2024. He said President Trump must pardon all J6 mm-hmm. political prisoners.
22: Yep, absolutely.
12: Right. And so those two things you said were right. And are we 100% sure he was outside of that jail?
22: It's been reported by more than one news organization. So he should take issue with them if they got it wrong. Mm. But there's documentation that either he was there when they were released or he went to visit them in prison. The issue is he stood with cop beaters and not cops.
12: Two polls in the last week. You're up plus 16 and plus 13. What do you make of that? Are you surprised? Are you like, yep, that's right. That's where it should be. Or are you like, what?
22: I believe this race is going to be close.
12: Okay.
22: I am not listening to polls or pundits.
12: 16 points is not close.
22: It is. Our polling is different.
12: What's your polling say?
22: It's a close race. I won by 0.7% in 2022, and the electorate is not much different. It's plus 9 Republicans. So I'm not taking a single vote for granted. I am talking to Arizonans across the state about my record of delivering on lowering costs, securing the border, and Andy Biggs' record of protecting a pedophile cult and raising costs on Arizonans.
12: We're going to get back to the pedophile cult. <Okay.
22: laughs>
12: Make a note of that one. Governor Hobbs in studio with us. Recently, just the other day, Attorney General Mays cleared you of criminal wrongdoing in the, it's been referred to as a pay-to-play, a bribery a scandal, that you gave preferential treatment to someone who donated hundreds of thousands of dollars to you. Again, Attorney General Mays says there is no criminal thing, and we won't move forward with that. So my question to you is, did you learn anything from this? Is there something you can take away from this?
22: Well, let me start by saying it's been clear for a long time by reporting, by the report of the previous director, that I was not involved in the decision. And so I'm glad that the Attorney General has finally confirmed that. And, you know, we're moving forward. I'm focused on the issues facing Arizonans, but I have long called for more transparency when it comes to state contractors, their ability to make political contributions during procurement period. I proposed some of the most comprehensive legislation that we've seen in Arizona in this regard. And I called on Republicans and Democrats to work with me to pass that. I will continue to work for that kind of transparency and reform, because I think Arizonans deserve to know that their elected leaders are working in their interests and not special interests. I've also signed legislation that restricts governor's ability to raise for an inaugural fund, and that requires more reporting from candidates, including myself.
12: Is it true that you also vetoed a bill, though, that had legislation in there that would have provided more transparency?
22: The legislation I vetoed didn't require anything that isn't already required in law, that's not already reported. And it was nothing more than an election year political stunt. I worked with that bill sponsor to include some of my reforms that actually have teeth and do more, and reforms that apply to all elected officials. This bill only applied to the governor's office. And I want to make clear, the governor's office is not the only elected official involved in procurement. Legislators make procurement laws. And while Senator Shope was running this bill, he was also running a bill that would have eliminated procurement from access, that would have benefited healthcare providers that were donating to him at the same time.
12: You mentioned the pedophile cult. Mm-hmm. All right. So we've got Biggs facing heavy criticism and attacks that are coming from not only you, but other people. Past legislative record involving a polygamous sect.
1: And this was when he was Senate president.
12: Yeah. Correct.
1: Yeah.
12: And so
1: Arizona Senate president.
22: Yes, yeah.
12: You've highlighted some of his votes from the time in the Arizona legislature. Our own Heidi Hommel yesterday, our reporter, tracked Andy Biggs down, asked him about this. Mm-hmm. And if you want to grab your headphones, this will be this is what Biggs responded to these allegations.
2: Congressman Biggs, I want to give you the opportunity to respond to allegations that you killed a bill in 2013 that would have stopped the FLDS. They're calling it a cult in Colorado City where young girls are being married and raped under the guise of religion. Do you know what I'm talking to about?
3: I know that you're misstating even the allegation against me.
2: What do you remember about that time?
3: The allegation that against me is that I killed a bill that would have decertified that police officer, that police force. All I can tell you right now is that even as we stand here at this police event, the Fraternal Order of Police opposed that bill, and that bill never came to a vote.
2: You didn't know what was going on?
3: No, I was the Senate president. I knew what was going on.
2: About the FLDS, that cult and the marrying of the young girls who were underage.
3: We heard bits and pieces of it. It was also under investigation by the feds at the time. So we're ready to move on.
12: So did he admit that he knew what was going on? Is that what we're supposed to take from that? That he was aware of it?
22: That's what I heard in that clip. The fact is, this wasn't a new issue in 2013 when that bill, when he killed that bill. The Attorney General, both Terry Goddard and Tom Horn, had been working to try to stop this abuse.
12: Were you in the legislature at
22: the
12: time?
22: Yes. This was well known that there was a problem there, and the state leaders were looking for a way to tackle it. And this was a huge thing that would have helped stop the abuse. These marshals were protecting these pedophiles and allowing them to continue to abuse and rape women and children and force them into marriage. And Andy Biggs stopped this bill. And even the Republican sponsor said, because of that, abuse happened for years longer than it needed to.
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26: From ABC News, I'm Mike Dabusky. A deadly scene at Miami International Airport.
27: Noise one, Miami.
28: Looks like we have an aircraft overran the runway on 30.
27: Yes, sir.
26: ATC.com describing the moment an Amazon cargo plane crashed off the end of a runway, bursting into flames. Miami-Dade Fire Chief Ray Jadala.
29: The airplane did strike a couple of vehicles that required couple of victims that were actually trapped in the vehicles.
26: At least five people were killed. Several more were sent to the hospital. The NTSB is investigating. Both American and Iranian forces have fired at ships in the Middle East this weekend as the war in Iran stretches into its seventh month. Energy Secretary Chris Wright tells ABC's This Week that the U.S. has the capability to outgun Iran for as long as it takes.
30: They're clinging on to power as the United States continues to escalate the volume of oil that transits through the Strait of Hormuz. And when you add it together with the bypass pipelines, we're at 2/3 or so of total pre-conflict transits. And the world's had some buffers to not completely, but mostly offset that. So things aren't looking so good for Iran.
26: Even still, the conflict has driven up fuel prices. A gallon of regular is now $4.14 on average, according to Gas Buddy. And the gas station isn't the only place where prices are elevated this Labor Day weekend.
31: Lettuce is up more than 11%, and that's just the tip of the iceberg. Ground beef is now at prices rarely seen, around $6.88 a pound. That's about 10% more moolah from this time last year. And if you thought tomato prices were totally vine, think again. Also more expensive, around $2 a pound, up about 12%. And strawberries can really jam up your budget, too. Up about 8%, now around $2.40 for a 12-ounce package.
26: 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Speaking of Labor Day, the roads are expected to be busy as people head home from vacation. 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
10: It's 8:02. Good evening. I'm Chris Havlick. Here's our top story. Scottsdale police say one person has died after being shot in Old Town Scottsdale early this morning. A second person remains hospitalized in critical condition. Police say they have arrested a 22-year-old suspect identified as Latwan Campbell Jr. He was arrested after a short chase by bicycle officers. Police say the shooting stemmed from a pair of fights outside of two Old Town nightclubs. They are trying to identify others who were involved in the lead-up to the shootings. Phoenix police officers were involved in a fatal shooting this afternoon. Police say a man with a knife was attempting to harm himself. Officers fired at the man when he refused to drop the knife and began to run toward the officers. He was shot after a stun gun had no effect on him. The shooting occurred in the area of North 18th Avenue and Peoria. Payson is the latest Arizona community to end the use of Flock license plate reader cameras. City officials say they reviewed the program and decided not to continue with their contract. Numerous other communities in Arizona and nationwide have dropped their license plate reader cameras over privacy concerns. An organizational overhaul at the U.S. Forest Service is leading them to close more than 20 research stations. Cameron Elliott of our sister station, KSL News Radio, has that story.
11: The U.S. Forest Service has announced that they will be closing 23 of their research stations across more than 12 states in an attempt to reduce their budget in the western states. This is part of their agency overhaul that includes moving its headquarters to Salt Lake City. Forest Service Chief Tom Schultz says the measure was necessary. In a release to KSL, he said that the facility consolidation will allow them to cut more than $8 million in annual leasing fees.
10: Members of the National Association of Forest Service Retirees are not happy with the decision, saying this will put undue stress on other research stations. Though the Diamondbacks secured public funding for Chase Field upgrades last year, those upgrades can't begin as the baseball team has yet to reach a lease extension with Maricopa County. Diamondbacks President Derek Hall tells the Bickley and Marietta show on Arizona Sports 98.7 FM, lease extension talks have been unproductive.
13: Where I say it's been non-productive is just the amount of time. I think everybody would agree we're here, 14 months after the passing of the legislation and we still don't have the lease extension.
10: Hall says he is still confident the team can strike a deal soon with the county. The county, of course, owns Chase Field. And now for a check of traffic from the Valley Chevy Dealers Traffic Center. Everything looks good on area expressways. No planned freeway closures for the holiday weekend. KTAR weather for the Valley. Partly cloudy tonight. A low around 86. Tomorrow's high 107 for Labor Day. Right now it's 97 degrees in Avondale. 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I'm Chris Havlick.
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15: All right, over the weekend, we were told that two Phoenix police officers were fired and arrested for what is being called an off-the-books traffic stop. Chief Giordano from Phoenix PD is with us. Chief, I appreciate you coming down here.
16: Thanks for having me, Mike.
15: I know this is such a difficult time for cops everywhere, but especially for your agency. Can we start with, and I know there's some things you can't talk about, what information do you have? Why was this stop affected in the first place? Any idea why they stopped this car in the first place?
16: Mike, the investigation is ongoing, both internally and the criminal as well. Although we took action over the weekend, we're still working through it. There's a lot of moving parts. I still have a ton of unanswered questions. So our investigators are continuing to work through that. As of right now, it appears it was just for a traffic violation, but we'll continue to look into that to see if we get a better idea of why that stop was made.
15: So from the some cops that I've talked to, and I'm trying to ask a lot of questions, so that I understand that even if this hadn't ended the way it did, the violations began the minute this happened. Not calling in the stop, not activating their body-worn camera. There was a multitude of violations that happened outside of the violence we're going to get to. Is that correct?
16: That is 100% correct. The Phoenix Police Department has very robust policies and procedures on everything we do. And from the minute you make a traffic stop to the minute that traffic stop's concluded, everything has to be recorded on your body-worn camera. You have to advise dispatch where you are. You have to make sure everyone's aware of what you're doing. And that was not done in this case.
15: Phoenix PD has been called a self-assessing, self-correcting agency. And I've known guys that have gone through the academy. I'm friends with a lot of your reserve officers. The training is robust. And so nobody doesn't understand what they're supposed to do. So any indication why this happened that you can talk about? If they didn't call in the stop to begin with, was there ill intent from the moment they pulled up? Is that part of the investigation?
16: 100%. That's what we're looking into. We just don't know right now. But again, when everything culminates together, it looks like there might have been something with ill intent. But we're still working through that, both criminally and administratively.
15: What is the message then in the aftermath of something like this? What is the message to the rest of the officers in the agency? Because they've got to be hurting because of this. They're being judged because of this. But they also now have to be reminded that they still have to do their job.
16: Correct. And you know, that's something we're trying to get ahead of. Executive Assistant Chief Dennis Orender and I went out last week and attended a bunch of briefings down in the South Mountain Precinct to reaffirm our commitment to one, to our policy. If you come to work, you do your job, follow policy. And my biggest thing is treat people nice. Be nice. It's not hard. I stole from the Phoenix Fire Department. Be nice and do the right thing. Our policies, like I said, are incredibly robust. You follow those policies, keep your supervisor apprised of what you're doing, and I will support you 100%.
15: Now, I know you had indicated that there had been some discipline issues with these two officers, but nothing to this level. Was there any indication that they had done something like this before?
16: There's no indication at this time, Mike, that something that happened before. And if I had been aware or their chain of command had been aware, they would not have been in the position to be able to do this.
15: Okay, so then was there anybody else that was aware of this before Tempe PD contacted Phoenix PD? Was there anybody else that you know of at the precinct that they had told or had said something before Tempe PD got involved?
16: No.
15: Okay, Tempe PD, I don't know if you can clear this up for us or not, but the Tempe Police Department found the vehicle that was abandoned. When they contacted Phoenix PD, what happened immediately after that?
16: Mike, I want to stay away from the actual details because, like I said, this is still an ongoing criminal investigation. So I'd like to not go into too many details. All I can say is I'm very appreciative for, one, the Tempe Police Department's cooperation on this. The officer that took that initial investigation did a phenomenal job tracking down information, tracking down the victims, connecting us to the victims, and allowing us to work the investigation cooperatively.
15: What do you say to the community, especially in that precinct, but citywide? I would say that you have an overwhelming support from the public, but there's now people asking questions. What's your message to the community?
16: Message is that should never have happened. Our community deserves better than that. We policed to their expectations, and we fell way short of their expectations in this situation.
15: So moving forward, are there going to be policy changes or just reinforcement of the existing policy?
16: We're going to start with the reinforcement of the existing policies, but we're also going to go back and look to make sure, to your point, that we didn't miss anything before, that there's no stone left unturned, to make sure that we're not missing something.
15: I guess I'm sure you're not going to be able to talk too much about this. Other people, when you say the investigation is ongoing, is it just these two officers, or are you looking at the possibility of other people either having knowledge or being involved?
16: We have no indication that anyone else is involved in this.
15: That's great news. I mean, that's good news for everyone. As far as training goes for people that are being recruited into the Phoenix Police Department, does this change the messaging to them, or how do you message to them when something like this happens and how important it is to be of the highest character when you hit the streets?
16: You know, things like this impact every facet of our organization, from our hiring to our recruitment to our retention. And it's something we need to get ahead of. And I think we're doing that by being out in front of this, talking about it, answering questions to the best of our ability, and making sure that we are continue to update and continually assess our product and our policies.
15: When the cops were brought in for questioning, did they become, it seems as if they were trying to hide what they did, but when the dominoes began to fall, they seemed like they had been cooperative. Were they cooperative?
16: They were cooperative.
15: But they were just afraid of the multitude of policy violations that they committed.
16: I would like to stay away from what they said during their interviews.
15: Okay. All right. I'm sorry. I have to ask the questions. I understand that you're caught between what you want to be able to give information and there's things you can't talk about.
16: I do. I want to be completely transparent. And when this investigation concludes, I will be more than willing to do that and answer all these questions. I just don't want to infringe on the actual details of the investigation until we're completed.
15: So as for the victims in this case, have you had a conversation with yourself? Have you talked to the victims?
16: I have not as of yet.
15: Well, but you will.
16: I will if they're willing to speak, sit down and speak with me.
15: When they were contacted originally, Tempe PD thought, at least what we're hearing, what's in the media's reporting, that Tempe PD thought these might be police impersonators. Can you give us any indication of what it was that led them to figure out that it was actual police officers involved?
16: Yeah, we all thought the same thing because it just seemed so outlandish. But when we started looking, our detectives started looking into it, they realized there were some similarities. We have technology in our vehicles can tell us where our vehicles are at what time, and things started to line up that made us start to believe that it might actually be on-duty Phoenix police officers.
15: And maybe this is too much of a personal question, but for you, you are an officer in Phoenix for years and years and years. When it started to become apparent to you that there may be officers involved in this, how did you find out, and what was your initial reaction?
16: Well, initial reaction was shock. You don't want to believe it. Like I said, no one wanted to believe that it was on-duty Phoenix police officers. But when the evidence became overwhelming that it was, we had to take action. And I have to put my emotions aside and become professional and work through an investigation to get together all of the information to ensure justice for those victims.
15: Now, when you talked about the charges that are being leveled, ultimately that's going to be the county attorney's office that decides what those charges are going to be. But one of those charges has been kidnapping. I mean, these are serious felonies, and these men could go to prison for a long time.
16: Every charge on there was, in my opinion, a serious violation of their oath and the law. And that's up to the county attorney ultimately to decide what their punishment would be.
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15: All right, thanks for being here. Joining me in studio is Congressman Juan Ciscomani. It's good to see you finally.
21: Hey, always good to see you.
15: Well, you're not up in the valley all that often. What are you doing up here?
21: Well, we're not. We have different meetings. Being in the Appropriations Committee gives me a full state perspective on some of the issues that we need to be talking about all over the state, being the only appropriator, House, Senate, Republican, Democrat. So that has really given us a seat at the table at broader issues just beyond the district. But majority of my time in August has been spent back at home. I was in Duncan, Arizona yesterday. Yeah. So yeah. Spot that in the map.
15: Yeah, I love it. Well, I know I used to travel around to the rodeos around the state.
21: Okay,
15: so
21: got it.
15: I spent a lot of time in your district. Was there some great rodeos in Southern Arizona? Always have been. But I want to talk about you are named the most bipartisan member of the House.
21: Yeah.
15: And recognized for that. Now, in some people's minds, that's a great thing. And in other people's minds, I know you get pushback sometimes for that. But with the very slim majority that you have, isn't it a necessity to work across the aisle to get anything done?
21: Well, it's the majority that we have in the House, yes. Also, let's remind you and everyone as well about my district. There's one-third Republican, one-third Democrat, one-third Independent. It is considered by most the most competitive district in the entire country in terms of voter registration. So we have the tightest district in the nation, right? So when my district wants our results, I think people see enough of the movie star playing by members of Congress in Washington, D.C., trying to be popular on social media and by making outlandish statements. And then you actually see the legislation that they've passed, what they've actually accomplished, what they've done. And there isn't much there. They decide to play their role in a different way than I do. My district demands results. They demand action for what we've done. We've had, remember, Jim Colby, Gabby Giffords, Martha McSally, Ann Kirkpatrick, several appropriators in that group, people that have actually been serious legislators. So that's the trajectory of the district. So when the ranking came out of my first Congress, my first term, I was named the most bipartisan and the most effective member of Congress, which means we've got the most legislation passed and so on. Those go together almost. I mean, they were separate rankings, but not surprisingly, they paired up on the same.
15: Give me an example of something you've been able to get done that was I'm going to ask you to brag for a minute that most people couldn't have gotten done.
21: Sure. So we've got several veteran issues. That was my first focus, especially during the Biden administration. I had to realize that we weren't going to find common ground in a good number of areas, but where can we find common ground? I'm in the Veteran Affairs Committee as well. So we were able to pass legislation that helps with disability claims for our veterans, speed things up, makes it easier for them to be able to access that. That's on that front. Another front that I've found a lot of bipartisan ground is on protecting public lands. This is an issue that came up in the last reconciliation bill. It was considered by push from some members and senators in Utah to be able to sell public lands. It was a big no-no for my district. We've got Sabino Canyon. We have, of course, Mount Lemmon. We've got a lot of areas in my district that this is a big deal for us. So I stood up to say, no, that can't be. Worked with Democrats and Republicans alike to put a stop to that. That was taken off the bill and it was no longer considered. Now we're working on legislation that will never be possible to ever be put in a reconciliation bill. That, again, will be bipartisan. Last thing I'll mention, just the most recent one, right before we left for the August work period, partnered with a Democrat from Massachusetts to get early screening for Alzheimer's and be able to have people have access to that and quicker access to be able to diagnose this terrible disease. So these are just things that, again, they're common sense. Do they make the front headlines in every paper out there? Other things tend to win the day in that sense, but we are moving the needle on getting legislation passed.
15: You know, the civics lesson for everyone is, as most people know, is that the purse strings are held by the House.
21: Yeah.
15: And so how do we rein in $40 trillion in debt? Is there any way you can get a consensus and a working across the aisle where spending cuts are happening that everybody can agree where they need to happen?
21: Well, another thing that I found out, for example, when I got in, they say that, you know, there are Democrats, there are Republicans, and there are appropriators, meaning that this is the group of people that actually have to make sense of things. You see a lot of the committee one-liners of people playing gotcha with witnesses and all this back and forth, and they do very well on social media. I've never seen a click go viral of the Appropriations Committee meeting at 1 a.m. as we usually do, talking about the nitty gritty of the spending of the country. Those don't tend to go viral,
15: right?
21: Because they're not sexy in that sense, right? So this is where a lot of that happens. We've been able to reduce spending on most of these of the 12 areas in appropriations. Where we have increased it is in defense, homeland security, and veterans. Those are the three that we've increased every year that I've been in office, and we'll probably continue to do that. The other ones, the other areas, anywhere from foreign aid to, cleaning up some transportation issues, all these things, we've been able to rein in some of the waste that was out there on that. Now, that's a drop in the bucket when you compare to the $40 trillion that you mentioned in debt. There are larger issues that we need to deal with you're talking, bigger mandatory spending issues,
15: right,
21: that we're not dealing with here on the appropriation side.
15: When you look at your job, when you talk about representing your district, but you're a member of Congress making decisions for the entire nation.
21: Yeah.
15: What is the biggest challenge that we're facing that you think is not being addressed? Is it Social Security? Is it making sure those entitlement programs are solid and are always going to be there? What is it?
21: Congress has a way to do things, and I've learned this in my first 3.5 years, and it's extremely frustrating, of not dealing with issues until you absolutely need to deal with the issue. Talk about procrastination. I mean, I can't imagine all these members of Congress when they were in college probably studying for the final hours before they had to take it. That's just the way they function on this. And sure, there are emergencies that have to take place and things that kind of redirect your attention. But when we're looking at that looming issue of Social Security, for example, that is a big deal that we need to start having a serious conversation. I want to give credit to David Schweikert, who has been on that issue since day one, every week, highlighting how the debt is growing and how that is becoming more and more dangerous. That's going to be up to different committees of jurisdiction, but mainly Ways and Means and other committees in that area. What we got to do is attack it from all fronts on the appropriation side, continue to reduce the spending, find the waste, the abuse, even sometimes the fraud, demand accountability for all this spending and crazy grants I've been giving out for decades, and nobody has really cracked down on them. All these things matter as we move the needle to reduce the spending. The spending is really the biggest part of the conversation that a lot of people would rather not have, and would rather do little smaller issues that are of the day versus the long-term one.
15: So in your mind, when you represent your district, what do you say to the people in your district that you're accomplishing that is most important to them? Because what's happening here in Maricopa County is a different set of circumstances or a different set of needs from the constituents. What is it that your district needs and wants?
21: So when we look at this, we say, okay, what are the Arizona priorities specifically in my district that we can find bipartisan wins for, right? Arizona priorities, let's find bipartisan wins. Now, why do we talk about the bipartisan piece of it? It's because we want this to be sustainable and for these wins to go over in the Senate and be able to pass there as well. We can pass things out of the House on the majority basis, but when it goes to the Senate and you need 60 votes there, then that's when it runs into trouble. And that's when you absolutely need, it's no longer an option, it's a need to have the bipartisan perspective. So when we look at the district, of course, we have to see what are the things keeping up the people in my district up at night, right? We have about 80,000 veterans in the district. This is a big issue. So of course, I'm in the Veteran Affairs Committee. I focus on that.
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0: It's Gatos, and when's the last time you bit into an apple without thinking twice? 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
8: ABC News, I'm Mike Dabusky. Five people are dead after a cargo jet careened off the end of the runway at Miami International Airport, crashing into several vehicles and eventually bursting into flames. The NTSB says a team is now investigating. The war in Iran, now more than 6 months old, with the two sides continuing to trade strikes this weekend.
9: The president describes the fighting as intermittent and the war itself as a tremendous success, pointing to what he says is the safe transit of millions of barrels of oil each day through the Strait of Hormuz. But analysts say the flow is still below pre-war levels, and gas prices here at home are at an all-time high for a Labor Day weekend.
8: Gas Buddy estimates the national average for fuel now sits at $4.14 a gallon. Still, many are traveling by car for the Labor Day holiday, the unofficial end of the summer vacation season. And in the skies, the TSA says it expects to screen 17 million people when all is said and done this weekend. This is ABC News.
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2: I have to tell you, in full disclosure, one of my favorite people, not just in the media, just one of my favorite people. The announcement was made after 33 years at one TV station, which is unheard of in this business. John Hook decided to call it a career, anchoring at Fox 10 with one of my favorite people as well. Christina Carrillo. Tina is just fabulous.
3: Best.
2: And so the idea of you walking away now when you guys are so great together. First of all, congratulations on a great career.
4: Thank you, Mike.
2: That
4: means a lot.
2: What's funny is if there's one person in this town that would deserves a victory lap, but is so uncomfortable with it, I kind of enjoy the fact that you don't like it.
4: I told them I want to keep this really low key, and it's spiraling a bit out of control.
2: But John, you have to understand that you have literally been in people's homes. I have been in Arizona for only 31 years. You have been someone that I have watched my entire life in Arizona.
4: Well, thank you for that.
2: I mean,
4: my kids, thank you.
2: Yeah, no kidding. But I want to talk about the whole career, but the decision. It couldn't have been an easy decision.
4: No, it kind of evolved over time. On my last contract, I told them at Fox 10, and they've been nothing but great to me for years. You know, I got hired here when it was CBS.
2: Oh, wow.
4: The whole Fox thing happened in 94.
2: I didn't realize that.
4: Yeah, and I got here in 93, so I was really at a CBS station first.
2: I got here at 95, so okay. It was a Fox station when I got here.
4: Yeah. They were great. I just said, I kind of want to go year to year at this point because I don't know what the future holds. My wife really wants to travel. You know, I'm 66 and I've been there 33 years. That's half my life. And I thought, that's enough. That's enough. And, you know, Mike, that puts me 14 years from 80. Okay.
2: Okay.
4: So the clock's ticking. And if I'm going to get out in the world and do some things and explore some things, I got to do it because nothing's guaranteed.
2: It's a great point. I mean, I'm going to be 60 in June, and I'm doing a lot of soul searching myself.
4: You are.
2: I'm hitting that landmark.
4: I think 60. I didn't feel 50 at all.
2: Yeah,
4: 60. You go, okay, I'm actually on the clock a little bit.
2: That's how I feel.
4: That's
2: how I feel.
4: I don't mean to be dramatic about it. I'm in good health. Everything's good. But nothing's guaranteed.
2: But here's the thing about this is that we are in an ever-changing industry, but there's a lot of consistency with your show because you and Tina do such a great job together. I don't think that there's anybody in the country that does what Corey McCloskey does.
4: I've told the news director there who hired him. I said, that is the singular best hire you ever made.
2: The three of you together, the segment where Corey's out somewhere and the banter back and forth, his ability to crack you up like you're laughing right now.
4: He is one of the funniest people I've ever met. And this goes on in the studio. We talk about Fox 10 After Dark.
2: Yeah.
4: We would love to put this banter on the air.
2: Yeah.
4: But some of it probably wouldn't pass FCC muster.
2: Right. And it would ruin a lot of reputations, but yes. Be hilarious. But with the addition, you've worked with some great people in the industry, and I have an affinity for Christina because she worked in my hometown in Fort Myers. We both have similar. But to watch you guys work together, it is just such a great product that has had to be done genuinely, had to be organically. And so it would almost say to me, I don't know, maybe this isn't the time yet, but when the announcement was made, we've all talked about it in the industry, and we're just so happy for you.
4: That's nice. Well, and I am really happy about it too, but there is an ambivalence. I'm not going to lie to you because I still love what I do. So to walk away from something you really love and that you feel you have an aptitude for is tough because you can't really do that off the air.
2: Mm-hmm.
4: And I love the communications business. I love interviewing people. I just get such a charge out of all that.
2: I want to talk to you about the book because you were on the podcast. You've been on, which I want to thank you for.
4: Yeah.
2: But we talked a little bit about the book you wrote about Bob Crane because that's such an Arizona story. If people don't know it, Bob Crane, the actor, Hogan's Heroes, was murdered, and there was a lot of seedy details that went behind the scenes. And you actually wrote that book. Did you enjoy the experience of being an author?
4: I did, but it was a grind. I mean, the kids were young, so my routine was to get up with them and get them off to school because otherwise I wouldn't see them because I'm at work at night. So I'd get them off to school, I'd come home and I'd start writing. And I'd write till about 11:30 and then get ready for work. That was the busiest year of my life because not only that was going on, writing that book, but we had the Republican convention in Cleveland. We had the Democratic convention in Philly. I was on the road for the primaries in New Hampshire and Iowa and and we didn't go to South Carolina that year. So it was an incredibly busy year, but I never got sick during that year. Not once, because I couldn't. There was no time to get sick. And it was the most fulfilling year, really, to do all that.
2: When you, how much, I don't want to get too personal, but your family had to be involved in your decision or considered in your decision. What was that like, talking to your family?
4: It was really Gina, my wife.
2: Okay.
4: You know, we've been married 25 years and she just was really, you know, hey, nothing's guaranteed. And, you know, we've got to do some stuff. And it planted the seed, you know, how long are you going to go? And I just thought, you know, I really owe it to her and probably myself to take a little time.
2: Yeah. And so you don't strike me as someone that is going to go quietly into that good night and we're never going to hear from you again. You really don't. I just guess you're going to take some time, but I can't imagine, as good as you are at this, as connected as you are to Arizona and the issues that Arizona faces, there's got to be a piece of you still that wants to be able to comment and cover.
4: Sure. And I mean, that's part of my DNA. It really is. And people have told me to just kind of sit back and see what comes your way. And I am open to any and all things except politics.
2: Yeah. Yeah. I get asked that a lot, too. And I'm like, there's no way.
4: I have no interest in. And I'll tell you why. I could not morally make the what's the word?
2: Compromise.
4: The compromises that job requires. I don't think I could do it.
2: And
4: I don't like asking for money.
2: Yeah.
4: I don't like asking people for anything, frankly.
2: There's a lot of good people that do that are politicians, that are elected officials, that do things for the right reasons. But like you, I'm the same way. I don't want to ask people for money.
4: That's in Congress.
2: Yeah.
4: That's what that job is.
2: Yeah. I mean, you're 1 year you're raising money and the next year you're running for office.
4: Right.
2: But in addition to that, though, it is how ugly it has gotten, that there used to be certain things that were off limits. If you remember, there was a controversy about when Jimmy Carter was running for president
4: with his brother,
2: Billy.
4: Billy Beer. Well,
2: here's this guy that's this pretty buttoned down guy. I was only 9 years old at the time, but this pretty buttoned down guy that seemed to be a very Christian, good man. He's got this brother that was nuts.
4: Yeah.
2: But it was. There was a few jokes.
4: And Bill Clinton had a brother like that.
2: Yes. Yes. But we don't hear a whole. Now, wives and children.
4: Oh,
2: and
4: my goodness. Yeah.
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2: All right, in studio with me, Board of Supervisor, Supervisors members. Is that right? Get close enough. Thomas Galvin joins us, as he does frequently. It's good to see you again.
21: Good morning, sir.
2: I want to go over a couple of topics with you. We've got two segments with you, right?
21: Yep.
2: Okay, so let's start with the election. Before we get to some of the important information and dates that people need coming up for the general, let's talk about your overall assessment of the primary and the canvass.
21: Oh, so overall, the primary went really well as far as Maricopa County stands, but I think it went really well throughout the state. As you know, all 15 counties administer elections. duties are bifurcated between the Board of Supervisors. We have an elections department and the recorder's office. But basically, it was a flawless election.
2: You know, let me just interrupt you for a minute. I think everybody in the county has become more aware of how elections are run than they ever wanted to over the last year.
21: Which is too bad.
2: Yeah, but I'm glad it went as well as I think everybody had hoped it would. Results came in fairly quickly.
21: Yep.
2: You had to be happy about that.
21: Very happy. Practically flawless. The other thing is that we have this new law where if you have a mail ballot, but you want to drop it off on election day, if you show your ID, you can now drop off that envelope without having it go through the signature verification process, which, as we know, pushes out election results by days. We were able to report 99% of the election results within 24 hours of the polls closing. That's a good omen for November. I'm not sure if we're going to get 99% in November because obviously a lot more people will be voting. But I think the numbers will be significantly better than what we've seen the last few cycles. And that new state law, which is passed by the legislature, signed by the governor, really had a good impact.
2: I'm glad they did that because I vote early. I go usually the Friday or the weekend before the election because on election day, we're so busy at the radio station, I don't want to get caught in lines. So I was able to show them my ID, get verified. I had to still put it in the green envelope, but they stamped that I had been verified. So I got that email very quickly in text message that said that we've received your ballot. And then I got it. Your ballot has been counted very quickly. So that to me is so much. It's such an no-brainer that they did that. While we're on this topic, I don't know how much you've looked into what the Postal Service is doing and the lawsuit and what the president is doing and the courts have said that they, at least for now, they can do. Is this really going to affect how things are done in Maricopa County?
21: Well, it depends. But either way, we're going to comply with the law. So whatever the court says, we will do everything we can to endeavor to follow the law. We have to. So we're in wait and see mode right now. Obviously, all elections officials are kind of, you know, apprehensive about all this because you really don't want to change how elections are conducted right before the elections are underway. Just this past week, Maricopa County finalized the ballot. As we saw, there were several court cases about some initiatives that may or may not get on the ballot. So now we know which ones are. And then we have to send out ballots to people that live overseas and our military service members. Those are called UOCAVA voters.
2: Yep.
21: And then in just a few weeks, the recorder's office is going to be mailing out ballots. So obviously what we want is just finality and certainty. That's the most important thing.
2: And I'm not as familiar, if you don't mind educating the public, what changes will happen if this stands as the president has said?
21: Well, it depends on what the courts say, but I believe as what the president has said through an executive order, and we usually don't see executive orders from a president regarding how elections are administered because they're administered through the states.
2: Through the states.
21: And, you know, and that's how we have it in our Constitution. But it details whether or not if you are a legally registered voter, whether or not the Postal Service can make the determination to mail you the ballot.
2: So let me ask you, because you're an attorney, and so I'm interested in the legality of this. I am, as you are, and I know we've talked about this, I am a states' rights advocate, we do run our elections, and we should run our elections. But if the elections in another state are having these effects on the federal elections, which in turn, the control of Congress, who controls the House, as narrow as that lead is, what might happen in the Senate, does the federal government, in your legal opinion, does it have somewhat of a right to be invested in how the states do elections because it affects the federal elections?
21: It would be case specific, but whoever lives in that state should pursue their constitutional rights. For example, let's say a state says that you're not a citizen, but you're allowed to vote in the presidential election. I sure as heck would hope that someone in that state would be like, no, we cannot let that happen. Challenge it in the courts at the time that the case is ripe and say, listen, our state cannot do this and violate the Constitution.
2: But we have seen some places that are allowing non-citizens to vote in local elections.
21: Right. That's why I said presidential election.
2: Right.
21: I think it's actually a disgrace to do it for local elections as well. But I'm trying to give an example where I think the Constitution would come into play.
2: Okay.
21: Yep.
2: All right. So let's talk about now the general. What are some important what's important information and important dates that voters need to know about?
21: So I think the most important date right now for people to think about is October 7th. That is when the mail ballots will be going out. About 80% of people in Maricopa County are voting through their mail ballot. And that either they mail it back or they drop it off. I think right now that's the one date that people should be thinking about. And the election, I believe, will be November 3rd. So there's about 28 days of early voting before we go into Election Day.
2: Is there, have we already passed the date for registration for the general? When is that date? Do you know off the top of your head?
21: I believe it's 60 days before the election.
2: 50? October 5th. Okay. Yeah. All right. Thank you.
21: So they're about 30 days before the election.
2: See, it's funny. Taylor's in here with you. We used to work together and you do the same thing I do. If I need to know something, look at Taylor and ask her because she's the one that has the information. Yeah. So,
21: And I have to say, there's a lot of information online. If you go to maricopa.vote, you will see all of the dates. Don't listen to some dumb politician like myself. Go online for the actual information.
2: I asked the question because I didn't know. So, but the importance of this, we always say this is the most important election of our lifetime. It's a midterm election, generally speaking, because it's not a presidential election year. It's not as important in people's minds, except all of our statewide offices are going to be run. Our state legislature, with a very slim majority for Republicans in the House and the Senate, I think that both political parties, watching the number of independents that have left each party or registered as party and not declared, I think they have to be concerned about turnout and people with strong opinions that aren't registered or don't exercise their right to vote. They've got to get motivated to get out there, don't you think?
21: So our primary turnout was low relative to the last four or five cycles, but actually kind of was back to average. We've had higher than normal turnout in primaries. But yes, I think this is really about how each party wants to turn out their base. This will be a base turnout election. The Republican Party right now has significantly higher numbers in terms of people that are registered. So the Democrats already know that they have an uphill climb. Republicans, I believe, are seeing, some like enthusiasm gap. So they have an uphill climb as well. So it's real interesting how the two parties are going to work at it to get their bases to come out to vote in November.
2: And when an elected official is not necessarily up for election during election cycle, do you watch it differently? When you're not in the fight, mm-hmm. how do you watch it? Because it may affect colleagues or other people that you have to work with. How do you watch those things?
21: I'm very invested and very interested in all campaigns, whether or not I'm running. It's actually nice not to have to worry about certain things about a campaign this year. But at the same time, as you pointed out, we have really important statewide races for governor, for secretary of state, for attorney general. And frankly, these races now in Arizona are attracting national attention. It used to be, these races, we would conduct our own races and the rest of the country wouldn't really know about it. But now people from around the country are paying attention. This is the first cycle in many, probably about five or six, that we don't have a U.S. Senate campaign at the top of the ballot. So I think that will affect turnout because obviously the ballots in the Senate has gone through Arizona the last few cycles. Look how important Kyrsten Sinema's vote was when she was at the U.S. Senate.
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6: Mr. Bergen, welcome back, and thank you for doing this with me.
7: Yeah, great to be with you, Mike. Yeah, we were up north of Flagstaff last week on the way to the Grand Canyon when we had those issues, but thanks for having me back on.
6: Yeah, and it is so topical, and I appreciate you doing this today because we have to talk about the Grand Canyon and how it also coincides with what you were here for last week, which is forest management. How much of a role did the Dragon Bravo fire play in this flash flooding at the Grand Canyon? And doesn't that speak to the proper forest management you're dealing with?
7: Well, it does. Those two are connected, Mike, but I do want to say that our hearts are with all those that are waiting to hear from a loved one. As you know, we've reported and confirmed two fatalities so far from that flash flood. There's still, you know, up to as many as a dozen to 15 people that we're still trying to identify. So, or not identify, but locate, I should say, because we lost contact with some of those folks. And I do want to thank everybody from the Arizona Department of Public Safety, the National Park Service. There have been over 60 people that have been evacuated and rescued, many of those by helicopter. So teams doing great work under tough conditions. And of course, Arizonans know, you know, it's from that north rim down to the bottom, it's a 6,000 foot differential. I mean, this is mountainous territory with narrow canyons, a little bit of rain, building up steam, as you've heard from eyewitness reports. I mean, 15 foot wall of water coming through campground and Phantom Camp there at the bottom. That is a, you know, that's a treacherous thing. So our hearts go out to them. But as you know, when you've got a forest that's alive, absorbs water, when the forest has been burned through, you get a lot of runoff, a lot of mud that occurs. So you talk to anybody in the forestry business, and a year after, 2 years after a major fire, flash flooding is a concern that those professional foresters and that we've had going into this.
6: So moving forward with this, this is an example of what people in Arizona have been frustrated for a while. What at the federal level is being done to that proper management that you've been advocating for to make that happen so that we can mitigate some of the damage that happens from these fires?
7: Well, part of it is just a whole shift in attitude. And we started about 30 years ago where we, as a country, we just said, wow, you know, the way we're going to protect our forests is never set foot in them, turn them all into wilderness areas. Nobody can take a chainsaw in. We're going to crush anybody that's in the timber industry, including the mill towns and the local communities. And of course, we know now that basically if you, you know, create a wilderness area and it's it becomes a tinderbox of fuel load that can lead to catastrophic fires like we saw last year with Dragon Bravo. And of course, we're unifying across the federal government all of our firefighting forces, creating for the first time ever a U.S. wildland firefighting group. So we're taking all the firefighters that would work for the National Park, Bureau of Land Management, Bureau of Indian Affairs, Game and Fish on our refuges, you know, all separate units, separate pay, separate communication, separate aircraft, getting all of that unified. Nobody's switching a uniform, but they're putting another patch on their other sleeve so that I'm still can be with the, you know, the Forest Service or the Bureau of Land Management, but I'm working as part of a unified U.S. Wildland Service. So then we can move resources, in particular, like for the BIA, which was always short. Now, if we've got a fire on BIA land, Bureau of Indian Affairs land, we can move people if we have them available. We can move aircraft and equipment. So we're in a tough fire year because of the incredibly low, the lowest snowpack that we've had in decades and decades this year. So we knew we were having a tough year, but we're operating under full suppression. If there's a fire, we put it out and put it out as quickly as we can to try to save people, resource, and aircraft resources, you know, for the remainder of this this fire year. So again, big, you know, kudos and thanks. We've had as many as 30,000 firefighters out fighting fires across the West here, and they're doing a great job. They deserve our respect, just like law enforcement. I know you've got family in law enforcement, but law enforcement, first responders, these wildland firefighters doing such important work. Because you fly over Arizona, there's a lot of places up by Flagstaff, entire communities that are, you know, basically surrounded by national forests. And we've got to get out there. We've got to reduce the fuel load. We've got to do thinning. We've got to do the things to protect those communities. We've got to be proactive because we're spending, just on Bureau of Land Management alone, we spent 9 times more last year fighting fires than we spent on timber sales. 30 years ago, it was, you know, before the spotted owl, it was the other way around. Mm-hmm. We actually got revenue from our forests and then had to spend less on fighting fires. Now, when we've stopped managing our forest for timber, and then we import about as much lumber today as we used to harvest in our country. So we've managed to make our forests more dangerous, and we've made lumber more expensive and housing more expensive in our country. So we just, with common sense, we got to get back and get ahead of this thing. And it starts with reducing that fuel load.
6: Well, so thankful to hear you say that. I think that is such a great move if we can make that happen as quickly as possible. Last question before we move to a different topic is, the tourism industry has taken such a hit with the Dragon Bravo fire, and now with the wiping out of that water line, how long are repairs and the footbridges? What is the timeline? I know it's very, very early, but what can they expect in repairs that need to be made? What is the timeline for that?
7: Well, first thing I would say to people is that with the water shortage, there is check the National Park website, check the Grand Canyon specifically, because, you know, day visitation still going on the rims. People can still come, take a look, get your picture taken. I know that temporarily they've shut off overnight stays because then you got people using water, taking showers. So it's dry camping, as they call it. Bring your own water. Campsites will still be open. So we're going to do everything we can to keep it open and accessible to visitors, you know, while we're managing the water. There is some very, very large storage tanks on the south rim, which gives us a bit of time here, but it is so we can deplete those down, but getting that to last as long, because as you know, that Trans Canyon pipeline was bringing water from 5,000 feet below up to both rims, and that's taken substantial damage to it. So it's going to take some work. It's going to be a while to get that fixed. We don't have an assessment of how long right now, but it'll obviously be a top priority for the National Park Service to get that back online. But it sounds like entire sections of it may be taken out. Long term, we got to get that pipeline underwater, because right now, when it's on the surface, you know, we got critical infrastructure like water, and it's, you know, can be an avalanche in the winter and a flash flood in the summer. It could be just, you know, rock falls, whatever. It's a fragile piece, and we've got to have a more reliable, secure source of water supply for both the north and the south rim. It was one of the things we spent the day talking about when I was there last week, was how do we improve that? And then here we are with a big step backwards with this catastrophic event.
6: All right. So I know you have a hard out out here in just a few minutes, sir. Let me ask you about the water cuts coming our way from the upper basin states. A couple of questions. Are these cuts set in stone? Is this the final number? Are we going to have to just deal with it? And then I have a question about the upper basin states. We've done a very good job of water management in the lower basin, especially Arizona. We also report our water usage, and it's recorded how we manage that water and how we use it. The upper basin states don't really have any kind of data on how they use that water, and they're not taking any cuts. Is that fair? And is there a way to maybe not have the severe cuts to Arizona?
7: Well, first of all, let me just say on your question on set in stone, there was a 20-year agreement, which is expiring on September 30th. We've been working against that deadline since the day we took office. So the last 18 months, regular meetings, then they became not just regular, they became face-to-face twice a month, daily phone calls with all seven states.
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6: You know, when you hear of things like what happened in the Grand Canyon and a lot of people are missing and 50 or so people had to be rescued and flown out or airlifted out, and it was a scary situation. And when you live here, it's something you can picture vividly. But when you find out that it was a close call for somebody that you consider a friend, it brings it home a lot more. And I'm talking about Congressman David Schweikert. He was on with the guys in the afternoon yesterday, but I'm glad he's back with us today to talk about his experience in the Grand Canyon. Congressman, man, I'm sure glad you're safe.
21: You're very kind, but look, I don't qualify as a close call. We stayed a reasonable distance, but it was amazing. And first time been on the raft. I've hiked the canyon my whole life. It's one of my great loves. But imagine coming around the bend and you hear this roar. Best way I can describe it, sounding like freight trains smashing into boulders. And then suddenly you can see the creek now looking like a crazy river smashing into the Colorado.
6: And no warning. I mean, that's the thing is when these storms and when this happens, there is no warning. And you just see it and you better hope you're close to where you can get out of the way.
21: Look, for all of us who've grown up here, you got to understand the power of these monsoons, and you don't go in slot canyons, and you don't hang out in low areas, particularly when you're looking off in the distance and you can hear thunder. Take it seriously. Think of this: in the last decade, we've had entire families lose their lives.
6: Yeah, it is. And what's harrowing as well is living here for as long as I have. The beauty of the canyon is what draws people from all over the world. But it's also the danger of Mother Nature and what can happen. That exacerbated by, and I don't want to make this political, but exacerbated by the Dragon Bravo fire and the runoff from that makes these things even worse, these natural happenings. And you just want to say, what can we do to lessen the intensity of this? Or what can we do to prevent these forest fires so that this massive runoff isn't happening? But it's got to be just when you're there watching it. I can't even imagine what that must have been like standing there. The video you sent me was harrowing.
21: Oh, and believe it or not, that video is about 45 minutes, maybe almost an hour after peak water flow coming down that creek. Imagine something maybe three times that volume. It was leaping in the air as it was going over the boulders. Another thing to think about, Mike, is, we're apparently in this monstrous El Nino cycle. Mm-hmm. And the last time this happened, we had some pretty tough stuff in Arizona. We had flooding in certain spots. We had agricultural failures in other spots. So we all need to sort of think this through of if this is really a super El Nino for this next year, there's going to be more incidents like this. And I hope we're disciplined. I'm just heartbroken. I guess we're documented now that a couple folks lost their lives. It's just sad. But at least we have found most of the missing, they've checked in. Mm-hmm. But now in my job playing congressman is now I got to figure out what's my cost. We've moved a couple $100 million a few years ago to fix the water line because, the water's on the north rim. South rim has, a real shortage, and there's, that super high pressure pipeline, and now we have a bunch of damage to it. So it's not only the tragedy of human life, Now we got to fix our park.
6: And the tragedy for, you know, now that you're right, the loss of life is the worst part of this. But the tourism industry, with what they went through during the fire and now what they're going through with no overnight stays, the people that run businesses and their livelihood is made there in the canyon, they're going to be hurting for quite a long time now. It's going to take, we talked to the Secretary of the Interior. This is a long-term project, not a short-term project.
21: Yeah, the pipeline had been under rehabilitation in some stages, and it still wasn't done yet. You know, there's, you know, some of the water purification facility that was being built there at Bright Angel. If you've ever hiked Bright Angel, parts of it look different, just because of the construction, and it still wasn't done yet. And we'll get the estimates hopefully in the next few weeks. What it's going to take to get things up and running quickly, and then can we make this more robust so we don't go through this again? Because it just sort of breaks your heart. But for everyone listening, go see the canyon, go love on it. There's this crazy number that half the people in Maricopa County have never seen the Grand Canyon. And that's in some ways a tragedy. You're one of the great wonders of the world. And even if it can only be a day visit because the hotel is still closed, it's worth it.
6: Yeah. And, you know, you saying that, I've mentioned this on the air, and I'm ashamed to say it. I've been here for 31 years. I've only been to the Grand Canyon once in 31 years.
21: Well, hey, Mike, I have another backpacking trip coming in about 2 months. How'd you like to come with us?
6: Your phone's breaking up there, Congressman. I didn't hear what you said. What was that? Backpacks? No, so what? Huh?
21: I
6: mean,
21: look, I think I've done 40 plus overnights in the canyon, but we started when I was like 9 years old. So it's truly a love.
6: I've had a friend of mine and his son, one of their cool trips together was rafting in the canyon. And it was, I think it was a 4-day trip, and it was time of their lives. They said at nighttime and what you can see in the stars and how beautiful it is from that canyon. Again, you're right. I would love to do it. I should have done it a long time ago, but it was spectacular. You can't describe it, and the pictures don't do it justice.
21: You feel very small. But take it seriously. It's not a spa day. If you're going to go over the rim, be prepared. It's a tough hike.
6: Yeah.
21: And it's like, you know, many things in Arizona. We have incredible beauty, but it's rugged.
6: Maybe this is a too personal of a question, but the conversation, the first conversation you were able to have with your wife, with your family, what was, because they had to be worried sick.
21: As soon as I got in cell phone coverage, hiking out, cause I hiked out on Sunday, your first quick text, as soon as you had connectivity, is I'm almost out and I'm fine. And as soon as I got up, my little girl had been trying to FaceTime me cause, you know, I have a 10-year-old daughter.
6: Yeah.
21: She seemed much more concerned than my wife, but she had been watching too much stuff on the internet. And, you know, just trying to assure a little girl, look, daddy's fine.
6: It is for someone like you that's experienced and your whole life, you're obviously better equipped. That doesn't mean you're impervious, but you're better equipped. To the people that are doing this for the first time or for the people that are in there that don't understand the dangers, you're right that this can turn in an instant. It's something everybody should see. It's something people should experience. But man, the danger level when something like this happens just shoots through the roof.
21: But you need to think of it, it's bigger than just the Grand Canyon. Mm-hmm. You know, the canyon's my great love, but a couple of years ago, we had a family near the Tano National Bridge that lost their lives in a monsoon. They were near the creek area, and the monsoon was miles away, but that water came crashing down. So just understand, this is part of the weather cycle we live with. Just be safe.
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7: Hi, I'm Stuart Willett.
8: ABC News, I'm Mike Dubusky. The NTSB is now investigating a deadly incident at Miami International Airport, where an Amazon cargo jet overran the end of a runway, colliding with several cars and ultimately sparking a fire. At least 5 people were killed. Several more are in the hospital.
9: The Boeing 767 jet bearing the Amazon logo could be seen just past the Miami runway, its nose pointed down, just after 2 in the afternoon. It was coming in for a landing after taking off earlier from San Juan when it cut across a road used by warehouse workers and other businesses that surround the airport. First responders arrived to find those patients in vehicles the plane hit.
8: ABC's Sonia Rincon. High-level talks in Ukraine this weekend with U.S. envoys Jared Kushner and Steve Witkoff sitting down with President Volodymyr Zelensky. Earlier, they were in Moscow speaking with Russian President Vladimir Putin about bringing the war to an end. This is ABC News.
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15: Joining us in studio is the candidate for lieutenant governor on the Republican side, Sina Kerr. Good to see you again.
16: Great to be with you, Mike. Thank you.
15: Last time we saw each other, we were at the APA, the Arizona Police Association event, and I know that that was where Congressman Biggs was speaking, but you were in attendance. What did you think of that event? I mean, I thought it

0: went pretty well, but the information for law enforcement, I think, is critical.
1: Absolutely. No, it was a great opportunity. You know, I wished the candidates could have been up there on the stage together. Unfortunately, Katie Hobbs did not want to do that. In fact, she made it sure that Andy Biggs was out of the room before she even came in, which is absolutely ridiculous.
0: Yeah, what do you make of that? Because it was, from my perspective, because I was kind of facilitating the conversation, it was a little awkward because I don't know when Andy Biggs was told that he couldn't be in the room, but he had to vacate the room before the governor would even come in the room, which was an odd thing because I don't know what she thought might happen.
1: I don't either. I don't know what she's so afraid of. I mean, he even had to walk down a different hallway. There was real explicit instructions. It's like, this is very bizarre. It really is.
0: He's not somebody that is, he's a guy of that's pretty well-behaved. He's not known for outbursts. It's, so there can't, it doesn't seem to me there'd be any controversy there. And I know that afterwards he did a gaggle with the press. The governor was invited to do that as well. And she declined. And she was kind of like Elvis, in and out. And it was just a little strange.
1: Very strange. No, Andy Biggs is such a gentleman. I mean, you could see by their primary debate, very calm. People were surprised. It was just, let's just talk about the issues. He's very fair, a complete gentleman. I don't know what she's afraid of.
0: Yeah, and it was awkward for a few people because I don't think that people really understood or knew that that was kind of going on until he mentioned it before his comments were over. And then everybody was kind of looking around the room once he was gone. It was a great night. It was a very informative night for the people in attendance. That was just one of those. It was just a weird moment.
1: It was. And, you know, to Andy's credit, he wanted to be respectful of the organizers, the Arizona Police Association folks that put that on and say, you know, if that's, you know, the deal that they made, he was going to respect that. But gosh, I know I was upset because I thought, you know, who controls other people's behavior that way and puts those types of restrictions in, you know, a public forum that way?
0: So there is the controlling the narrative aspect of this with the governor and how she's running her campaign with a failure to debate and things like this in the room. But then recently a story has come out where I wonder if there's a little bit of this going on as well. And it has to do with the investigation by the attorney general's office into this pay for play thing with a contractor. And the fact that the governor didn't even talk to the attorney general's office, that this seems to be a trend where why are they not talking about this? If you're going to be transparent and claim transparency, wouldn't you sit down and have that conversation?
1: Exactly. And if you're saying, you know what, I did nothing wrong here, there's, you know, nothing going on, I would be more than eager to sit down to clear up any type of story that was out there or, you know, misconceptions. And so it really is astonishing that she won't even sit down to clear her own name.
0: But there is, I believe there's still an investigation happening in Maricopa County, and that may be concluded soon. And I do know that the speaker, Montenegro, is doing their own investigation on the House side. Do you have any insight into that? Have you talked to anybody about that?
1: I don't have any insight into that. But yes, no, the investigation is still ongoing. And even though Chris Mays said, you know, nothing to see here, you know, concluded all is well, this is not finished yet. There's a lot more to see here, and also the information that has come out recently with a former DCS director saying that Simon Couture came in and said, hey, buddy, I'll help you keep your job if you give us this 30% rate hike.
0: Yeah, and now there seems to be multiple emails to that effect. There were email exchanges between a contractor. For the people not up to speed on the whole story, there is the contractors for these group homes, and the contractor that owns one of these group homes talked to the director or the interim director at the time, or no, the director of DCS at the time, Mr. Faust,
1: yes,
0: and said to him, I will recommend that you keep the job as the director under the new governor if you give us a pay raise, an increase in what you pay us. And there seems to be multiple emails to that effect. I would think that would warrant more of an investigation.
1: Absolutely. And for that to be excluded in Chris Mays's public report is just astonishing. I mean, I don't think that was, in my opinion, couldn't be an accident. You would leave out something that egregious. It is amazing.
0: And what's unfortunate about this is there are plenty of differences in ideology and in policy between your campaign and her campaign, that those should be what's being debated right now. It should not have to be that we're trying to figure out whether something like this happened.
1: Exactly. No, we need to have complete transparency and accountability. And that's what Andy Biggs and I will bring to the governor's office. You know, we'll make sure there's not this shadowy inaugural fund. We're not going to have one of those. Make sure that there is clear reporting on the state protocol fund. We'll sign, Andy Biggs will sign TJ Shope's bill. This year it was 1186. It was vetoed twice. And that would bring this transparency and accountability. We would know if vendors seeking state contracts are giving political contributions. The people of Arizona need to know. The taxpayers need to know. This is their money going to these state contracts. I don't want my taxpayer money going for corruption of this type.
0: So let me ask you to put your legislator cap back on for a moment, because I've talked about the process for many people that I haven't seen it work, that there is no surprise that hits the governor's desk, that when a bill gets to her desk for signature or veto or to not do either, they know far in advance that it's coming. The process of getting a bill in front of a committee and then for a vote, what is it like to pass legislation? Because it's not easy to get it through. Mm-hmm. And then to have so many of those pieces of legislation vetoed.
1: It's absolutely frustrating. Katie Hobbs claims that she's bipartisan. She's not. It takes a lot of work to have a bipartisan bill. And as these bills are coming through, there's plenty of opportunity for her staff to go down to meet with the legislators to say, hey, if you did this or fix that, you know, then we could support that bill. In the case of Senate Bill 1186, TJ Shope's bill, in the governor's veto letter, she says, oh, first of all, she called it political, what did she say, like political theater or something to that effect. But it wasn't. And she said it only applied to one office. Well, the governor's office is the only office that can enter in state contracts with state agencies. So of course it would only be the governor's office. So very lame excuses, but it's very hard to be bipartisan. It takes a lot of work. You have to care. And Katie Hobbs does not care to be bipartisan.
0: One of those bills that really surprised me, because it was truly a bipartisan effort. If you remember, there was kind of a behind the scenes mutiny. It was the tamale bill, of all things, yeah, to allow people to cook and sell, you know, entrepreneurial people trying to make extra money. Even her own party was furious that got vetoed, yes, the first time.
1: Yes. No, I was, you know, there and arguing on behalf of it. You know, my mother being from Mexico, she made homemade tamales all the time. She taught us. I make homemade tamales. Well, she, when we were young kids, that was our Christmas money.
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0: The Secretary of Labor for the United States, Keith Sunderling, is here. Mr. Sunderling, thank you so much for doing this.
12: Thanks for having me. It's awesome to be here.
0: We were having a little conversation before we turned on the microphones. I am so excited that you visited WestMEC and you're seeing the training that's happening here in Arizona.
12: I've had just an incredible experience here in Arizona, especially yesterday visiting WestMEC. And why I was so inspired about it, it's the exact type of workforce development and education that we want to see nationwide. You know, when I'm in D.C., we talk about, like, how are we going to change workforce development? How are we going to change the education system to match training and curriculum to the where the actually jobs are? And that's why I've really been pushing industry-led curriculum in this administration. So we actually have employers working with the Department of Labor, working with the education system to actually tell them the jobs they need, to tell them the skills that are needed for these jobs they're creating. And that's exactly what we saw here. And that's why I'm just so inspired and so excited and a lot to talk about.
0: And what I love about what the administration's focus from my perspective is the fact that the education secretary was here about a week ago. She toured EVIT in the East Valley and had the same things to say. And those two departments kind of working together to make sure that workforce development, that these kids, when they get the education, they can use that education for gainful employment.
12: And that's exactly right. Secretary McMahon and I work very closely because what's the point of going to school? to get a job. To get, you know, to get a career that's high paying for the long term. So we've really changed how we approach this in President Trump's second administration. Let me tell you the reason why. When President Trump ran, he promised to bring back industry. He promised to reindustrialize America. All these amazing backbone industries of America that left are coming back. In his second term, 900,000 new private sector jobs. And if you look where those jobs are going, right now we have 83,000 construction jobs for manufacturing facilities. So what does that mean? Manufacturing facilities are out there being built because of the trillions of dollars of investments coming in from all across the world. Domestic manufacturers committing to coming back to the U.S., to bringing supply chains back. So that's going to lead to manufacturing jobs. And those jobs require a different skill than what the education system has been doing before. And you know what? They pay a lot more and without any debt. But we need educational programs to match that. We need educational programs to talk to industry. And that's exactly what we're seeing here in Arizona. As you know, in Arizona, the manufacturing industry is booming, not just with TSMC, but all the suppliers, all the vendors. People want to build products in America, and they want to build them here in Arizona. But the most important thing for Department of Education, Department of Labor, and President Trump is that local workers get those opportunities so they can get these high-paying, high-skilled jobs that the president has created without leaving home. And, you know, I said this yesterday in a roundtable. In a million years, 10 years ago, would you thought your child would be able to grow up here and work in the highest tech industry in the world? No, but it's happening. But it's not going to be successful if we don't talk to the students. It's not going to be successful if these companies are not getting in the pre-K through 12 system and starting that education that's needed to take these jobs.
0: Yeah, and when you go to an advisor or a counselor when you're getting ready to go into your junior year in high school, classically, it's college pathway, which is great, except there are some kids like myself growing up that were going to go right into the workforce. Being able to guide those kids in high school to get training for a job, they hit the ground at 18 years old, they're already 2 years advanced into whatever trade they, or whatever skill set they go into.
12: Yeah, there's two parts of it. Number one, that's the way the education system has been, saying you need to go get a four-year degree. What has that led to? It led to people who can't get jobs, who have a lot of debt. And when you graduate from a four-year degree, generally you have about 30 to 35% of the skills you need for day one on the job. So it doesn't really help the employer anyway. So that's why convincing parents and convincing students that the trades, you know, not only are they coming back, they're here for the long run, because you're not going to have companies making hundreds of billions of dollars of infrastructure investments, then suddenly those jobs go away. So a big part of it, too, is that thanks to President Trump, these jobs are back. And now this is a real career pathway. And you know what? The money speaks for itself. The average person who goes through a registered apprenticeship program through the Department of Labor, with that on-the-job training, no debt, you know, where the journeymen are out right there teaching you, which is how, you know, we used to learn, how other countries that do advanced manufacturing learn. The average salary in the United States is $86,000. That's $20,000 or $30,000 more than having a four-year degree with zero debt. So the numbers speak for itself, but now we need to continue to have industry going into programs like WestMex and designing those programs, because what we want is students to be able to go in there when you're a junior and senior like that program and work on the exact equipment that that local manufacturer has, not just a generic, well, here's how you, you know, you do basic welding, or here's how you operate a CNC machine. They're actually getting the exact tooling that is given by the employers or told by the employers. And when they're 18, they already come out with a certificate and they could start working on that day one. They've already been working on it for 2 years. I mean, just think about how that's going to help the local economy. Think about how that's going to help productivity, but also for that student to be able to go graduate, get that same high paying job. And that's not the end. I think a big part of it, too, is that they can then enter into registered apprenticeship programs for advanced degrees. They can then go to community college. And thanks to President Trump's Workforce Pell Program, for the first time, they can get 100% financial aid for an 8 to 15 week certificate. You've been in the trades.
0: Yeah.
12: You know, a lot of these jobs, you can get a certificate 8 to 15 weeks. Before, there was no financial aid available for that. So what's so special about this is that employers can go work with community colleges around the state and say, here's a type of baseline certificates we need, or programs we need for these jobs that are going to pay X. That community college can design that course, and now they can get it. Students can get financial aid, and that's really special, and that's how we're continuing to change.
0: And what the big issue for in the trades, and I still keep in touch with my friends in the trades, has always been finding qualified workforce, and that's been what's held the housing development back and other things as well. And you can see in these CTEDs, and I'm sure when you met them over at WestMec, these are industry leaders. These are people that have come up that are the instructors and teachers, and they love doing this work because they know they're training them the right way, that when these young men and women get into the workforce, they're properly trained at a place that's stable state-of-the-art. WestMEC is a state-of-the-art facility.
12: I've never seen anything like that. And I visited colleges, major universities that everyone knows, community colleges in some of the wealthiest areas of the United States, and I've never seen anything like this. And this is for high school students. It's truly mind-blowing, but that's the model we need around the country. And we need juniors and seniors in high schools to be able to enter these programs, to be using these advanced machineries, because it's just going to give them the background that they need to hit the ground on day one. And it's not, you know, we've been talking about advanced manufacturing, but they have healthcare, you know, phlebotomists, sterile technicians, and right, that feeds right into the hospital system. The one I went to, there's a, your big hospital system has a location right across the street. And then we did a roundtable after with industry leaders, and all the big companies here, large and small, were there, and they're all on the board, and they all talk to WestMEC all the time to make sure that they're keeping up to date with what their job needs are. And also a big part of it too is that, you know, you talk about technology, and okay, so we can, they're teaching AI there, they're teaching coding, but what's really even more special is that each employer is using a different technology system. And because they have those relationships, because they have those industry advisory boards, they're telling them, here's the exact software I'm using to be a nurse in this hospital system. And so it's not just generic how to use, you know, a nursing program, it's the exact tool that they're using with their patients right now.
0: Right.
12: So that's what's so special, and it's really what we call in the Trump administration, industry-led. Here's the difference under President Trump's leadership. The Department of Commerce, Department of Labor, Department of Education have all come together. Department of Commerce is out there negotiating these deals for factories to be able to build, you know, billion-dollar expansions here in Arizona. But now, Department of Labor has a seat during those negotiations to make sure that we're looking out for the American worker. So that company committing to reinvest.
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11: Thanks so much for tuning in to this edition of Voice to America, the program where you find out what the world thinks about you and the issues that are important to you. We hopscotch around the globe, talk to regular people just like you and me in the hot zones. We hear their stories and then hopefully we can connect the dots. We're busy. We've got multiple developing stories at this hour. Trump has turned the Iran war back hot again. So we've got kinetic action. We're going to find out what the action actually involved with our Iranian analyst, Kamran, in just a second. We'll find out if this war will stay hot and if that's an advantage for Trump or if it's an advantage for Iran. We'll also get an update on Trump's economic D-Day, which we're getting more details now. Last week, he went after Egyptian banks. This past week, he's gone after Turkish banks. So we'll get updates and analysis from the Middle East. Also, it's election day in Germany, and it's also negotiation day in the European war, the Ukrainian war, and Trump has re-engaged Witkoff and Kushner, and we're going to find out what the Europeans know about the latest whirlwind of negotiations. Is there something new that we haven't learned after the last 15 attempts where we're told that there's going to be peace in Ukraine? We'll get a perspective in about 20 minutes from Brussels. You won't want to miss that. Also late in the program, what gives with Jordan? If you've noticed, and we'll get a little bit from Kamran too, the Iranian responses when they do decide to bomb American bases, there's lots of American bases, as you know, all over the world, especially throughout the Middle East. It seems the past few rounds, there's been a disproportionate amount of bombing from Iran into Jordan. And geographically, that's about as far away as you can get if you still stay within the region. We're going to go into Israel and we're going to talk to Margot, amongst other things, what the perspective is from Israel there, plus our popular Changes Heart segment, the show within the show. As we begin our broadcast around the world on radio stations, streaming audio, you can find at voicetoamerica.com. Listen, your time, your schedule, anywhere you find your podcasts. So, Kamran is up first. We've all seen the war go hot again. Trump is claiming that he's bombed a bunch of shadow fleet oil tankers that Iran owns in Hormuz and also gone after their missile systems. And you don't get much in return here in the United States or from the West of what Iran did, but Iran is claiming that they had their biggest bombing ever, and they seem to be targeting Jordan amongst other places, but really into Jordan, and they've done something significant. What is the truth? We go into the region at least to get the Iranian perspective. Kamran's been with us for many years on this program to provide an Iranian perspective. And I started by asking him, if indeed, did the U.S. and Iran both bomb each other's ships this past week in Hormuz?
12: It is true that the U.S. has attacked, and it is also true that Iran attacked the U.S. But the main thing that the U.S. is trying to basically hide is the amount of bombing last Tuesday night after U.S. attack in Reading. And apparently that that bombing took place in 9 different places in Jordan. And it took 15 minutes for Iran to respond. And from information that I have gathered from many different sources, it is one of the worst bombing that U.S. experienced in the last 6 months. Apparently, the casualty has been so much that they had to bring helicopters to move the wounded. And I heard that the U.S. basically say that it was shocked at the amount of the bombing.
6: So what did the United States target in these bombing attacks last week?
12: U.S. target mainly south of Iran, east of Iran, Bandar Abbas and Lark and Sirak, and also in usually they bombing the communication towers, but in this case they bomb also missile launchers and ammunition storage area.
6: Some of that is consistent, I think, with what has been reported over here, especially the missile launchers. When you say that these are big bombings, do you mean they're big in terms of the amount of bombs that were dropped by the United States, or the amount of damage, or the amount of casualties, or all?
12: The casualties are about 20 people in all the bombing. There were a lot of people wounded, and there were a lot of civilians. It was also a lot of bombing because, for example, that wedding, U.S. is claiming that they target a communication tower that is about 100 feet from the location of the communication tower. But they hit the wedding 4 times with precise missiles, and 1 time very close to communication tower. So Iran saw that as attacking school again, and that's why they react very quickly. And this time they bombed 3 different places, and Iran claiming that they used new missile system that they have developed since June 12. That means they are using new missiles. From what I understood from social media, especially from Arabic and Middle Eastern, is that the Tuesday bombing was really intense, and the casualties are probably highest than any other event during the war. But I cannot find any of those casualties and information on the Western media. I can only see it in Al Jazeera and other outlets.
6: Right. What do you know about the casualties of this wedding that Iran says was struck?
12: The casualties was 4 people in total and 1 child. They say that that only that location had about 5 casualties. It was not clear, 4 plus 1 child. It was 4 people and 1 child. At least I could not verify that from the news. Okay. In the other places, couple of Revolutionary Guard personnel was shot, plus civilians. Iran is actually very transparent about the number of people who get shot and killed, including personnel, Revolutionary Guard personnel. So I have not seen a pattern from the Iranian government trying to hide the number of casualties.
6: And in terms of the military launchers and the warehouses for weapons and all of that, what is Iran reporting in terms of the damage there?
12: Iran is also a little bit shy on reporting of the success of those strikes. Apparently, they have shot some places. All the sign in Iranian system based on the intelligence report is that they are more confident and they would not go for the short ceasefire agreement. And what I heard from other Middle Eastern people is that Iran is basically demanding new things. One is stopping basically America on lying about Iran. That if it's true, and I think it is true, it shows confidence of the military of Iran that they believe that they can handle even the new set of the war, new attacks.
6: Now, you mentioned that Iran is saying that it used new weapons this past week. Do we know anything about these new weapons?
12: They are basically focusing on how this missile can bypass all the receivers, all the radar system. And apparently this time they use less drone to basically overwhelm the defense system, and more missiles that pass the defense system much easier. If this is true, we don't know yet, because we don't have any evidence from what the Iranian government is saying. But if you refer to European and Western reporting about Iran developing new weapons and new capacity, it is in the line. Iran is used the last 6 months to develop not only new missiles, but also a lot new ammunition.
6: Where did Iran attack U.S. this past week?
12: They attack in the Strait of Hormuz. Oh, in Jordan, you mean?
6: Well, we heard that they attacked Jordan again. The military base is there. U.S. is denying that any attacks were successful on the Strait of Hormuz. They might have shot missiles, but they say they didn't do any damage. So that's what the U.S. is saying.
12: I would guarantee to you that in 6 months or 7 months, we would find the horror of last Tuesday bombing. Apparently, somebody from on the location sent information to Iranian revolutionary, and Iran attacked three hangars where the special forces and the soldiers were located.
6: Is this in Jordan?
12: And I have
6: is this in Jordan? In Jordan,
12: yes.
6: Yeah. Okay.
12: Yeah. And I have seen some three videos of the bombing from the ground floor, from ground. And what I have seen is in terms of the power of the bombing, it is much, much more than I have seen before. Based on Arabic newspapers reporting, it has been very intense. Short time of the bombing starts exactly 15 minutes after, which is very important for Iran. And Iran is claiming that any attack on Iranian vessels would be responded by massive attack. And this time they are saying that we are not going to attack just the American bases, but we're going to take the attack to a next level.
6: Okay.
12: That is also exactly in the line with what the head of the Iranian National Security say, that the regime has agreed to not wait anymore for U.S. to attack, because they see the sanctions that are being implemented. Apparently, Turkey is also doing a lot. That they would see this as economic war and a military war. So they are preparing for attack, for much, much more attack. And this morning, the head of the spokesman of the Iranian army also announced that if the Iranian missiles going to be attacked, we are directly going to attack the military, U.S. military in the Strait of Hormuz.
6: So several weeks ago, and we discussed it on this show, Trump said he was focusing on an economic war, and he's still apparently continuing with his economic warfare. But why do you think we've got a hot war now again, too?
12: That is a good question for Mr. Trump, but Mr. Trump also say that this economic embargo is going to be so powerful that it's going to affect Iran maybe more than any other ways. And apparently they got also EU supporting these sanctions. And based on what I heard, Turkey is making it difficult for Iranian bankers. So this Iran is taking this economic sanction, especially the last one, as a war against Iran. They don't see it like we're going to survive, we're going to bypass this. And this week I went and I looked at all the business dealing between Iran and the rest of the world. And if you look with Europe, they have about 700 million per year. Most of Iranian economic exchange is taking place in the Middle East and with China. So Iran is seeing it that U.S. was not successful in war, and they are committed to get rid of the regime by the economic pressure, which Iran has dealt with it for about 45 years, and they have many, many different ways to bypass the sanctions. A big partner is China, and Russia is supporting Iran with military equipment, with military tools. Iran is confident that these sanctions would not affect them, and they are right to feel confidence because they do not affect the regime. They affect the Iranian people.
6: Kamran, this week we got reports here that Oman rejected Iran's pitch to do the Strait of Hormuz deal. Is that true?
12: Iran and Oman signed an agreement about the Strait of Hormuz. Oman had agreed that Iran would control it until the situation is normal, then they would deal with the agreement.
6: In the issue of charging fees for boats to go back and forth, Oman's okay with that? They accepted that?
12: We don't know the details of the agreement. There is some kind of mechanism to get the fees. It is not clear if it's from, if they would be shared between them or if they have a different mechanism. But to be honest, Oman doesn't have any other option than agreeing with Iranian terms.
6: Back to the economic sanctions this past week, and you mentioned this, Turkey, for instance, there's a bank in Turkey that was made public by the United States. The United States said it was going to apparently target that bank, similar to last week when we heard they were targeting an Egyptian bank that was based in the UAE. What do you know about this Turkish bank and what we need to know about Turkey?
12: This bank specifically, I do not know, but for the first time in a while, I read in Persian media that they are saying that Turkey is giving up standing with Iran, and they are going to sanction that bank. And if that is true, it would affect Iranian operation bypassing the sanctions, because Turkey is Iran considered as a good neighbor, and Iranians are shocked. I saw many social media posts asking Turkey from one side shake hands with Iran, and from the other side go and be part of the sanctions. However, Turkey doesn't have any other option too. Turkey is part of NATO. Turkey is part, want to be better with the U.S. and European. So, and they don't have any other option. But that by itself is not going to affect Iran. I think the biggest vulnerability is the embargo, the blockade. And that's why you see Iran being irritated, and they talk more about that than the economic sanctions. The biggest issue in the sanctions is the sale of oil. Iran has a buyer, and that is China. They give them very good deal, and China would stay buying Iranian oil. And if you remember last week, they were very hard on U.S. with the new sanctions that they would keep the national interest.
6: That's Kamran with an Iranian perspective of the last week.
11: Still to come, we go into Europe, where not only do we have some eye-opening elections today, but why is Trump suddenly re-energized on negotiating peace in Ukraine? Opioid misuse and overdose deaths are serious health issues across the U.S. Anyone at a workplace, including workers, clients, customers, and visitors, can be at risk of an overdose if they use opioids. Are you prepared? Consider making non-prescription naloxone nasal spray a part of your workplace first aid kit. Naloxone reverses an opioid overdose and saves lives. Maintain workplace safety, offer training, and always call 911 for a suspected overdose. 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
11: Nice to Kamran, our Iranian analyst. Next stop will be Brussels. We're going to find out why Trump suddenly is re-energized on Ukraine. If you've been paying attention during this holiday weekend here in the United States, Witkoff and Kushner suddenly show up in Russia, and then they scoot over to Ukraine. Apparently, they've never been to Ukraine on an official negotiating stop. This is the first time. So what gives? Is there something new, or is it something else? We're going to get perspective from the rest of the members of NATO. We'll be into Brussels in just a second on that. This week is the 25th anniversary of the 9/11 attacks here. So round number, quarter century. We've marked the previous 24. This program was born out of 9/11 when we all, that was how the show Voice to America was started. We said, you know, we better start talking to somebody in Afghanistan now that we've been bombed to try to figure out exactly what's going on. In our Changes Hard segment, we'll discuss more about that and where we are on 9/11 and what's happened in the last quarter century. Where are we with 9/11 and what has changed and what hasn't changed? And

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2: ABC News, I'm Mike Dubusky. Five people are dead after a cargo jet careened off the end of the runway at Miami International Airport, crashing into several vehicles and eventually bursting into flames. The NTSB says a team is now investigating. The war in Iran, now more than 6 months old, with the two sides continuing to trade strikes this weekend.
3: The president describes the fighting as intermittent and the war itself as a tremendous success, pointing to what he says is the safe transit of millions of barrels of oil each day through the Strait of Hormuz. But analysts say the flow is still below pre-war levels, and gas prices here at home are at an all-time high for a Labor Day weekend.
2: Gas Buddy estimates the national average for fuel now sits at $4.14 a gallon. Still, many are traveling by car for the Labor Day holiday, the unofficial end of the summer vacation season. And in the skies, the TSA says it expects to screen 17 million people when all is said and done this weekend. This is ABC News.
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3: Popular Changes Heart segment coming up in about 20 minutes. The show within the show will be one of the topics being discussed. Crack Staff, led by Vice President of Technology and Certified Millennial Adam, will be joining us for the show within the show. In a minute, we'll be into Brussels with Roland Freudenstein, and he'll give us the perspective there of Trump's big flurry suddenly, sending Witkoff and Kushner to meet with Putin the Powerful. We haven't seen much action there. And then they're in Ukraine meeting with Zelensky. And they don't go to visit Zelensky often. Is there something new or is there something else going on? And don't forget, our CIA director, we were told, shot into Russia to meet with Putin or somebody from over there just a couple weeks ago. We didn't get many details. That's a lot of action in for this Russia war and this Ukraine war. Is there something new? Well, who knows? But we'll get a perspective in just a second from Europe. Also today were elections in Germany and this AfD party. Remember AfD, if you're listening to us in Europe, you know what it is. But if you're outside of Europe, you may not be completely familiar with AfD. It's being described as far right. Okay, so, you know, again, maybe it is, maybe it isn't. But nonetheless, what's significant about it is that their popularity apparently was born out of Angela Merkel's big immigration idea, open borders. I mean, we're told that everybody, you know, there are no borders, no human is illegal. You know, there's that side. And then the other side is we got to control our borders. You know, we got to get you got to be stricter. And that apparently is what has caused the rise of this party. And before, we haven't seen the rise of this party in a long time. So this is a party that doesn't usually enjoy much success. But today in one of the states in Germany, they apparently did far better than they've ever done, and it's not 100% because the votes will be still tallied probably for a little while if they have an outright majority, but they've gained a lot of influence. And so for Friedrich Merz, who's the relatively new chancellor there, we've seen him deal with Trump and talk and operate for the last year or so. It's going to be trouble for his party, that's for sure, and he'll be weakened. It's a parliamentary system, but this is the biggest, most powerful country in Europe. So this is what's going on. We've got more of a divide. The big issue, one of the big issues, is immigration. Certainly, polarization is going on. You're seeing the rise of parties and ideas that you haven't seen rise in an awfully long time. So we'll get into that in just a second with Roland also. But I started with him talking about this flurry by Trump and his negotiating team over the Ukraine war. And I started by asking Roland, why now? Is there something going on that we don't know about? Why this sudden spurt of energy on Trump's behalf on Ukraine?
4: The interpretation is that this is a kind of last-ditch effort before the midterms to score at least something that looks like Trump has contributed to peace between Russia and Ukraine. And here's the big but. We've been at this point several times before.
3: Right.
4: And I don't think this time is going to be any different from the other times.
3: And so these negotiations there were no new offers that you know of or new strategies. It was more possibly of just an effort for America's domestic political agenda to show as if they're just doing some activity, but not really achieving anything.
4: Look, there is always a hope. I think certainly with Witkoff and Kushner, but I think also with our boss, Trump, there is a hope that somehow you can get Putin and Zelensky to make just sufficient compromise to get at least to some kind of ceasefire. And here's the trick. Putin did stop attacking Kyiv by missiles and drones for 72 hours. That, I think, the last time something comparable happened was during religious holidays for like two or three days, too. But I think there may have been a hope in the White House that by sending Witkoff and Kushner to Kyiv, they would basically oblige Putin to not attack, and that out of this temporary ceasefire, something more lasting could be crafted. I think that was at least one of the options, one of the possibilities that the White House worked with this time.
0: Okay.
4: Other than that, I really don't see any faint chance for further compromise between Russia and Ukraine, simply because Putin wants to continue this war. I mean, that's the truth.
0: Just about 2 or 3 weeks ago, we were told here in the United States that the CIA director flew into Moscow and met with somebody there. I don't know if it was Putin, but somebody in the government, there was a meeting there, and that's all we know. What do you know?
4: Yeah.
0: What do you know about this meeting? This is the CIA head going into Moscow. Why would he do this? What do we know about this meeting?
4: Okay. I think we know a lot, but all secondhand from unnamed sources in the administration. And if you take all these pieces together, you can somehow frame a picture of like two or three issues that were certainly discussed. And by the way, with whom? Well, we know that he met with his counterparts, at least with Naryshkin, who is the head of SVR, which is the Foreign Intelligence Branch. And I also think that he met with the director or the deputy director of FSB, which is much more powerful, which is domestic security. He did not meet with the GRU chief. The GRU is now doing all these sabotage and hybrid warfare actions in Europe. But anyway, so he met with his counterparts and he expected them to pass on the message to Putin. Now, what was the message? I mean, certainly one part concerned the war between Russia and Ukraine in general terms, with Ratcliffe, the CIA director, saying that, look, Russians, we looked at the data, we looked at the trends, we looked at economic scenarios, and we think that you guys cannot sustain this war in this intensity for much longer, for sheer economic, financial, but also manpower reasons. So that was one message. Guys, you can't win. Please make a compromise. So this would have been somehow a preparatory visit to Witkoff and Kushner, now going to the two capitals. The other message that was speculated about, and for which there was also some indication from the administration, was to warn the Russians about any military action against the NATO country. Now, the interesting thing is, and this came out in the last 5 or 6 days, that Putin seems to have concluded from the Ratcliffe visit that this is the U.S. begging for peace. And that this is in line with CIA Director Burns at the time in November 2021, telling the Russians not to attack Ukraine. Well, at that time, the Russian war preparations against Ukraine were already several months old and very visible on satellite intelligence. So there was every reason for the CIA or for America in general to warn Russians, don't do it. Again, the Russians drew from this pretty extraordinary conveying of a message from the White House by a personal envoy, that the U.S. must in some way be pretty desperate.
0: Was Europe or anybody from Europe, the NATO members, were any of them coordinated or part of these two visits that we just discussed, the CIA visit and then Witkoff and Kushner, were they involved in this, or was this solely just the United States?
4: So Ratcliffe was a purely bilateral thing between the U.S. and Russia. There may have been some briefings of a highly confidential nature, but we don't, I mean, honestly, the public doesn't know anything about it. And it, frankly speaking, if there had been a massive debriefing for allies, then I think media in French, British, German context would have picked it up. So probably there was nothing.
0: Okay.
4: In the case of Witkoff and Kushner, it is a little bit different because in parallel to their visit to Kyiv today, there was also the presence of several high-ranking representative security advisors, directors of the foreign ministries from Britain, France, and Germany. So that was there. Now, did they take part in any of the meetings with Witkoff and Kushner and Zelensky? Big question mark.
0: Was there any announcement by Zelensky or anybody from the Ukrainian side after Witkoff's meeting today?
4: He said that, obviously, Witkoff and Kushner are better air defense weapons than the few Patriot missiles that we still have left. And that was, of course, kidding.
0: Okay.
4: Because, you know, there was a 72-hour hiatus in Russian missile attacks and drone attacks against Kyiv. So, but that was jokes aside. No, Zelensky said very clearly that, look, this is a good idea. We're happy that they're coming to Kyiv for the first time, by the way. They've been to Moscow 7 times, I think now the 8th, and until today, never in Kyiv. So that's an important, let's say, atmospheric breakthrough. But frankly speaking, knowing the negotiating skills of Witkoff and Kushner, or rather the lack thereof, I don't think that even going to Ukraine and seeing how bravely Ukrainians fight for their existence and their freedom will change anything in their minds.
0: The elections in Germany today, we've got news here today that the AfD party had a historic result. Are the results final? Do they have a majority in this one state?
4: No, they're scraping at a majority. Mm-hmm. I think this is going to change still till the early morning hours, probably. But it's true, a historic breakthrough for the right-wing extremist AfD party. Yes, this will be uncharted territory, because they're gonna fundamentally attack existing institutions in police, judiciary, education, media, civil society, and so on. And it spells big trouble for the governing coalition in Berlin, whose senior partner is Friedrich Merz and his CDU-CSU party, which badly lost. I mean, they're still the second strongest party in the state of Saxony-Anhalt, but they badly lost compared to the last election. And Merz is in big trouble right now.
0: So Germans in this one state have voted for this AfD party. Now, you said they were a right-wing party, and you explained some of their issues. Why is this just in this one state in Germany, or is this... is there a broader, across Germany, is there a broader movement towards what AfD stands for?
4: There has been a phenomenal growth in voting for that party already over the last 10 years, since the migration crisis of 2016. And there has been an extreme growth in the 5 eastern states of Germany, not so much in the west. I would say in the West German states, the AfD scores around maximum 20% of a previous elections or opinion polls. In the East, it is much more than that. It is like 35% average, and the absolute record is Saxony-Anhalt, one of the three states in which we had elections today, where they scored about 44% of the popular vote, which, according to the electoral system, may actually give them a majority, especially if they get some defectors from other parties, which is possible, maybe likely. So what makes them extremists? First of all, they are absolutely opposed to Germany's Western orientation. They want Germany to actually leave the European Union and NATO possibly, and definitely seek a closer relationship with Russia. They want to stop supporting Ukraine. Well, as a lender, as a state government, that foreign policy is not so relevant, but it is indicative of their political direction. They also want to minimize even talking about German crimes in the past. They make the Nazi period look harmless, and some of their public statements on statements on social media are completely reminiscent of Nazi rhetoric. I mean, they want to send all foreigners home. I don't know how they're going to assure, for example, medical services and hospitals, because we have a high share of foreigners on all levels of hierarchy in the German health system. They want social benefits like free lunches for everybody that they cannot possibly finance without going into new massive debt. I mean, all these are things where I would say they have either unrealistic or extremist ideas. They also want to, for example, allow vigilante groups with the blessing of the state government. So in all these things, they're unconstitutional, even anti-constitutional, opposed to the spirit of the rule of law in Germany, and certainly dangerous in their ideas about Germany's position in the world.
0: And their popularity is on the rise because of the immigration issue. Is that correct?
4: That was the trigger of their initial success 10 years ago. Meanwhile, there are a couple of new issues. There's one was the pandemic, the COVID pandemic of 6 years ago, where they were radically opposed to government measures such as, for example, compulsory vaccination, which I would say sounded good to a certain part of the population. And they have a particular appeal in Eastern Germany because they instrumentalize resentment against the West Germans. So they are the embodiment of East German resentment against everything that happened over the last 35 years. The feeling of being steamrolled by the West, the feeling of sympathy and understanding for Putin, the rejection of helping Ukraine, also certainly a general admiration for authoritarian governments such as China. In all these sectors, East Germans are more pronounced, more radical than West Germans, and the AfD has managed to tap into this resentment of East Germans that feel steamrolled by the West.
0: That's Roland in Brussels with the view from Europe. Still to come, the Popular Changes Heart segment, the show within the show.
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9: Thanks again to Roland out of Europe with analysis of not only what's going on with the Ukraine negotiations, but the elections in Germany, and what he predicts are going to be very serious and significant changes to the most powerful government in Europe, Germany, obviously. So AFD looks like they've got a big win there. We're moments away from the popular Change Is Hard segment, the show within the show, but we're also going to be discussing with the Vice President of Technology and Certified Millennial where he was on 9/11, because the 25th anniversary of 9/11 is just days away, and so there's going to be lots of pomp and circumstance, duly noted. You know, when a quarter of a century goes by, now it's a full generation plus. A full generation plus has gone by there, and what's changed, what hasn't, when you look back, as everybody can remember where they were, you know, during 9/11, were your predictions correct? We'll find out.
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12: From ABC News, I'm Mike Dubusky. A deadly plane crash this weekend at Miami International Airport.
13: With millions traveling for Labor Day, an Amazon-operated cargo plane overshooting the runway at Miami International Airport, killing five people and injuring five others. 60 firefighters racing to the scene. Miami-Dade Fire Rescue saying the plane struck multiple vehicles and then caught fire.
12: ABC's Melissa Adan. Amazon says it's cooperating with the NTSB investigation into the crash. A high-profile meeting in Ukraine between President Volodymyr Zelensky and U.S. envoys Jared Kushner and Steve Witkoff. The two men were in Moscow on Saturday meeting with Russian President Vladimir Putin, discussing the future of the war in Ukraine. Here's Witkoff.
14: We came to see President Putin first. We needed to hear where he stood. We had good, concrete conversation with him, which we advised President Zelensky and his team about. Both sides have to come to a resolution here, and my job with and Jared's job together is to bring the parties together, to narrow the issues between them, to create good communication channels.
12: Iran says they are no longer going to engage in, quote, proportionate responses after trading strikes with the U.S. this weekend. ABC's foreign correspondent Marcus Moore has details.
15: As a new wave of strikes this weekend targets vessels in the Strait of Hormuz, prompting escalating threats. The U.S. hitting three Iranian tankers in the strait and one near Karg Island. Iran calling the strikes a war crime and retaliated by targeting U.S. ships and oil tankers in the Strait of Hormuz.
12: Police in Ohio now say they have a man in custody who apparently lunged at Amy Acton, who's running for governor in that state. The man, identified as 38-year-old Patrick Havas, was armed with handguns and other weapons at the time, according to authorities. Acton was not hurt in the incident. And one more day, the Labor Day weekend, with roads expected to be crowded in the afternoon. You're listening to ABC News.
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9: Thanks so much for tuning into this edition of Voice to America, the program where you find out what the world thinks about you and the issues that are important to you. We hopscotch around the globe, talk to regular people just like you and me in the hot zones. We hear their stories, and then hopefully we can connect the dots. Today's edition of Change is Hard, the show within the show, put together by Vice President of Technology and Certified Millennial Adam, who joins us from his still COVID-safe bunker via FaceTime. Today you're in Texas, is that correct?
25: I am. I'm in Dallas right now. Yeah. I'm enjoying the fruits of local elections all over the country this month.
9: Yeah. So you've got the big one over there is you've got the guy Tallarico and Paxton. These are two doozies. I mean, between the two of them, you want to talk about a sign of the times of where we are as a country.
25: I turn on the TV here and you just kind of look at it and go, this is the best you can do, huh? One of the third most populous state in the nation. And this is the best you can
9: These are the two guys. By the way, tomorrow is Labor Day. Of course, we're live and we'll give you the freshest. But if you look at regular patterns, and it's getting harder and harder to look at regular patterns, after Labor Day, it's real election season. You know, college football, for instance, started this week in earnest. And in college football, there's talking season, and then there's football season. And talking season is everything before they actually start playing the game, where everybody's mouths are running and everybody's confident. They're making all kinds of predictions. That's kind of where we are with these midterm elections, where it was talking season a little bit, and we were doing the primaries. Now, once tomorrow happens, Labor Day, then automatically everybody goes full bore on real elections. And so, where you are there researching your Tallarico and Paxton, it's going to change.
25: Well, they just dumped a ton of money into Paxton yesterday.
9: Trump did. Trump's back. So
25: we're going to see, this still comes back to the fact that you've got these, Win Red and Act Blue, who can just move money wherever they want because they're a PAC.
9: Yeah.
25: But now you're going to see a lot more commercials with him. And I from seeing him for the first time actually give an interview, I think less of him is more.
9: Yeah, it's they are both bad candidates. If you have any rationality left in your brain, you look at it, both of them, and you go, "This is the best we can do. This is the best." But
25: we're kind of like being a Cardinals fan in Arizona. Just like, oh God.
9: Yeah. Speaking of sports, the U.S. Open tennis tournament is underway. It lasts a couple of weeks. I think two and a half weeks. It's about halfway through, I think, the tennis. And like everything else in life, it's become everything but about the tennis. And so we were talking about the show within the show, and we're starting to see on an official level where we've got players that are actually playing, that are making formal protests, and then the people that are supposed to enforce the rules, these are these chair umpires. Tennis is such a different sport like that. You know, they've got these chair umpires and they've got their little microphones and they sit above the action and they have a special voice the way they talk. It's similar to the soda biscuit guy on NPR, the way that you're supposed to talk and communicate in tennis.
25: That's right. It's 30 love.
9: 30 love. Quiet, please. That's what they're trained to say. Always. It's always quiet, please. Quiet, please. Keep quiet, please. Settle down. That's basically how they try to enforce tennis.
25: I don't know. When I go to tennis, I like to rip a joint and make sure that my phone is out so that I can create some content.
9: Well, that's what it is now. And so that's what's happened with the U.S. Open is they've ripped the Band-Aid off. And this is the life in which we've talked about. And we've
2: It's obvious to see. And now with AI taking over everybody's lives, we also know that it's not going to get better. It's not going to correct itself. It's going to get worse. And so if my memory serves me correctly, the first time that I was made aware of this idea that when you go to a restaurant, it's no longer about enjoying the food that the chef or the cook cooks for you. When you go to a concert, it's no longer about going to see a musician or a band perform for you. When you go to a sporting event, it's no longer about, as you said, the Arizona Cardinals or whoever your team is. It's no longer about going and watching a football game or a basketball game. And the U.S. Open seems to have reached that critical point. So what's happening is you go to the U.S. Open or any event now to put on your own production, but you do it with your phone and you do it for social media. So everybody's you too now. Everybody is the Arizona Cardinals. And you know our famous line. By the way, it's very popular. I still hear people say that now. And for a lot of them, it took time for them to sink in. But, you know, at least 10 years ago, we said if everybody has a radio show, then nobody has a radio show. And that's what was happening. Podcasting was exploding and everybody was creating their content. We were saying, you know, if everybody is trying to be Sean Hannity or Rachel Maddow, then Rachel Maddow and Sean Hannity don't matter anymore. It's just going to be just all white noise. It's just all garbage. And obviously we were correct. We predicted it. It wasn't hard to predict, but you know, people don't want to think ahead. They just want to think in the moment. They can't get out of it anymore. And what's happening at the U.S. Open now is they can't control the crowds because they're doing content. And so with...
25: No, you mean it's become like the PGA Tour where you've got,
2: Yes.
25: Loud noises and streakers.
2: Yeah. It's, but with, you know, tennis is still, you know, there's a couple sports. Golf is one. Tennis is the other where they try to, tennis is even more interesting because you actually play in small spaces. You have the stadiums. You're not out in nature walking around. You take a seat and you sit in these stadiums, but you're supposed to behave yourself like you're a church or the country club because it's one of those country clubs. That's apparently all changed now. And now you go there and people aren't, they have their phones up, but these are, You know, they're productions. It's not one guy taking a picture of his genitals. It's they bring in like staff in there, and there's a whole cast of like 20 people that are performing in the stands while they're supposed to be playing tennis. And so now they've ruined the tennis.
25: Well, yeah, that's the whole point. Yeah, I can't just go to a tennis match anymore. I need to make sure that everyone on my feed knows that I'm at the tennis match.
2: Yeah.
25: And then I need to explain what's going on as, you know, they're playing tennis.
2: And they have elaborate productions now, though. See, if it was just one guy, I think we've seen the one guy or the ones and twos before. But what's happening now is imagine you're doing like a major motion picture. You're like, well, how many actors do we need? Well, we need, you know, a couple dozen extras over here. And then we've got the star and the co-star. They're bringing all of that in there. We need a lighting guy. We need a couple cameras. You know, this isn't going to be a one-shot deal. We need two or three cameras, one guy over to the side, you know, one guy maybe with a drone above us, you know, and this is what they're doing during the tennis match. And so they can't, nobody can quiet down and nobody can control them. I mean, of course, in New York or anywhere, they could control them if they really wanted to. But that's what's most interesting to me is nobody knows how to behave with the show within the show. And that's what I don't understand. You call the police and you just kick them out, but nobody's doing that. They're not doing that. They're trying to reason. The umpire, again, quiet, please, soda biscuits. So that person thinks by sitting down in their little seat and with their microphone and said, quiet, please, settle down, please, that's going to control these influencers. And of course, that's when I turn it over to you as the certified millennial and vice president of technology. The burning question now is how do you control the show within the show? What is going to get these content creators to not create content?
25: Nothing. You're not going to stop it.
2: There you go.
25: They're not going to stop it. There's no way to stop it.
2: There you go.
25: These people have ruined everything from music festivals, sporting events, birthday parties, bar mitzvahs. They've ruined it all.
2: Yeah.
25: Doesn't matter because they're the center of attention no matter where they are.
2: Yeah.
25: And I mean, look, you know, you could... I would defend it if it was people that were doing content that was at least creative and fun.
2: Yeah.
25: You know, if Bob Menery's in the stand and he's announcing the tennis match,
2: yeah,
25: I would tune in for that.
2: Yeah.
25: I would totally go online. I'd watch hours of that.
2: Yeah.
25: But, you know, it's not. It's these vapid, empty people that are up there doing their little production, you know, and it adds nothing. But they're not going to stop it, because why? You know, we don't want it to. You know, we don't want to be mean and have people say nasty stuff about us online, because you know, that'll hurt our bottom line too.
2: And I wonder if they just don't know what the heck to do. I mean, that's part of it.
25: Is no, they. Well, they're young people finally coming to tennis, so that's great. But we don't want them to do that. But if we kick them out, then they won't watch the tennis. Yeah. Well, oh boy, what are we going to do?
2: Well, the other thing now this is different. But the other complaint that several players have complained about, and again, they don't seem to know how to control it, or maybe there is no way to control it because it's apparently legal, is everybody's smoking dope in the stands too. And so for
25: how come I can't light up a damn cigarette?
2: Right. No, there's
25: how many times I've been at a sporting event and I've been like, you know what I'd really love right now is a nice cigarette or a cigar.
2: Marlboro Red.
25: Yeah, crank up the Camel Turkish Gold.
2: Yeah, yeah. This is long gone. You know, the successful war against tobacco, that's come and gone. But now everybody says marijuana is a health food and you should be smoking marijuana, eating marijuana, cooking with marijuana, drinking marijuana.
25: I mean, if you want to get stoned at a sporting event, you just eat a gummy or something. I don't know what to tell you. Like, why are you smoking a joint when you're at a public?
2: Well, that's my question. No sense. Again, certified millennial vice president of technology. It doesn't seem like it's the old baby boomer hippies from the 60s that are now in their, you know, 70s and 80s that are smoking. It's the young people. It's the young people. They're out there. And again, this is part of it. It's a big social scene. So instead of drinking beers before cocktails, because that's been going on at sporting events forever, now everybody wants to smoke dope, apparently. And the players are complaining. They file these during the middle of the match. You can see the videos where these players are like, listen, they go back to the umpire and they say, this is ridiculous. I literally have a whole section puffing away on dope right behind me. I might get high, but I can't even breathe because I'm out here for 3 hours running around. Can you do something about it? And again, the umpire, quiet, please. Put out your joint, please.
25: All right, everyone,
2: stop smoking, please. Have a soda biscuit instead, please. And they can't control it.
25: Well, look, they search your bag when you go through for a sporting event. You go through the metal detector and they go through your purse. They make you carry a clear bag and all that crap. I mean, that's if they don't do it, they're going to do it. I mean, I went to see somebody do a record a podcast, and they basically went through my pockets and sent me through a metal detector.
2: Oh, really?
25: It was. Oh, yeah. No. I went to go see a big name do a podcast live a couple years ago.
2: Oh, is this like
25: a woman? You had to clear bags.
2: Yeah, this is like one of these big production shows where they have an audience.
25: Oh, yeah. Oh, yeah. No, the whole theater was packed. But if you wanted to go through, they metal detected you, wanded you, patted you down, did everything. Are they not doing this for the U.S. Open? I mean, they did it for the World Cup.
2: They do. It's just, again, this. What do you choose to enforce? And see,
25: I mean, how come I can't bring... that would be the same as stopping a guy with a flask.
2: Okay.
25: You find a joint, it's the same as stopping a guy with a flask.
2: We have listeners in New York City. This is New York City, not the state of New York, New York City. And they've told me for a long time now, many years, that you walk the streets of New York, it's the waft of marijuana is very common. It would probably be back in the 50s and 60s, you would smell cigarette smoke and cigar smoke walking the streets of probably most cities, but those urban areas.
25: When you're walking around New York City, make sure that you light up a Lucky Strike. 9 out of 10 doctors agree.
2: Exactly.
25: It's good for your throat.
2: Right. that is now exactly what everybody says about marijuana, isn't it? That's the whole idea. That's how you socially make it acceptable is that marijuana is a health food. It's like eating blueberries. And this is supposed to be good for you.
25: Relieves stress.
2: Yeah,
25: anxiety. It definitely doesn't cause any problems.
2: Anxiety. Anxiety is the term. So if you create anxiety and then everybody is anxious, then it's like, guess what? We got to relieve
25: the stress from your cat dying at 3 years old and the PTSD that comes along with it.
2: When do you think enough people will understand that just about everything is about making money? And so when they're telling you that marijuana is good for you, the first place you need to start is it really good for me, or is it just somebody making money off of this type of deal? When do you think we'll get to, will we ever, or we won't, when, now that we've got AI, when you go in and you say, is AI good for you? I don't know. Can you, on your phone, can you type that in right now while we're doing, what does AI say about smoking dope? I'm a young person. I'm 20 years old. Should I be smoking marijuana as a health product? I mean, what would AI say about that?
25: Oh, AI says, according to Gemini, smoking weed is generally not considered good for your overall physical health.
2: Okay.
25: Though cannabis has some specific medical uses.
2: Okay. So AI has more common sense than most doctors and most adults and young people.
25: Yeah, that's it. It basically is talking about cognitive motor impairment, addiction, mental health, heart health, and lung damage. I mean, the addiction thing, 1 in 10 people apparently become dependent on it, but you know, whatever.
2: Do you remember that idiot, Sanjay Gupta, the TV doctor on CNN, he did a big series about how basically marijuana is great. And it was all during the time when all the legislation was changing and everybody was voting to legalize marijuana.
25: Well, that's because we were all stuck at home. I mean, if I was going to be stuck at home with COVID, I'm going to get stoned.
2: It was before that, I think. I think it was even before that. But he did some big 3-part series. I was laughing. And I remember, I'm sure we talked about it on this program. His whole thing is, you know, because he's my age. I mean, he's old. He's, you know, and he's talking, you know, when I grew up, we were always told, you know, marijuana's got some real risk. In other words, what you just read at AI, we've told about this, and it doesn't seem like, you know, but I've changed. He goes, but you know, there's new research, and I've, you know, TikTok research, I guess, whatever. There's new research, and I'm changing my mind about marijuana. Maybe it's good for you. And you're just watching this PRP. It's like, how much did CNN get paid for this? And so that's where we are. But let's get to the 25th anniversary of 9/11, which occurs this week. So that's a big round number, a quarter of a century. It's going to happen this week. Already there are some festivals. Joe Biden apparently is supposed to participate in some official 9/11 ceremony. So we're going to see him. Oh, we're going to see
25: him. Sounds good. Yeah, all right.
2: He'll be there. I don't know if he's speaking, but apparently he's gonna show up, and so we're going to.
25: I'm going to sit there in my aviators and look like I'm looking at stuff.
2: So he's going to show up now. Being a certified millennial, how old were you when 9/11 happened?
25: Oh God, let's see. I think I was 15.
2: Oh, okay. So you were.
25: Yeah, I was 15.
2: Okay.
25: Yep.
2: So you
25: went
2: remember
25: into school, and you know, that was. Yeah, no, I remember turning on the TV at 9 o'clock. Let's see what's going on. Oh my God.
2: Yeah. No, I think it is one of those days. You know, it is one of those days. I think most people do remember where they were, and definitely a lot changed then, and then a lot didn't change then. I mean, now we've got major. Speaking of politics and how we're getting into election season, we've got major candidates that are out there talking about how we deserve 9/11, or 9/11 was a good thing. We've got American politicians that are talking about that didn't happen.
25: Yeah.
2: That didn't happen 25 years ago. You know, this program, Voice to America, started 25 years ago. Now we know how it started. It started as a segment on a show that I was doing, just a regular show. And then we developed into an entire program. It came out of 9/11 because what happened on 9/11, nobody knew who Osama bin Laden was. Nobody knew this group, Al-Qaeda. Nobody could pronounce it. Nobody knew what we were talking about. And again, I was working on a daily basis at a big news organization. But we were a big, you know, news organization. And nobody knew anything about anything. Nobody knew anything about anything. So, of course, back in those days, just 25 years ago, what we would default to, well, let's listen to a spokesperson from the Pentagon, or let's listen to what, you know, they're saying out of New York. And we were just talk about propaganda. So what we decided to do is, it's like, well, we're being told that this group, Al-Qaeda, that attacked America is based in Afghanistan. Let's try to find somebody that can speak English in Afghanistan and see what they know. And that's how this program started, right after 9/11. That's how we started this thing. And here we are 25 years later, offering a foreign view of America. And boy, you want to talk about getting some new information. So instead of listening to a spokesperson from the George W. Bush administration, or some academic that worked, you know, at New York University in Arabic gender studies, tell us what was going on. We just found some guys on the street in like Kabul and said, can you tell us what the heck is this Al-Qaeda group is? And boy, do you get a completely different story. And then our eyes open, anybody that was listening at that time. And it's like this program now. I mean, we talk to people from Iran about what's going on around. It's a lot different than what you hear from Donald Trump. Let's put it that way.
25: No, it's not. It's totally different because they're liars and I'm not.
2: And so that's my remembrance of 9/11. That's why we actually end up doing this program. But very good.
25: Yeah.
2: All right. Very good.
25: Yeah, well, so I'm going to fly. I'm flying back to Arizona next week. I'll be back in the bunker, and I will be going through the TSA and all the pat downs that come from 9/11.
2: That's exactly right. Very good. All right. Enjoy your time with Tallarico and Paxton, and we'll continue along with the Voice to America program.
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2: Thanks for tuning into the Popular Changes Art segment, show within the show. We're moments away from taking you into Israel. Does it seem that Iran is disproportionately targeting American bases in the country of Jordan as opposed to the, you know, dozen or so other Middle Eastern countries that they could be targeting? Why Jordan? Why Jordan? We'll get a perspective. Margot's standing by in just a second. And also, we'll have details about the Venezuelan oil deal that we discussed and gave you perspectives from around the globe last week. We're getting more information about what Trump plans or says he's going to do in Venezuela with the oil. Is it true? And finally, you know, it's election season, not just here in the United States, but in Israel. So what happens to the Iran war and Gaza and Hezbollah and all of that if both Netanyahu and Trump lose, whether lose outright or they just lose power?
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2: ABC News, I'm Mike Dubusky. The NTSB is now investigating a deadly incident at Miami International Airport, where an Amazon cargo jet overran the end of a runway, colliding with several cars and ultimately sparking a fire. At least five people were killed. Several more are in the hospital.
3: The Boeing 767 jet bearing the Amazon logo could be seen just past the Miami runway, its nose pointed down, just after 2 in the afternoon. It was coming in for a landing after taking off earlier from San Juan when it cut across a road used by warehouse workers and other businesses that surround the airport. First responders arrived to find those patients in vehicles the plane hit.
2: ABC's Sonia Rincon. High-level talks in Ukraine this weekend with U.S. envoys Jared Kushner and Steve Witkoff sitting down with President Volodymyr Zelensky. Earlier, they were in Moscow speaking with Russian President Vladimir Putin about bringing the war to an end. This is ABC News.
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2: Week ahead coming up in about 14 minutes, where you'll find out what the news is before it's news. Not get faked out by AI, the algorithms, or guys like Jake Tapper. Also, if you're tuning into us on radio or streaming, know that we have a podcast version of this. You can listen to any portions you may have missed, like our analysis, Iranian analysis of why the war has turned hot again and not just economic sanctions. Or if you want to find out why Trump is suddenly re-energized with his negotiations in Ukraine and in Russia, you can hear Roland from Europe. And he also talks very interesting. His analysis is interesting, especially with the elections in Germany and the rise of this AfD party and the issue of immigration again. Remember, Germany's the most, that's the engine of Europe right now. And he says the current government's in trouble. So again, more instability. That's all there. Find it wherever you get your podcasts. Now, in a second, Margo's standing by in Israel, and we're going to discuss, amongst other things, what happens if in just a matter of weeks, Netanyahu's gone and Trump is neutered through the elections. What happens to the Iran war? What happens to Gaza? What happens to Hezbollah? What happens? Stand by for that report. We've also got new details, a little bit more information about one of our lead stories last week, and that's Trump's Venezuela oil deal. And it's an oily deal. There's no doubt it's an oily deal. So what we found out now, and remember, very important, always remember the power pyramid. One of the things we talk about on this program all the time. So always remember where you are in the power pyramid. So a pyramid's a triangle, like a pyramid. Okay, so Trump's at the top of the pyramid, right? And you and I are probably in the middle or the bottom of the pyramid. And the reason why we always have to remember this is because we don't really know what's going on in this deal in Venezuela. There are a few people that know, but we don't know. So we have to work really hard, extract information, read between the lines, keep asking questions, look for clues, because whatever the people at the top are telling us, it's just a version of the truth to benefit themselves. We just know that's the way it works. Just like with your kids, when you're dealing with kids and they're saying, you know, mom, you know, why did you do this? Are you really going to explain to them and give them the full truth? They're like 9 years old. No, you're going to tell them, honey, it's complicated. Go do your homework. I mean, that's what you're going to do. And that's the way we have to deal with people in power now, you know, and have to. I mean, they're not giving us any good information, but what you need to know, at least the clues at this point, lots of red flags. The first question you have to ask is, knowing Trump, and if Trump's really in control of what's going on in Venezuela, why are American oil companies not really involved in the resurgence, he says, of this of Venezuela's oil? Where's Chevron? Where are these companies that have worked for decades, continue to work there? No, instead, we've got this Blue Energy Group, which sounds like a go-between, and this guy named Betancourt, who's Venezuelan, but not welcome in Venezuela, and he's not welcome in a lot of places. There's all kinds of, he's a 45-year-old guy that's made a ton of money, mostly on no-bid contracts, we're told, when he was in Venezuela, or still allowed to work in Venezuela. But now he's in England, but the British government won't even allow him to travel outside of England, and the United States had to get special permission to get Betancourt out of London to go to Venezuela and the United States to negotiate this deal. So Betancourt's their guy. So it's already red flags. And Blue Energy is going to be the name of the company. And the first thing I would say is we'll try to gather more information is, why aren't there a more American company? Oh, the sanitized version will be is, oh, we wanted the Venezuelans. This guy's not even welcome in Venezuela. He wouldn't even. So this is going to be the sales job on this is the idea. Whatever you hear, you got to keep asking questions. This is going to be a doozy, and it stinks. It stinks from the get-go. All right, let's get into Israel. Margo is standing by over there. I started by asking her again about the reports of more attacks in Jordan, the country of Jordan, the American military bases in Jordan. Now, there are lots of military bases all over the Middle East, but it seems that Iran is disproportionately targeting American bases in Jordan. Why?
3: Well, over the past week, there definitely were strikes by Iran that were focusing on U.S. bases inside Jordan. We didn't receive any reports concerning casualties or damage. I don't know if that's because it's being censored, but it seems that Jordan has lately bearing the of, Iran's retaliatory attack.
2: Is there anything specific about Jordan and why Jordan seems to be getting hit more than it was at the beginning of the war?
3: Yeah, I don't know the reason, but I think, you know, as I said, Iran has threatened to harm U.S. interests in the region. And I think also we've seen Jordan's king has been in Washington and met with Trump in the past. And it could be sort of as a warning to Jordan because of its relations with the U.S. that, you know, you've just got to be careful because you'll be involved as well type thing.
2: That's the thing is in Jordan's further away, obviously, from Iran than, say, UAE or Kuwait or Bahrain, right. All these other bases. And so early in the war, UAE apparently got nailed more than they were getting nailed left and right. You look at a map and it makes sense. And now what I keep hearing is more and more about Jordanian attacks. And you look at the map and you say, mm-hmm. You know, why are they going so far away? I mean, why? And that's why I keep asking. It's now more and more Jordan, it seems like. That's what I hear, as opposed to
3: especially
2: Kuwait.
3: Especially near the port of Aqaba, the Jordanian port of Aqaba, which is opposite Israel's southern city of Eilat. And that's why I said, you could always also define it as being like the Iranians sending a signal that Israel could eventually be targeted again as well.
2: So we were in this area for until this past week, maybe for a few weeks, where Trump was saying we're going to lay off the active war and we're going to do this economic war. And then he's still doing it. We're hearing, you know, about different mm-hmm. banks and doing all that. But that all changed this past week. And there was bombing in the Strait and there's bombing in Jordan. And now everybody's back to bombing. From your perspective in Israel, what changed? Why are they back at hot war?
3: Right. I think that we're starting to see the U.S. strategy against Iran vis-a-vis the Iranian economy, which is in shambles, is starting to take effect. And also the fact that the U.S. has managed to maintain a part of the Straits of Hormuz open, not the entire Straits, but a part closer to, I think, Oman that is open. And I think this is why we're seeing Iran also threatening to respond harshly against the U.S. So, you know, we're sort of seeing a tit for tat. The question is if it's going to maintain the same sort of level of strikes, or we're going to see Iran perhaps seek to escalate the situation because of the dire economic straits it's in, and also because, you know, as I said, obviously the U.S. strategy is finally taking effect.
2: This past week, we were told by our government here that there was a bank in Turkey that is now under intense scrutiny from this American economic war. Are you surprised that
3: no.
2: the United States is focusing on Turkey? On Turkey, because last time it was Egypt, now it's Turkey.
3: Right. Well, I think, you know, in some ways, I mean, I've always said that I could never understand why President Trump felt that President Erdogan of Turkey was his greatest friend. Because as we know, Turkey has been a strong sponsor of terror, of Hamas, of the Muslim Brotherhood, and currently it's catering for Hamas, allowing the Hamas leadership to live in Istanbul. And so, you know, this sort of report doesn't come as any surprise. All I can say is the more the better. But the question is if it will be limited just to this bank, or there are other, plans to escalate the situation with Turkey. I don't know.
2: Yeah, the thing about economic sanctions is that Iran says we've been under economic sanctions for our entire, as long as this regime, since the revolution. So this is nothing new. Do you sense, or does Israel sense, that there is something different about this time in the economic sanctions and D-Day that Trump, is there really something different, or is this going to be easy for Iran to work around like they have for the last 50 years?
3: Well, they have, but I think what we're seeing right now is also the fact that they're limited in their oil production because of the ongoing situation in the Straits of Hormuz. And I think this is starting to take effect. You know, the Kharaj Island that used to host Iran's main terminal to export oil, or some 90% of the country's crude oil that came through that island, has been targeted by the U.S. in the past week. And so we could, you know, we'll see that this is starting to play out, and all part of the U.S. strategy in general, because it does appear that they're in a far worse position than they were perhaps when sanctions before the war were in place.
2: So here in the United States, tomorrow is a national holiday, and then traditionally after that holiday, then our election season really starts. We've got major elections coming up. And so everybody's anticipating that, boy, everybody's going to go crazy on politics. Not that we don't go crazy every day. Same thing's going on in Israel, because you've got major elections, and they're only 6 weeks away?
3: Yes, on October 27th.
2: Okay, so you've got them coming up. Yeah, less than 2 months away now. You've got your major, you've got your major elections. Can you update us here? Are there any polling data? Who's the favorite? What party's supposed to win? What does Netanyahu's future look like? What can you tell us about this?
3: Look, obviously the polls, it's very hard to tell even at this stage. But what we're seeing is the former chief of staff, Gadi Eisenkot's Yashar party, which is Yashar means to be truthful or honest in English. And he seems to be topping the polls, even taking over from Netanyahu's Likud party. And we've seen this in the past few weeks. So, you know, he's been pretty steady in the sense that he seems to be one of the key contenders to take over from Netanyahu. I think it's going to be sort of interesting to see how the elections pan out. But if you judge the polls of the past week, then definitely Eisenkot is ahead of Netanyahu. And when asked in the polls, who would you like to be seen as prime minister? We've seen Eisenkot far ahead from Netanyahu, and even in some instances, Naftali Bennett. So, you know, I think Netanyahu is going to have a fight, and, you know, it's hard to tell. Obviously, 6 weeks is a long time, but I think people would like to see a change in government.
2: If Netanyahu does not continue as prime minister in 6 weeks, how would that affect Gaza, Hezbollah, Iran, U.S., all this foreign policy that's going on?
3: Well, I think to a certain extent, you will probably see a similar position on certain issues. For instance, of course, relations with the U.S. is important and will be at the forefront of any party who wins the elections or any future prime minister. Another of the issues is concerning, say, Gaza. I think we'll see more movement there, perhaps with the Board of Peace finally deploying an international force there and perhaps seeing Hamas disarmed. I think that's also a key issue for any of the parties that are running at present that want to see Hamas disarmed totally and but would like to see things move instead of sort of stay at a standstill. Concerning Lebanon, they also want to see Hezbollah dismantled, but realize that Israel needs to maintain some sort of security presence along its border with Lebanon in order to prevent Hezbollah attacking or infiltrating into Israel, as we saw Hamas do on October 7th, 2023. So I think whoever will be the alternative to Netanyahu, I think the U.S. will have a partner who is open to ideas, but they won't be strangled by the fact that they have to accede to the ultra-Orthodox in order to continue with their government not being under threat. So I think you'll see people with a different position to Netanyahu and without the restraints that his coalition, caused, because he was so keen on keeping his chair and willing to sort of buy people's votes in order to maintain his coalition, that a lot of things were pushed under the table and perhaps could have been dealt with differently. This, and I think we're going to see a change.
2: This past week, our ambassador, Mike Huckabee, he made a provocative statement about the West Bank violence there. He used the word terrorism for the treatment that the Palestinians...
3: He's quite right.
2: So why now, though? Why would he come out and say that now?
3: Well, I think also we've seen, we've spoken about this a few times, the fact that there were a number of times, not a few times, that we've seen settlers that are called the hilltop settlers. I'm talking about a bunch that perhaps maybe a few hundred at most, who go on rampage in Palestinian villages, provoke Palestinians, set fire to their property and attack some of them, damaging mosques and vandalizing homes. And we, I said all along that the failure of Netanyahu and his government to condemn this more or less sort of gave fuel to an already sort of, to the fire.
2: It's political. Is this right? It's because of,
3: definitely.
2: It's because definitely. Of where Netanyahu is and the deals that he's made, and so
3: he lays
2: off of them.
3: Right.
2: Yeah. Okay.
3: But it's causing Israel abroad. I mean, Israel's image is really being tarnished, and this situation. I mean, as I said, I've spoken about it, a number of times on your show, and. It's very frustrating to see that nothing is done to arrest these people and bring them to justice.
2: How do you think Iran would like the elections in Israel to go?
3: I think Iran hates Israel, and I don't think it will make any difference to it who will be in charge. Iran has for years come out calling death on Israel, death on the United States, and, calling for Israel's annihilation. I don't think it will make any difference to them whether Netanyahu remains in power or somebody else will take his place.
2: That's Margot in Israel with analysis there and a look at very important elections, both in Israel and the United States. Stand by for the week ahead next. 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
2: 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They want to hear a foreign view of America, not just the view out of New York or Washington, but people outside the United States. Iranians telling us what they think about Trump's Iran war. Or Israelis telling us what they think about Iran's war or the upcoming elections. What happens if Netanyahu loses in a few weeks and then Trump loses the midterms and then he's got to fight domestically? And you know, what impact does that have on the Middle East in this war with Iran? These are the things we talk about. Are you up to speed on the elections in Germany that are still being counted as we speak right now? But it looks like AfD party being described by our guest Roland out of Belgium. He says that this is a far-right party, and immigration is what Merkel's immigration, open borders, are what brought them to prominence. So check it out. Get it wherever you find your podcasts. For the week ahead, you heard Kamran, one of our Iranian analysts. He seems to think that there's more violence going now that the hot war has restarted between Trump and the Iranians, and it's really Iran's best move at this point. What's also interesting, though, is that Trump's economic war certainly seems to be agitating, if not flat out hurting Iran. They do both. They play the double game, and that's what we get a lot of, where they say, oh, we can survive it. We've survived economic sanctions. But they also know that it bothers them, and they talk about how they can bother them, and especially the blockade, because they need the oil, and you've got to physically move oil. Right now, the only way that the best way that they can really move it is through water. They got to move it across the water until now. So let's watch what happens now that it's a hot war again and Iran is threatening more violence. Thanks for tuning in.
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16: From ABC News, I'm Mike Dabusky. A deadly scene at Miami International Airport.
17: Noise one, Miami.
18: Looks like we have an aircraft overran the runway on
17: 30. Yes, sir.
16: ATC.com describing the moment an Amazon cargo plane crashed off the end of a runway, bursting into flames. Miami-Dade Fire Chief Ray Jadala.
19: The airplane did strike a couple of vehicles that required couple of victims that were actually trapped in the vehicles.
16: At least five people were killed. Several more were sent to the hospital. The NTSB is investigating. Both American and Iranian forces have fired at ships in the Middle East this weekend as the war in Iran stretches into its seventh month. Energy Secretary Chris Wright tells ABC's This Week that the U.S. has the capability to outgun Iran for as long as it takes.
20: They're clinging on to power as the United States continues to escalate the volume of oil that transits through the Strait of Hormuz. And when you add it together with the bypass pipelines, we're at 2/3 or so of total pre-conflict transits. And the world's had some buffers to not completely, but mostly offset that. So things aren't looking so good for Iran.
16: Even still, the conflict has driven up fuel prices. A gallon of regular is now $4.14 on average, according to Gas Buddy. And the gas station isn't the only place where prices are elevated this Labor Day weekend.
21: Lettuce is up more than 11%, and that's just the tip of the iceberg. Ground beef is now at prices rarely seen, around $6.88 a pound. That's about 10% more moolah from this time last year. And if you thought tomato prices were totally vine, think again, also more expensive, around $2 a pound, up about 12%. And strawberries can really jam up your budget, too, up about 8%, now around $2.40 for a 12-ounce package.
16: ABC's Andrew Dimbert. Speaking of Labor Day, the roads are expected to be busy as people head home from vacation. 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
6: Now, it's Red Eye Radio. Gary McNamara and Eric Hurley talk about everything from politics to social issues and news of the day. 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From the Relief Factor Studios, this is Red Eye Radio.
8: And he is Eric Hurley, and I'm Gary McNamara. Hi! Welcome. Were you pointing at me? You
26: just I was just having a little point party here.
8: Okay.
26: Just pointing.
8: Oh, by the way, we had played Ted Cruz last hour about socialism.
26: Yeah.
8: He also said no, he has no interest in being a Supreme Court justice.
26: Oh, yeah.
8: He said not just no, but hell no.
26: Look, he would make a great Supreme Court justice, but I think he can be used elsewhere. I think that's here's my question. I don't think in terms of the law itself and the Constitution, it would ever be boring. But it would probably be boring sometimes. You know, there would be, the cases would be intriguing all day long, right? You go back and forth, you have the hearings and everything else. But I think probably coming from where he comes from, a Texas senator, former presidential candidate, possible future presidential candidate, it's a totally different pace.
8: Yeah, I would have no interest ever in being a Supreme Court justice because I just wouldn't want to write the opinion. I'd want to go out and promote the opinion, and you can't do that.
26: Well, you know, that's it. That's where I think the boring part comes in.
8: Yeah.
26: You know, I could sit and write the opinion, and mine would all start with, now listen, y'all. So it wouldn't be as smartly written some others.
8: And I know Supreme Court justices go out and they do interviews and they'll say, well, this is how I think and whatever. But no, I'm used to doing it every day.
26: Mm-hmm.
8: And so I would have, number one, I don't have a legal degree. They'd never consider me, but I look at that and I just like, nah, it just, I would have no interest in being a politician though.
26: I did buy the robe just in case.
8: Yeah,
26: I own a robe just in case they call me up. I have no college degree. Forget legal degree. I'm not licensed to practice law. I never passed the bar. I passed a couple of bars on the way to the house, but I don't, pass the bar that you need to pass, and I don't know which one that is.
8: Yeah, but you have a Hugh Hefner robe. They're really not the same kind of thing.
26: It is. It is. It's a robe.
8: Wishing the women were around you.
26: Oh, they are. They just happen to all be related to me, and they're the ones giving me the orders.
8: Yeah. So the whole thing, and I think this is such a great opportunity, you know, Ted Cruz talking about socialism and going after the president in the nicest way.
26: No, I think it's a very
8: but by the definition of what he's doing. And then you had that other GOP strategist come out and say he's the first socialist president, you know, because he's taking equity, and everybody on the Republican side is quiet. That's why we brought it up yesterday. We said that's the issue for the presidency in 2028. Might not have anything to do right now with the midterms, but that's going to be it. That's why Cruz wants to run. That's why probably if DeSantis runs, he would want to run. If Ramaswamy won, they don't agree. You know, and I really wonder whether it was J.D. Vance set it off.
26: Right.
8: I really wonder when he talked about, you know, the Milton Friedman thing and everything else. Well, you know, we've gone past the Milton Friedman thing. And we said all Milton Friedman ever talked about was, you know, that capitalism is actually the natural order of things. It's how people relate to each other on a voluntary basis in the transaction of bartering, which, you know, came around. Adam Smith said the same thing, which Milton Friedman was a student of. And we said it's where everything's done voluntarily. Socialism and communism is an ideology about how people should organize an economy, a government should organize an economy and force people to act in a certain way. Yeah. And that's the difference in it. And that isn't talked about enough. I found this. I've never listened to his podcast before, but this is a gentleman by the name of Kamel Foster. It's Kamel or Kamelli, whatever, Foster. And he was on with Jemele Hill. I mean, this is on CNN. And talking about the whole thing of, you know, the Tallarico coming out and saying that, you know, capitalism and white supremacy and all that crap. And it's interesting, just so you know, he's black. So, and he's talking, you're talking about the fact that the white supremacy thing is pure garbage when it comes to what capitalism is about. Here we go.
26: All right.
2: It's one thing to not think capitalism isn't working ideally. It's another thing entirely to insist that it is oppressive, that it is bound up with white supremacy. Well, I've always preferred Adam Smith's description of capitalism as the natural system of liberty, the idea that people can own property, that they can exchange it freely with one another for profit, that they can find ways to put their resources to good use, those private property, and profit in a way that is actually beneficial to everyone else, that there can be gains from trade that are mutually beneficial. These are foundational ideas that have created more wealth than any other system in human history. That is what
7: capitalism
2: is. That is not white supremacy.
7: Has always worked that way.
2: I've just described the actual. I've actually just described the basic facts of economics.
7: That ain't how it always works.
2: Slavery is an institution that is older than writing. It predates capitalism. Okay. The notion that white supremacy and all these other things are bound up with capitalism in an intrinsic and fundamental way is so absurd and laughable.
7: How is it absurd?
2: That it barely needs to be defended.
7: What do you mean it barely needs to be defended?
2: It barely needs to be defended. You actually have to articulate what the connection is. How are these two things the same?
7: So here's
2: I'm talking about private property, the right to exchange and sell it with whoever you like.
7: But you're talking about capitalism and the purest form of how it was intended to work versus how it's actually working.
2: How it's working right now today. What is the white supremacist dynamic of private property?
9: It's not working. I think that's the problem. I think the problem is it's not.
26: It's, you know,
8: because the protection of private property, you know, they protect and being able to have your property and acquire wealth. So you can, because the whole concept of capitalism, number one, is the voluntary transactions and it's the ownership where you own property.
26: Yeah.
8: And if you, we've always said this before. And you and I think both agree on this. And I was having a conversation the other day with somebody I know, you know, about why, you know, most people acquire wealth. You know, you want to buy some things, but really you acquire wealth because then you can control where you go in life.
26: Yeah.
8: You can be prepared for emergencies. If there's an emergency that happens and you have wealth, you can take care of it yourself. Because if you're obligated to somebody else, you're obligated to somebody else's rules and regulations.
26: Right.
8: Socialism creates, you know, we always hear the man. I don't want to be controlled by the man, mm-hmm. the man, which we, by the way, we find very sexist.
26: Yeah, that's right. Yeah, yeah.
8: Because did you ask the man whether that's his economic gender?
26: That's right.
8: I might as well throw that out. What's your economic gender?
26: What's your economic gender? What's your power gender?
8: Exactly. And you want to be...
26: How many economic genders are there? Oh, my gosh.
8: Let's not confuse capitalism with trans capitalism, since we're going in this direction. That just popped into my head. I had to say it. Trans capitalism.
26: Trans
8: capitalism is not capitalism.
4: Yeah.
8: and so it's really. And I think it makes a great point that it, you know, that capitalism, you know, transcends. It's got nothing to do with you. Once you, because it was like, well, capitalism was about slavery. No. Because a human being in capitalism, in true capitalism, cannot be private property. I can't own you.
26: Right.
8: Capitalism has rules and regulations. That's why capitalism exists the best in a republic.
26: Right.
8: Like we have right now.
26: Right.
8: Because what is a republic set up? You have capitalism and you've got capitalism. You've got criminal law. You've got civil law.
26: Mm-hmm.
8: You've got contract law. Right. These are all the things that regulate capitalism. Contracts must be enforced in capitalism.
26: Right. And contracts are entered in the parties that enter into those contracts enter voluntarily.
8: Right. Everybody enters voluntarily into it and you own yourself.
26: Yes.
8: And you own your, you cannot have property rights if you don't own yourself.
26: Right.
8: There is no property right. Oh, no, you can acquire wealth, but somebody else can own you.
26: Right.
8: The concept doesn't work in capitalism. Mm-hmm. It never has. Mm-hmm. So this entire thing of, you know, because this is about Tallarico in 2020.
26: Right.
8: That's
26: right.
8: What the discussion was, was about. You know, we need to redo capitalism because it's built on white supremacy, which it is not.
26: No.
8: And I'm just so glad he does what's called the fifth. Let me see what he, the fifth column podcast. So it's Kamel Foster.
26: Okay.
8: It's true. It's the natural form of people bartering, which he thought that went way, way back to cavemen. Mm-hmm. I've got this. I've got that trade. Let's trade. Let's barter. We both benefit. And on the Republican side, you know, Trump said it the other day when he's talking about Canada. Canada's been ripping us off. Because they, you know, $68 billion a year, whatever it is, mm-hmm. which is ridiculous because it's Trump that was telling Canada just, a year and a half ago, get this oil over here.
26: Mm-hmm.
8: Well, the reason we have a trade imbalance, the reason they have a trade surplus is strictly the oil, which Trump wants. So Trump wants the product from the country. But the biggest fallacy of how he views trade is he believes that you must have a goods surplus.
26: Yeah.
8: That goes out. That getting the currency is more important than getting the product.
26: Right.
8: Because when you trade, that's what you're trading.
26: Yeah.
8: You know, and when you talk about, for example, remember when we talked about Mexico, when they talked about trade back and forth,
26: mm-hmm.
8: that a product will go back and forth, what was it, like seven times?
26: Right, six or seven times.
8: Six or seven times to different manufacturing products before it comes back, manufacturing processes before it comes back to the United States. But in the final, in the final sale point, if I buy a car from Japan, I get the car. They mm-hmm. get electronic currency.
26: Mm-hmm. Yeah.
8: Why do they win?
26: Right.
8: I would think that because you and I have talked about whether this president or Biden or Obama or Bush or whoever, no president ever has to explain economically what their beliefs are. They don't have to sit down and go, here's how I believe economics runs. Isn't that amazing? that well, there is no, you know, there's no requirement or demand from the public to say, well, how do you actually think an economy runs? What makes an economy run? What is economics?
26: What's more amazing is that there hasn't been this effort to, and if you think about it, the Milton Friedman approach to, for a president to, if a president, think about doing the simple things Milton Friedman used to do, the economy of a pencil, I think is beautiful, and break it down and say, this is how that works. You know, we go back to the Alan Grayson thing with the, Grey Poupon. Look at it. It was the extending the tax cuts for the rich, and look what they can do with all their tax savings and everything else. And then we broke down the one, you know, we used the model was Milton Friedman's economy of a pencil. We did the economy of a jar of Grey Poupon, including the paint that goes on the jar, the metal that you make the lid with, the contents that have to be farmed, all of the equipment that has to go into the mining and the farming, and then the transportation ultimately to the store shelves, and then all of the jobs at the retail level where you buy your Grey Poupon. I don't know about you. I still buy it at the store level. I don't order it online, and I buy it in bulk.
8: I'm not an elitist.
26: Yeah, I am.
8: I don't buy Grey Poupon. I've never tasted Grey Poupon.
26: I actually have. I have. Yeah. It was at a hotel. It was purely, I guess, incidental. It was not, I didn't order it. Well, it was on the table.
8: I think the other example, and it's funny because this is how I know I'm old, because to me, this is like the fresh example, and it's over 30 years old.
26: Yeah.
8: Remember when Clinton went into office and the Democrats did the yacht tax?
26: Oh, yeah.
8: I forgot exactly what it was, like a 10% surcharge on anybody that buys a yacht, you know, basically built in America. It would be put on the yacht manufacturers.
26: Right.
8: And everybody stopped buying yachts in America and bought them from overseas, and they had to rescind it.
26: Yeah, because people that built the yachts. They were out of jobs.
8: Yeah. So the yacht builders, the people that actually build the yachts, were out of business, and the business went overseas, and they had to quickly go, ooh, well, how can't you see that coming? Because, again, that's economics, which is, how do people respond to incentive and or disincentives?
26: Right.
8: That's all. That's all economics is.
26: Right.
8: And you can take that and trade. You know, I was reading reading about the whole bond markets, you know, about how, you know, the interest rates are going up.
26: Mm-hmm.
8: So reading the Wall Street Journal, they go, oh, there's a little bit of panic. He goes, actually, it shouldn't be panic. It's actually not yet. It could be, he said, but it's actually the correction that economics makes. Mm-hmm. When you have irresponsible, borrowing based on artificial low interest rates, it's eventually going to correct itself.
26: Yep.
8: Why? Because of the risk factor.
26: Mm-hmm. Yep.
8: You know, which is, again, incentive and or disincentive.
26: Yep.
8: Everything is about that. And so it's a great opportunity, and somebody should be out there doing it. I mean, I don't know. Maybe there's a ton of podcasts. I don't know. Maybe Kamel Foster should be out there promoting it, because he seems like he did a pretty good job.
26: That was a very good job.
8: Yeah. Very good job. And you know, I'll do it.
26: Well, yeah.
8: I'll go on Donahue.
26: I want presidents to, I want conservative presidents
8: to do
26: it.
8: Yes, you know? Exactly. Yeah.
26: Yeah.
8: Remember Reagan doing the records?
26: Yeah. That's records about the last time we really saw it in a big way.
8: We are Red Eye Radio.
26: Brought to you by FPPF, Fuel Power Max.
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0: We are Red Eye Radio. He is Eric Cronin. I'm Gary McNamara. All right, here's the audio cut everybody's referring to about Tallarico and what he said back in 2020in a Zoom meeting with the Austin Sierra Club activist, all right,
1: okay,
0: on capitalism, white supremacy, and climate change. Here we go.
2: Yeah, and I'm so thankful that you asked this question, and also thankful that young activists have really drawn the link between climate change and white supremacy and capitalism in our country. And I think only ending the ways that all three of those oppressive systems work together are we going to be able to begin the process of dismantling them.
0: By the way, Mark Cuban talking about how Tallarico would be. Mark Cuban's lost it. By the way, if there's any evidence that billionaires can be clueless on economics, I mean, it made them a lot of money, but clueless on economics.
1: Mm-hmm.
0: Cuban is the most perfect example.
1: Yeah,
0: it really is.

0: the end of the runway at Miami International Airport, crashing into several vehicles and eventually bursting into flames. The NTSB says a team is now investigating. The war in Iran, now more than 6 months old, with the two sides continuing to trade strikes this weekend.
1: The president describes the fighting as intermittent and the war itself as a tremendous success, pointing to what he says is the safe transit of millions of barrels of oil each day through the Strait of Hormuz. But analysts say the flow is still below pre-war levels, and gas prices here at home are at an all-time high for a Labor Day weekend.
0: Gas Buddy estimates the national average for fuel now sits at $4.14 a gallon. Still, many are traveling by car for the Labor Day holiday, the unofficial end of the summer vacation season. And in the skies, the TSA says it expects to screen 17 million people when all is said and done this weekend. This is ABC News.
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5: 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To every driver out there, we see you, we thank you, and we honor the miles behind you and the ones still ahead.

0: Not as we knew it would from the radicals running on the Democrats. Well, excuse me, the Democrat radicals running.
1: Yeah, or we just can start calling them Democrats.
0: Democrats.
1: Assume that they're radical. Yeah.
0: Abdul El Sayed, this was an unearthed video that came out the other day on the American Dream. Are you ready?
1: Okay.
0: Okay, here we go.
1: All right.
2: See, contrary to what we're taught, that we are the land of opportunity where anyone with a dollar and a dream can make it. In fact, too few people have that first dollar. Economic data shows us that if you want to achieve the American dream, well, you should move to Canada.
0: There you go. By the way, don't read. He's reading that.
1: Yeah,
0: that's not, unless he sounds like that. But first off, a dollar and a dream. I believe that's a lottery advertisement.
1: Yeah, it sounds like it. You were saying that during the break, and I was like, no, I think you're right.
0: I think it's a lottery advertisement. A dollar and a dream.
1: Yeah.
0: And you, yeah. I mean, and if that's your American dream, because I love the polls that don't define, for example, what is the American dream? Because there's a poll that was taken here. I think we talked about it around 4th of July. It was a America 250 poll.
1: Yeah.
0: About, only, a third of the public feel the American dream.
1: Mm.
0: The belief that if you work hard, you'll get ahead will still holds true today. Half say that while the American dream once held true, it does not anymore. Few, only 15%, say the American dream has never been true. These findings are consistent with previous Wall Street Journal, NORC polls, in which 31% of adults in 2025 and 34% in 24 said the American dream still holds true. If you work hard, you'll get ahead. Well, you will.
1: That actually is just a very basic principle on how it works.
0: Yeah. If you work hard.
1: Yeah.
0: Now, what's the definition of work hard? You know, because, you know, you're seeing it even more frequently now. Democrats coming out and saying, well, our parents, all they had to do was work one job.
1: Dad was home at 5:05 every day.
0: Yeah. Right. And yeah. It's like my father, I'll never forget. He goes, what the hell are they talking about? The good old days.
1: Yeah.
0: He goes, please. I was living in the good old days. I was working three jobs to support a family.
1: Mm-hmm. Yeah, my dad always worked. He was working a second job at least.
0: And this was in the 1950s when things were booming. They got married. My parents got married in the early 50s, which was one of the biggest boom time ever. But they wanted a family, built a house. And the house, you know, while he was working at times, he was always almost working the first 10, 15 years, like two jobs. At times, he was working three jobs, one full-time and two part-time jobs.
1: Yeah.
0: And at the same time when he was doing that, at night, very late at night, helped build the foundation of our first house, which I don't think contractors would allow today. or probably the city inspections wouldn't allow that.
1: Right.
0: I'm going to build the basement and foundation and really help to do that. And then you guys can build the rest of it. Doesn't work the same way these days, does it?
1: No, it does not. My wife's stepfather, God rest his soul, Curtis, back in 1979, worked his 8-to-5 job as he was rebuilding his house after it was wiped out after a tornado.
0: Yeah.
1: He said he needed help on a couple of things. I think it was electrical. I think he got some help with plumbing. And then he told me he got some help with lifting the materials up for the roofing, but he did the roofing himself. So he basically with his own hands, and his boss was telling him, you can take 6 months off. We'll find something, you know, a way to get you, you know, to help you. It takes some time off to start. He goes, no, I'll do it in the evening. The tornado happened on April 10th. This is 1979. And he worked throughout the summer to get this house built and did it mostly himself. And, you know, that's the reason I chuckled when you asked, what's the definition of working hard? It really, for a lot of people, I don't know that it's even generational anymore, but for a lot of people, it's, oh, wait a minute. I can't work remotely. Well, that's hard. I have to get dressed and get in my car. I have to brush my hair. I can't work in my pajamas. What?
0: Yes. I have to go in to a place of employment. I have to get there.
1: Right.
0: You know, so, I mean, now, number one, that's not my definition of an American dream. The belief if you work hard, you'll get ahead.
1: No.
0: You know, I mean, I believe that I would, but it's not just working hard. It's understanding where the opportunities are.
1: It's
0: but the
1: measuring all opportunities.
0: Right.
1: And then, and, you know, with the for what your skill set, desire, or your definition of success is. You know, when you talk about, you know, when we talk about American dream or success or anything else, success can be different levels. My brother, before he passed, had his house paid for. He retired at 62, had his house paid for, had his vehicle paid for, had a lot of money in the bank. And but, that was his level of success.
0: But that's not my American dream. My American dream, nothing had to do with professional success.
1: No,
0: the American dream was to continue to be in a land where I'm free.
1: No, it's measuring all the opportunities.
0: Right.
1: That are out there. And also, it would be if you're going to have a dream, it would be maximizing those opportunities to whatever level of success.
0: However, I go to the level before. It's simply freedom. Mm-hmm. And what I do with that freedom is up to me to do that.
1: Yeah, but we're making the same point.
0: Yeah, it's exactly. I'm just moving one step beyond before that.
1: Right.
0: Which is,
1: going further in my American dream than you are.
0: If you don't have freedom, then it's tough to maximize all the opportunities that you have. But with the freedom also comes the property rights. But if you decide that you are going to try to get a job and you're going to work like crazy to work in, DEI, gender classification basket weaving, you can work as hard as you want. You're probably not going to succeed or make a lot of money in that.
1: What gender a basket?
0: So the point is, it's freedom and what you decide to do with it, but it's the freedom. And I know it's like the stupid ones, you know, let's find out who's happier. That's not how I judge. I don't judge happiness the same way you do. Well, the people that are happy are the people that get taken care of completely. Well, that's not my definition of happy. My definition of happy is freedom. And I know, because I know that freedom will give me long-term happiness, even though I understand there will be periods of unhappiness and challenges in between.
1: I have a question.
0: Yes.
1: If weaving were a sport, hear me out. The Women's Basket Weavers Association.
0: I should have said underwater.
1: Underwater Basket Weaving Association. Would they eventually have to allow men?
0: Well, weren't men better basket weavers because of the dexterity of their fingers? I'm making this crap up as I go along.
1: We're
0: trying to argue like weavers. Democrats.
1: Dennis Weaver was a pretty good male weaver.
0: Yes.
1: That's all I got.
0: But I mean, but that's the whole point too. And I go, what's the belief if you work hard? Because that's pretty subjective, isn't it? Is it my father's working hard?
1: Right.
0: I'll tell you this. As much as I have a good work ethic, it never approached my father's.
1: Well, I'll say this. Same thing.
0: And I worked a lot, I tried to find jobs that I liked. And thank goodness, not every job, but I tried to find jobs that I found tolerable. My father would do things that I just would not believe were tolerable. And he'd just work his butt off doing it everywhere, not just in his profession, in his personal life. The things that he took care of, he could take care of at home, the car that he rebuilt engines. Yeah. I mean, he would, the plumbing's gone. I'm going to put a new line in. Mm-hmm. He did things that I would never think of doing. Mm-hmm. So his working hard was not just working at something. It was the ideas and the knowledge he had in his head that was so expansive, he no doubt was going to be a success because he could do almost anything he wanted to do.
1: The first house that they bought, my parents bought, was in San Antonio, for our friends in San Antonio, over in the Adams Hill area, Rainbow Hills area. And so he decided the porch, the back porch was, back patio was too small. So he was going to add on to it. And it was like, I'm like, you're doing what? Why are you doing that? You know? And then the other day, here I am, my indoor tool closet. I decided to organize it a little bit. It took me all of probably 45 minutes, if maybe. And half of that was me standing there thinking. And then I came out of the closet. I went down the hall and I was wondering why my family didn't celebrate my achievement. All I did is move a few things around it. And for a couple hours, I'm going, well, it's got to be coming. They're throwing me a surprise party because I did a lot of work on this, you know, little closet where I've just moved a few things around. Oh my gosh, it looks great. And I stood there looking at it. I went back and opened the door and looked at it again. And I'm wondering why my family isn't celebrating. And then I'm thinking of all my dad's accomplishments that I went and laid down.
0: Well, I talked about my dad. I'll always remember my dad being furious at my grandfather.
1: Yeah.
0: My grandfather, he had to be in his 80s,
1: yeah.
0: early 80s.
1: Yeah.
0: And he had just gotten surgery.
1: Mm.
0: And we pull up into his driveway. It's January or February. It's a snowstorm. There's the hood of his car opened. He just got out of the hospital the day before. My father gets out and goes, Dad, what the hell are you doing? He goes, I got problems with the carburetor here. He goes, get in the house. Yeah. You just got out of the hospital yesterday.
1: Yeah.
0: He had, and my grandfather worked as a machinist and then realized he could compete. Remember, I told you my grandfather was a Democrat, but he looked at the union in the shop he was at and said, I can undersell these guys because of the inefficiencies of the union. He went and built his own machine shop in a garage in the backyard, and that became his business. And he actually took away a ton of business from those companies that were inefficient.
1: Right.
0: That was my grandfather.
1: Right, because he could get more done one person than the unions could as a group.
0: Exactly. And in the small company that he was at. It wasn't a large manufacturer, but it was a small. But so he built his own company.
1: Mm-hmm.
0: But, I mean, that kind of work ethic. So what does working hard mean? That's a pretty relative phrase now compared to my grandfather or my father.
1: Yeah.
0: And the work ethic that they had.
1: Right.
0: That so many had. And they were so talented at so many different things, Eric.
1: Yeah.
0: They could do cars, plumbing, woodwork.
1: You know why?
0: Anything they could do.
1: Because they had to.
0: Because they had to.
1: They had to.
0: Yep.
1: You didn't have a guy you could call or an app you could just click the button, you know, and then have people calling you left and right that wanted to help you, you know, and fitting on the job.
0: For me, I feel helpless today. I've got the pool guy coming over because I got a small leak in a pipe. I don't want it to affect the vacuum. And it's like, you got to make sure you make it today. He's like, well, I got to make it today because I'm out of town. I go, I'm going to be out of town too. And I can't go out of town unless this is fixed.
1: Right.
0: So I'm dependent on someone else. My father would simply go, let me go and get all this stuff. I'm like, I'm not going to touch this. I can't.
1: Right.
0: I can't do this with the valves and the ceiling of the whole pool system. I mean, it's the vacuum that makes the whole thing run. I'm like, I've never done this before, and they can do it in 45 minutes and be gone.
1: Mm-hmm.
0: I'd be out there for 3 weeks.
1: Mm. Yeah.
0: With still got a leak. Still got a leak.
1: Yeah.
0: We are Red Eye Radio.
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10: From ABC News, I'm Mike Dubusky. A deadly plane crash this weekend at Miami International Airport.
11: With millions traveling for Labor Day, an Amazon-operated cargo plane overshooting the runway at Miami International Airport, killing five people and injuring five others. 60 firefighters racing to the scene. Miami-Dade Fire Rescue saying the plane struck multiple vehicles and then caught fire.
10: ABC's Melissa Adan. Amazon says it's cooperating with the NTSB investigation into the crash. A high-profile meeting in Ukraine between President Volodymyr Zelensky and U.S. envoys Jared Kushner and Steve Witkoff. The two men were in Moscow on Saturday meeting with Russian President Vladimir Putin, discussing the future of the war in Ukraine. Here's Witkoff.
12: We came to see President Putin first. We needed to hear where he stood. We had good, concrete conversation with him, which we advised President Zelensky and his team about. Both sides have to come to a resolution here, and my job and Jared's job together is to bring the parties together, to narrow the issues between them, to create good communication channels.
10: Iran says they are no longer going to engage in, quote, proportionate responses after trading strikes with the U.S. this weekend. ABC's foreign correspondent Marcus Moore has details.
13: As a new wave of strikes this weekend targets vessels in the Strait of Hormuz, prompting escalating threats. The U.S. hitting three Iranian tankers in the strait and one near Karg Island. Iran calling the strikes a war crime. crime and retaliated by targeting U.S. ships and oil tankers in the Strait of Hormuz.
10: Police in Ohio now say they have a man in custody who apparently lunged at Amy Acton, who's running for governor in that state. The man, identified as 38-year-old Patrick Havas, was armed with handguns and other weapons at the time, according to authorities. Acton was not hurt in the incident. And one more day, the Labor Day weekend, with roads expected to be crowded in the afternoon. You're listening to ABC News.
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0: Now, it's Red Eye Radio. Gary McNamara and Eric Hurley talk about everything from politics to social issues and news of the day. Whether you're up late or you're just starting your day, welcome to the show. From the Relief Factor Studios, this is Red Eye Radio.
1: all across America. We are Red Eye Radio. He is Eric Carly, and I'm Gary McNamara. Good morning. Hi. Hello. Well, let me see. We're in 2026. The Kaepernick thing started 10 years ago. And as you know, I've been anticipating all throughout preseason. I don't care about football anymore. I care about the politics in football or whatever it's going to be in.
2: Right.
1: That's, you know, like it's like the WNBA. It's even though I did watch last week on Friday, it's the only sporting event I've watched in a long time. I watched the Indiana Fever.
2: Hmm.
1: And it's entertaining. Caitlin Clark is extremely entertaining.
2: Right. Yeah.
1: So is Kelsey Mitchell. I mean, it's very entertaining, especially with the shot, the three pointers they're taking.
2: Yeah.
1: They're not shy at all about it. So, yeah. You know, really it's the, as well, we'll call it the WDSA now.
2: Mm-hmm.
1: I love the politics in sports. A lot of people say, and I even said it way back then, you know, it sort of turned me off the politics in sports. I've learned to embrace it because it's so much fun.
2: Yeah.
1: Kaepernick speaking up again. And this is fantastic. Calls Roger Goodell, calls the NFL a bunch of hypocrites. It's all performative. They really don't care.
2: Well, isn't all sports performative?
1: No, they're
2: technically
1: not the sports portion of it. Their proclamations against, you know, because they're doing it again, you know, love, no hate, stop racism. And he says it's strictly performative. It's not what the NFL believes, that the NFL actually doesn't believe it, that the NFL is actually racist.
2: Hmm.
1: And it was interesting because Fox News had an article where they talked about, and I remember this so well, he said, you know, they basically, the NFL puts out propaganda, and it's like, what does Kaepernick do? It's like, he goes, most notably, Kaepernick participated in a Netflix docuseries in which he compared the NFL, remember this, the NFL scouting combine to a slave auction before they put you on the field. Teams poke, prod, and examine you, searching for any defect that might affect your performance, Kaepernick narrated. No boundary respected, no dignity left intact. What they don't want you to understand is what's being established is a power dynamic. The scene then shifts to one in which players transform into enslaved black men in shackles while white slave masters bid on them and whip them. Meanwhile, Kaepernick, after believing that's what the NFL is about, has continued to try to return to the NFL for the last 10 years. Not this year, though. I haven't heard him say he wants to come back this year.
2: No.
1: And so it's like, you know.
2: No, I think he's vying to be the commissioner now.
1: But I just love how he just pounded on Goodell and everything else. You know, Goodell trying. It's like, when will these people understand? You cannot cater to the left. If, you know, well, we're going to support these victims here. We're going to support these victims because we're against the oppressors. Now you're the oppressor. Roger Goodell, you're an oppressor. You're a slave master.
2: Well, the WNBA is about to enter that territory because, you know, it's like, you know what? I'll just wear a T-shirt. That'll end everything. If I just wear a T-shirt to the game, everything will be fine. It'll all be over. Everybody will have spoken their mind and minds, and we can move on now. There's no moving on.
1: No. There's going to be no
2: moving on. No. Until a transgender is on a team, I'm sorry, every team, and you can't just have one, because if other transgenders try out for the team and they're clearly outperforming biological females, well, you're going to have to put them on the team.
1: What I love is social media the last couple of days, because they keep trying to resurrect it. You know, Royce White. And Cantor, well, and unless they take, unless they take hormones, unless they take estrogen,
2: and unless they
1: cut off their body parts,
2: no.
1: Well, then they can't play in the WNBA. And they got blasted going, hey, you're an idiot. Your own rules forbid that.
2: Yes. Not only do they forbid it in your sport, but you go back to the Obama administration. Barack Obama set the tone.
1: Yep. as we said yesterday.
2: For students, the joint edict between, and this is for public schools, between the Department of Education and the Department of Justice. The student does not need the parent's permission. The student does not need anything from a doctor. The student does not need to go through any kind of hormone therapy or anything. The student only needs to proclaim, this is who I am, and now, this is my name.
1: Right.
2: And you, the administrators of the schools, have to abide by it. And yeah. You cannot make even special arrangements if they are traveling with sports teams.
1: Right.
2: No special arrangements in bathrooms.
1: Nope.
2: Which, and we remember this well. This
1: hotel edict, rooms?
2: This edict came down during a back and forth at the Fort Worth ISD,
1: yes.
2: Just down the road, just
1: yes.
2: West of our studios.
1: Mm-hmm.
2: And they were finding some middle ground. They were going to make arrangements, and it was only one transgender student, but they said this will be the case going forward. What we'll do is we'll have a bathroom, a single stall bathroom for that student. And it was only a few days later when the joint edict came down and said, nuh-uh, no. And the Department of Justice was on board this joint edict because if you do not abide by it, we consider that a violation of the students' rights. So to the WNBA, as you point out, Gary, can't do that because you can't have the hormone thing. That the sport forbids that. Your own rules forbid that. But the rules of the left, the playbook, forbids that, and you can't have that.
1: Yeah.
2: Because the next liberal administration, I don't know if that will be a Republican liberal or a Democrat liberal, the way the GOP is going, but the next liberal administration that comes in and says, hey, we're gonna pick up this joint edict again, and that's going to be the rule in public schools. It's not over. It's going to happen. The next liberal administration will move toward this, then that will set the tone even for your organization. Now, while the government doesn't control your organization, there will be some pressure for you to abide by the DSA playbook.
1: And that's the thing that's so entertaining is the fact that, you know, especially with the WNBA, is the fact that, you know, they won't follow their own rules. The left won't follow their own rules. And that's what's happening on social media. And it's funny because so many on the left, because they don't do any research at all. You know, they hear a slogan and they go with it.
2: Mm-hmm.
1: But they actually don't know what their own rules are.
2: Mm-hmm.
1: So they come out and go, well, then you need to do that. And then they're reminded, no, you can't do that. Well, what do you mean? No, that's, don't you even know your own rules? And then they disappear.
2: Yeah,
1: they disappear
2: right.
1: from social media. It's real. They realize, oh, I don't even know what I'm talking about.
2: Of course.
1: And that's what's so entertaining. And with Kaepernick, and we called it early on when, well, there he's just about he's just about making sure the police follow the rules. What a load of horse manure that was.
2: That's garbage.
1: And it's garbage. We had said it. Remember was it the Miami Herald reporter that pounded him when he started talking about Cuba and how great Cuba was and everything else? And we said, no, he's a socialist Marxist. That's what he is. And he's promoting a socialist Marxist ideology and wishes to do it in the NFL. And we went through. And thank goodness to, and we mentioned this yesterday, Heather McDonald, that went through how many people, because when you put the numbers to, when you actually put the numbers out, you know, we live in a society, whether somebody throws out something, well, racism is systemic and the violence of police against the citizenry, especially minorities, is just risen to a level that is unacceptable. What's that level? You know, the same thing that we've heard now. Now you're not hearing as much panic on the whole data centers as people come out and say, well, no, here's what's actually happening. They provide their own power. They're recycling the water. They use less than, you know, golf courses use or almond farmers in California. This is, you know, necessary, but we live in a society that you throw out something, everybody panics. They scream like that one girl in the yellow raincoat when Trump was elected the first time.
2: Mm.
1: That's basically the nation that, you know, a significant portion of this nation. But when you actually look at it and the facts come out later on, you saw what Kaepernick was trying to do. You know, the whole NFL is racist. It's a bunch of masters and slave owners. Mm-hmm. And my favorite was when he said, they poke, prod, and examine you. They're looking for any defect that might affect your performance. No kidding.
2: Yeah. It's all about performance.
1: All it's about is your physical performance, your mental preparation and your physical performance on the field.
2: Yes.
1: So, yes, whether you're sick, drawing blood, that would be poked and prodded, right?
2: Mm-hmm.
1: It's not a cattle prod.
2: Jerry Jones may have used the couple.
1: Oh, okay. All right. Maybe. It's a needle to examine your blood work,
2: mm-hmm.
1: as they do each and every year for every single football player to make sure that they're healthy.
2: Yes.
1: And so, I mean, it's hilarious. And then trying to make it, you know, and then in the documentary, taking it from the NFL to then white masters of slave owners whipping them.
2: Mm-hmm.
1: That's not propaganda. Is that actually what the NFL is? Is that what professional sports actually is? Was Kaepernick actually, on point there in any way? No, he was BSing you.
2: Well, for years after he was no longer worthy of playing in the NFL, he tried to get back to that slavery, did he not?
1: Yeah.
2: What he calls slavery.
1: Yes, he wanted back. Well, you know what it was? Stockholm Syndrome.
2: Oh, yeah. Right.
1: I made that up as
2: empathy
1: I went along.
2: For his, what he believes are his captors.
1: Right, exactly.
2: Why would you try so hard to get back in if that's what it was?
1: And that's where it falls apart. Everything that liberals do is so easy to tear apart and have so much fun with. And so, as you know, if you've been listening to the show the last 10 years, you know that when it gets to July, into July and August, you know, my antenna is up going, okay, where's Kaepernick? Where's Kaepernick? Where's Kaepernick? And I was so happy to see that he came out again and so happy to see that he blasted Roger Goodell, because they came out the other day. Well, they're going to want all the NFL teams now to continue doing, you know, don't hate, love, all that. But as we said last year, we realize and we agree with the NFL doing that now. I've changed my mind because I realize that the NFL, if you're targeting the true racism in this country, you have to be targeting the Democrats. And it's about time that the NFL started attacking the Democrats. And we believe that's why Kaepernick is actually mad, is because they're targeting the hate of the left. That's what the NFL must be doing, because that's where it's coming from. And the NFL and Roger Goodell is a very intelligent human being. Mm-hmm. And it's so obvious to see where the racism and the misogyny is coming from today from the left, that that has to be where Roger Goodell is going, right?
2: Mm-hmm. Sure. Yeah.
1: So much fun.
2: Good luck, Kaepernick. I don't know where the money is, but clearly this is a money thing.
1: He's got his memoirs coming out.
2: You know, whatever. And so it's, you know, you get paid by Nike to be a protester. Man, I wish I would have known. I used to protest going to work. If I could get paid for being a protester, and ironically, a protester who protests work,
1: well,
2: that would be a great job.
1: I read the other day Nike isn't doing too good.
2: That's too bad.
1: Apparently making that decision to get involved in politics instead of sports.
2: Oh, just don't do it, I guess, is what they should do, right?
1: Don't do it.
2: Just don't.
1: Just don't.
2: Just don't.
1: Don't. Just don't.
2: Just don't. I haven't seen a lot of their, well, I don't see a lot. I rarely see commercials. I can't remember the last commercial I saw.
1: Yeah,
2: it was a digital commercial somewhere. My YouTube, I pay for no commercials, and I'm trying to think of anything that I've seen. Maybe a preview when we watched a movie on one of the streamers. A preview of another movie, I think, maybe a trailer.
1: I think they're only sponsor now the robot athletes.
2: Yeah. Oh my gosh. I was watching they had the international robot games going on, and it was actually live during our show. So they had a camera, Reuters had a camera basically inside this. It didn't look like, I don't know how big the venue was, but there was one robot. They go over to this one little stage area, and the one robot, there were some smaller robots, looked like kid sized robots, and they're playing soccer. And I'm telling you right now, the red team was crushing it. The blue team was just sucking wind. Every time the red team put the ball in, they scored like 6 goals just in the 30 seconds I was watching. And I thought, if that were real soccer, they'd rule the world. and then it pans over to this martial arts thing, and it's not two robots going at, it's just one robot demonstrating all these martial arts moves. And it tries to do a roundhouse. It goes to do the roundhouse and ends up flat on its stomach and can't get up. Like 6 guys had to come out and pick the thing up.
1: And everybody saw the one where the robot was running and ran right into the barrier and then fell back on his, wait a minute, I'm assuming the gender of a robot.
2: Yeah.
1: Its back, and then the abdomen just sparks like crazy.
2: It's horrible. Look, it's not going to happen in my lifetime. It may happen in somebody else's lifetime, but not in mine. They're not taking over.
1: We are Red Eye Radio.
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0: We are Red Eye Radio. He is Eric Cronin. I'm Gary McNamara. And before we get to the meat and potatoes portion of the show, the protein and high carb part, this little audio cut here from AOC yesterday that TMZ was following her.
1: Oh, yeah.
0: Oh my God.
1: Yeah.
0: TMZ must be desperate.
1: Right.
0: Here we go.
2: All right. I was asking, would you ever date a conservative? Is that anything you'd ever entertain?
3: I have to say it's probably not.
0: So I'm the single guy, so I have no shot with her. And, you know, I was thinking with Jasmine Crockett being unemployed, maybe I'd have a shot, you know, being three blocks in her district still.
1: Yeah, right.
0: I don't even know if she married. I don't even know whether she's married or not.
1: Or you could just hang out with your cat.
0: Wow. Yeah. I didn't think about that. That third option
1: probably seems the best. If you want to hang out with something that's unpredictable and then just goes off for no reason, you already have a cat, dude.

0: Home. It's more than a place. It's love, laughter, joy. It's where we belong.
1: Home is wherever you are, buddy.
0: When you adopt a shelter pet, you're not only giving them a home, you're finding yours, too. You're finding love, laughter, and an unbelievable new best friend.
2: Crypto!
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3: ABC News, I'm Mike Dubusky. The NTSB is now investigating a deadly incident at Miami International Airport, where an Amazon cargo jet overran the end of a runway, colliding with several cars and ultimately sparking a fire. At least five people were killed. Several more are in the hospital.
4: The Boeing 767 jet bearing the Amazon logo could be seen just past the Miami runway, its nose pointed down, just after 2 in the afternoon. It was coming in for a landing after taking off

0: High-level talks in Ukraine this weekend with U.S. envoys Jared Kushner and Steve Witkoff sitting down with President Volodymyr Zelensky. Earlier, they were in Moscow speaking with Russian President Vladimir Putin about bringing the war to an end. This is ABC News.
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1: And he is Eric Crowley, and I'm Gary McNamara. Wow, well, the president said it yesterday. It took 6 months, but he said it. We'll tell you what he said. And thank goodness he said it. Coming up in just a minute.
2: 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That's another thing I brought up in the past. They decided to try Relief Factor, and now they're sleeping through the night again. Paula says she's so impressed.

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8: From ABC News, I'm Sherry Preston. The search for answers in Miami after a deadly plane crash.
9: We have at least 5 deceased individuals.
8: Miami-Dade Sheriff Rosie Cordero Stutz after an Amazon cargo jet landed and shot over the end of the runway, crashing across a runway road. Miami Fire Chief Jay Jadala.
10: The airplane did strike a couple of vehicles that required couple of victims that were actually trapped in the vehicles.
8: The NTSB is leading the investigation. Several people are hurt after a security scare at a fair in Ohio focused on the Democrat running for governor.
11: Police say an armed man forced his way through a crowd toward Dr. Amy Acton. Her campaign says multiple people were injured during the incident. Acton was unharmed. Her opponent, Vivek Ramaswamy's campaign, saying what happened is completely unacceptable and has no place in politics. Police say the suspect, Patrick Havas, was found to be carrying 2 pistols and a taser. He's now facing assault and other charges.
8: ABC's Allison Kosick. 2 of President Trump's envoys, Steve Witkoff and his son-in-law, Jared Kushner, meeting with Ukraine's leader over the weekend. ABC News foreign correspondent Marcus Moore.
12: The 3 meeting for more than 4 hours discussing the latest proposal for peace, which hasn't been made public, and security guarantees as Ukraine braces for another winter assault. Witkoff and Kushner traveled traveled from Moscow, where they met with Vladimir Putin Saturday. The talks described as substantive and constructive. Witkoff hinted at a possible trilateral meeting between Ukraine, Russia, and the U.S. that could see a resolution.
8: It's being called a miracle in Nepal. A 64-year-old woman rescued after spending 10 days trapped in the mud in that big flood. When the Labor Day rush home ramps up later today, a lot of people will be paying a lot for gas.
13: Because gas has been so expensive, we have been staying home more. And we haven't felt as comfortable to travel as much as before.
8: Nicole Callens in Delaware. AAA says the national average for a gallon of regular, $4.14. This is ABC News.
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1: Now, it's Red Eye Radio. Gary McNamara and Eric Harley talk about everything from politics to social issues and news of the day. Whether you're up late or you're just starting your day, Welcome to the show from the Relief Factor Studios. This is Red Eye Radio.
0: All across America, we are Red Eye Radio. He is Eric Harley, and I'm Gary McNamara. Good morning. Welcome. This was really interesting yesterday. This was in the Toronto Sun.
3: All right.
0: Canada's standard of living has largely stagnated, falling farther behind the United States. Now, this isn't like in the last couple of months.
3: Mm-hmm.
0: This is since 2014. Now, the Fraser Institute, which is a conservative think tank, probably most well-known here in the United States for putting out every year the wait times to get medical treatment in Canada.
3: Ah, yeah.
0: You know, to go see a specialist, whatever. You know, I've told the story about how the, and I used to like my old doctor a lot. I mean, I really, you know, liked my primary doctor, but the organization that, you know, that the medical group that owned all of them closed everything down in DFW, everything. And so my doctor, who is a few months, my old doctor was a few months older than I am, you know, I can't find him. He hasn't started practicing, and you know, I had appointments coming up, prescriptions to be refilled, and don't know, you know, how to find a new primary doctor, and I did.
3: Yeah.
0: And find a new primary doctor. I could have made the appointment the next day or the next working day that he was working.
3: Mm-hmm.
0: But I was in within a week to my new primary doctor, and, you know, recommended me to a specialist just because they're doing, you know, they do the whole new workup on you because they want to see yourself, you know, so I have to do the, you know, the heart specialist, get the EKG and everything else. I have no problems, folks. I want to make that clear. I could have gone in by next Monday, but I'll be out of town. So I did it the next Monday, but no problem. They had all days next week where I could go in to a specialist like that to get it done. Everything was done so quickly. I mean, it was unbelievable. I was telling you off the air. I wasn't even going to bring this up until I saw this article. Just like, it's just done so quickly here.
3: Mm-hmm.
0: You get your stuff that you want, you know, boom, boom, boom, boom, boom.
3: Mm-hmm.
0: And when you see the wait times for specialists in Canada at times, but that's what the Fraser Institute is known for. The Fraser Institute also found the sharpest decline occurred post-2014, meaning during the decade the Justin Trudeau government was in power. The gap in living standards. Now, we know this because when did it come out, Eric? About 6 months ago? Remember that Mississippi, there isn't any state that isn't doing better than Canada, including, you know, Mississippi. They always thought Mississippi is...
3: Right, the
0: okay,
3: poor state, yeah.
0: It's the poor state. Mississippi is doing better than any Canadian province. The gap in living standards between Canada and the U.S. has more than doubled over the past quarter century, with Canada increasingly lagging behind the U.S., according to the new study. The study compared real inflation-adjusted GDP per person in Canada to the United States, a widely accepted measure of the standard of living in both countries from 1999 to 2024. It found in 1999, real GDP per person in Canada was, I'll round it off, $48,000 compared to $59,000 in the United States in constant Canadian dollars, a gap of almost $11,000. By 2024, the gap had increased to $23,000. $59,000 in Canada, $83,000 in the United States.
3: Hmm.
0: The study noted the steepest decline started in 2014 when Canada's real GDP per person as a share of the U.S. economy fell from 83.1% in that year to 71.5% in 2024. This reflects the fact per person GDP growth in Canada largely stagnated during this time, while growth continued in the United States at a strong pace.
3: Hmm.
0: From 2014 to 2024, GDP per person in Canada grew at just 3.2% compared to 20.1% in the United States. Despite some early hopes prior to 2024, Canada has made virtually no economic progress relative to the United States and has instead fallen further behind where it stood at the turn of the century. It's absolutely clear Canadian policymakers have failed to create an environment where we can prosper, said Jake Fuss, the co-author of the study for the Fraser Institute. Remember, this is a Canadian think tank. This is a Toronto Sun reporting this. Squandering the Canadian Century, Part 1. Author of the study, Squandering the Canadian Century, Part 1, Comparing Economic Performance in Canada to the United States. The study found the Canadian economy lagging behind the U.S. in numerous other areas. For example, in 2010, the earliest year of comparable data, inflation-adjusted median employment income was $6,000 higher in the United States than in Canada, which increased to $8,000 by 2024. From 1994 to 2024, Canada experienced a decline in private sector employment as a share of total employment from 81.2% to 78.5%, meaning the public sector grew faster than the private sector, while in the U.S. the reverse happened. Private sector employment increased 85.8% to 86.5%. So there you go.
3: All right.
0: From 1999 to 2025, labor productivity, the ability of an economy to transfer raw materials and other inputs into goods and services, which is a key driver of economic growth, more than doubled in the U.S. compared to Canada, increasing by 67.9% in the United States compared to 26.7% in Canada. Canada also experienced a rapid decline in business investment in Canada relative to the U.S. from 2017 to 2024, another key driver of productivity, falling from nearly 90 cents per worker for every dollar invested in the U.S. to 54 cents. So there you go. It should be noted that while the GDP per capita is the best, is the most common tool used to determine a country standard of living, critics say it fails to capture the quality of life experienced by the average person. Sorry, the quality of life is the money I have in my pocket. They're going to say, you know, because they have free health care. Well, right. Fraser Institute's going to go, yeah, but what about waiting times? If you can't get in.
3: Well, if you say free, but also it's not really accessible in the way that it needs to be needed. It needs to be used, rather. If you need something serious, the wait times go up. If you're healthy, it's free, and you can go around telling your friends, hey, it's all free, until you actually need something that's serious. And the waiting times start to go up. That's not access to health care. That's access to a waiting line.
0: Yeah. So there you go. Well, it's a warning for this embrace of socialism.
3: Yeah.
0: It was weird yesterday. You saw the two Democrats crossed over to move that bill forward. Then I think more Democrats jumped on it at the end for the final vote to say no part of socialism is good. No part of socialism is good at the same time.
3: Right. The resolution vote yesterday.
0: Right. Yeah. That at the same time, I saw this from Jacob Perry, a senior advisor to various Republican campaigns, saying, I spent 20 years electing Republicans. Donald Trump is America's first socialist president. The government owns stakes in over 30 companies now. The biggest share of our only rare earth miner, veto power over U.S. steel, and now a third of the Venezuelan oil venture. And we talked about this yesterday, the split that you're seeing in the Republican Party.
3: Right.
0: And it's real.
3: It's a growing concern.
0: Yeah. So it was the same day. I think he wrote that on that day because of the conference coming out.
3: Yeah, for the vote.
0: because Republicans came out and said, we're completely against socialism.
3: Yeah.
0: Totally against it.
3: No. You know, and that's it. It's about the ideas and the actions of government and the people in government. It's not about the people.
0: Yeah.
3: Your actions define you.
0: Did you see, too, that I think the numbers came out yesterday. It was the most expensive August for gasoline.
3: Yeah.
0: For any August.
3: Yeah.
0: In our history.
3: Right. Gas, you know, that first week of August used to be, I don't know if it still is, one of the busiest driving seasons because parents get their last vacation with their kids in that first week of August before school goes back. I don't know if that's still the case, but then the driving season ends, and think about that. Typically what you see is demand goes down, right? And that will be the case up until
0: mid
3: to late November.
0: I mean, holidays. I saw it started coming down a little bit here the last week.
3: Right.
0: We were down.
3: That's probably the settlement. I don't know. I haven't looked at the forces behind it.
0: But up north, though.
3: Yeah.
0: They don't start school for another week.
3: Yeah.
0: So it depends on where you are in the country. Mm-hmm. But by the time everybody's back in school, it's supposed to come down. We'll see whether it comes down.
3: Yeah. Because usually it's Labor Day.
0: Because of supply
3: before,
0: and demand.
3: Yeah. Usually it's Labor Day before that happens. Yep. And then you'll see a spike around Thanksgiving and then later around Christmas for a week or two. But and then we have to think about, speaking of our friends in the north, heating oil.
0: Yeah. Yeah. You start switching over.
3: Mm-hmm.
0: When I'm back in a couple of weeks, it's like when I was back, what was it, last week, the week before? I said, well, no more shorts when I come back in late September.
3: Yeah.
0: Yeah, it'll be cold,
3: right?
0: But for the first time ever, the national average for regular gasoline stayed above $4 per gallon every single day of August. The record, the national average hovered around $4.05 to $4.09 per gallon through the end of the month, eclipsing the previous August record of roughly $3.94 from 2024. That's why the president was so passionate about the Venezuelan thing. Again, you know, he was trying to make it seem like there was an immediate impact, and there's not going to be an immediate impact of that, as we now know, and you know, because that's years away,
3: right?
0: You know, Ted Cruz was talking about that yesterday, and I saw Glenn Beck say the president called him yesterday, not understanding why Republicans aren't, you know, jumping on this and promoting it like crazy.
3: Hmm. Yeah,
0: and it's like, what can I say? I mean, there's so many. You announce something, but how close are we to it? Even if you're for the United States taking equity part ownership in a foreign company.
3: Yeah.
0: You know, because that's the problem that he has with his own populace, as we have said, that you're going to have the populace come out and say, why is the U.S. government taking equity in a foreign oil company instead of bolstering American oil companies and the withdrawal of oil here that will help American workers?
3: Right.
0: You know, first it's meat. First he's saying, we're going to let Europe dump meat, you know, into the United States, which ticked off farmers here.
3: And it's not even good meat.
0: It's European meat. It's European meat, exactly.
3: And if you don't eat your meat, you can't have your pudding.
0: Right.
3: How can you have your pudding if you don't eat your meat?
0: And then this, where it's just like, you know, there is no, even the problem is not just the socialist aspect of it. It's the populist aspect of it, where the president said, my only goal is to create jobs in the United States, even if it raises prices.
3: Right.
0: And well, these are two things in the last 2 weeks that are completely the opposite of what you've been promoting. That's a huge problem.
3: Yeah.
0: We are Red Eye Radio.
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0: We are Red Eye Radio. He is Eric Cronin. I'm Gary McNamara. House Minority Leader Hakeem Jeffries said he was blindsided after two Democrats defected and joined the Republicans to force a vote on a resolution condemning socialism. In a 210-208 vote, Democrat Representatives Dan Golden and Marie Glusenkamp Perez joined the Republicans to advance a resolution. Later on Tuesday, the House adopted the resolution 220-192-2. So,
1: yeah.
0: The House on Tuesday adopted a resolution to denounce socialism in all its forms.
1: That's right.
0: Well, so we're going to become a completely, totally free market economy?
1: I'm sure that's going to happen starting tomorrow.
0: In a political message exercise ahead of the November elections, of course, what it is, because that's what you want them on record. The House adopted a resolution in a 220-192-2 vote with eight Democrats voting with the Republicans in favor. Two Democrats were present. GOP leader scheduled the vote after Democrat primary voters embraced a number of Democratic socialist candidates. Republicans connected those wins to their own push to pass President Trump's signature voting regulations bill, the Save America Act. The resolution also reaffirms our support for legislation that has been stalled for months in the Senate, where it lacks even a simple majority to support. Mm-hmm. Jeffries flipped out and cracked down on Representative Golden and Marie Perez. The decision by two of our colleagues to blindside the entire House Democrat caucus and join with the Republican majority to pass a procedural vote on the brink of failing represents a significant breach of trust. It necessitates a serious response, and we have asked the Committee on Caucus Rules to take this up in short order, whatever that means.
1: Whatever.
2: We're going to...
0: All right. Well, so the Republicans on record now. Mm-hmm. They're on record to get rid of socialism in all forms. All forms.
1: All
0: not
1: forms.
0: Some forms. All forms.
1: Ownership of companies. Ownership of foreign entities.
0: All forms. We're going to hold you to it.
1: That's right.
0: Why? Because you said it and you voted on it.
1: That's right.
0: You're against socialism in all forms.
1: And no more socialist security. That ends tomorrow. Sorry, seniors, you're on your own. Get a job.
0: Well, I mean, the thing that you know, the idea, because Democrats use it all the time, that socialism really isn't true.
1: No, it's you pay into it. It's more of a Ponzi scheme. But
0: right, socialism is more moral.
1: Yeah, exactly.
0: I'm just having fun.
1: It's a pyramid scheme. Sorry for you on the bottom. You know,
0: it's not socialism.
1: Like me, who's going to age into it in the year 2032. No joke. That's when I age into it. Dang it. Missed it by a month.
0: Well, as long as I get mine, I don't care about you.
1: Why not?
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4: ABC News, I'm Sherry Preston. Deadly plane crash in Miami. An Amazon cargo jet skidding off the end of the runway. The human toll?
5: Total 10 that were involved. 5 fatalities, 3 that are in critical condition that were transported to the trauma center, and another 2 that were transported to a local hospital.
4: Miami-Dade Fire Chief Ray Jadala. The NTSB is investigating, and Amazon says it's cooperating with investigators on a cause for the crash. Nepal plans a day of mourning today to remember those killed in the August 26th flooding. 1,300 people were killed and 5,000 are still missing in Nepal and neighboring Tibet. Record high fuel prices this Labor Day, thanks to the war in Iran and oil refinery issues. Last Labor Day weekend, we were paying on average $1 less a gallon than we did this Labor Day. Trump administration renewing its appeal to the Supreme Court to allow new restrictions on mail-in balloting in time for the midterm. Some states have already begun sending their ballots out. This is ABC News.
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1: And I'm Gary McNamara. He is Eric Harley. Ted Cruz. Yeah. Is he running? We have an audio cut coming up in 28. Audio cut coming up in just a minute.
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9: From ABC News, I'm Sherry Preston. At least five people killed and the NTSB is investigating after a plane crash at Miami-Dade International Airport. ABC Sonia Rincon says the cargo jet run by Amazon skidded off the end of a runway, plowing into vehicles, bursting into flames and trapping some in their cars and the plane.
10: The Boeing 767 jet bearing the Amazon logo could be seen just past the Miami runway, its nose pointed down, just after 2 in the afternoon. It was coming in for a landing after taking off from San Juan when it cut across a road used by warehouse workers and other businesses that surround the airport. First responders arrived to find those patients in vehicles the plane hit.
9: Five people were killed again, another five injured, three of them in critical condition this morning. After a summer of severe storms, heat domes, and wildfires, this Labor Day, things are relatively calm on the weather front, except for Hurricane Lowell in the Pacific, says ABC meteorologist Danny Beckstrom.
11: Most of the country is actually quiet. Great news for traveling home from the holiday. Some storms in the Gulf Coast and rough surf along the California coast. We're also watching Hurricane Lowell really closely. Track still takes it west of the islands, but impacts for Hawaii through Monday and Tuesday with heavy rain and, of course, the high surf as well.
9: U.S. Envoy Steve Witkoff and Jared Kushner meeting in Moscow about the Ukraine war. Now they are in Kyiv meeting with President Zelensky. The Iran war again playing out on the water.
12: as a new wave of strikes this weekend targets vessels in the Strait of Hormuz, prompting escalating threats. The U.S. hitting three Iranian tankers in the strait and one near Karg Island. Iran calling the strikes a war crime and retaliated by targeting U.S. ships and oil tankers in the Strait of Hormuz.
9: ABC's Marcus Moore at the Foreign Desk. Security scare in Ohio. The campaign of Dr. Amy Acton, who is running for governor as a Democrat, says an armed man forced his way through a crowd at the rally that she was holding. The suspect later found to be carrying two pistols. You're listening to ABC News.
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1: ABC News, I'm Sherry Preston. The NTSB is now investigating after the crash of a cargo jet killed at least five people in Miami. ABC's Perry Russum.
2: The chair of the National Transportation Safety Board leading the investigation into this deadly crash. An Amazon cargo jet crashing off the end of a runway at Miami's airport, plowing across the road into vehicles, bursting into flames, trapping the pilot and co-pilot, as well as some people inside their cars.
1: Five more people are hurt, three of them in critical condition. President Trump's envoys, Steve Witkoff and Jared Kushner, meeting with Ukraine's leader after a weekend meeting in Moscow with Vladimir Putin. The Trump administration on Sunday renewing its appeal to the Supreme Court to allow for new restrictions on mail-in balloting for the time for the midterm elections. Time is running short, though. Several states are set to mail out their ballots within the next few days. Gasoline prices hitting a new Labor Day weekend record. AAA says a gallon of regular will cost you $4.14 a gallon nationwide. This is ABC News.
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0: the economy or the entertainment retail side of the economy. So the legislators that have actually introduced this Sunshine Protection Act for the permanent DOA saving time, they've all, for the most part, come from Florida. And Florida has the most golf courses of any state in the country. So golf stands to benefit from permanent daylight saving time, as does, retail, entertainment, even the candy companies. They actually helped push for an extension of daylight saving time through Halloween.
1: Wow. We're speaking with Lynn Peoples. She's got a book called The Inner Clock, Living in Sync with Our Circadian Rhythms. And she's written a piece for The New York Times called Should We Make Daylight Saving Time Permanent? Meanwhile, we've tried this before, right?
0: We have. Yeah, during the 1970s, the oil crisis, we tried the experiment of permanent daylight saving time. And at the time, everybody was pretty excited about it. It had public support. But come the winter time, as those dark mornings came, people grew to not like it so much. In particular, some children actually got hit and killed on their way to school walking in the dark. So that really put a damper on the whole idea, and they cut the experiment short.
1: Thanks, Lynn. Lynn Peoples, again, the book is called The Inner Clock, Living in Sync with Our Circadian Rhythms. Coming up next on This Morning, America's First News, what AI is doing to our gray matter.
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0: Glad to be with us. Happy Labor Day to you. It's too early to say if AI is frying our brains, but the research so far does not look good. Amanda Hoover, senior correspondent at Business Insider, says AI could pose a bigger risk to our brains than past innovations. Amanda, what did you do here?
1: Yeah, I think this is something that a lot of people are wondering and talking about and worried about, but there's really only a couple of early studies on this, and they're small. So it's a bit early to know the ways that AI might be reshaping our brains. Is it, you know, hurting our critical thinking skills, hurting our creativity, ability to persist with the difficult task? And a lot of these early studies are showing maybe that could be happening, and it's something that could raise concerns. But the way I went about this was I tried to look back at technologies that are much more integrated and established in our lives over decades, or even the last, you know, 20 years, thinking about something like Google. And I looked at what we know about the ways that those reshaped our thinking. Google kind of reshaped how we remember things and what we do have to remember or don't have to remember. We know that GPS has reshaped how people's spatial memory works because it's so easy to just plug those directions in. And it's not the same as when you had to really know your way around or be, you know, consulting a map and getting lost. The consequences were much higher. So we know a little bit about that. But one of the things that experts I spoke to did say, as much as we can kind of look back to past technology, AI is so different because of the way that it functions and the way that it's being baked into so many aspects of our lives that we can't quite make the comparison to something like a GPS or a calculator, which are limited in their functionality and only used for, you know, like one thing in our lives.
0: It's funny you said that because I your GPS reference made me think sometimes when I'm driving, I'm so reliant on GPS, like, you know, the turn is coming up in 50 feet. And I thought, can I just read the damn road sign? It says, like, follow the arrow, take the exit. Like, but AI just seems different. As it was said in your story, it's like less evolution, more Big Bang. How so?
1: Yeah. I mean, I know it's been a couple of years and people have varying degrees of usage and comfortability with AI and understanding of it. But if you look at the way that it works, you know, this isn't just Google, oh, I forget this actor's name, or I forget the capital of this state or this country, and I can Google it and look it up. When you start conversing with AI in a chat-like interface, that's really changing. You know, you're potentially not doing the critical thinking of the task, whereas Google maybe made some of that information easier to find, made us expect things quicker, made us not remember certain things. You still had to have the creative idea to go out and find what you were looking for. Now it's so much easier to just go to a tool like ChatGPT and say, you know, write me an essay for this topic, write me a college admissions essay, write my email for work, my briefing based on all this data that I need to have for work, create my presentation. We've not had a technology before that can, like, I say this kind of in scare quotes, ideate and think for us, because that's not really what the technology is doing, but it feels that way. It feels like it can replace some of that friction in our lives and the more heavy lifting type of mental functions that we had to do before.
0: We're speaking with Amanda Hoover, senior correspondent at Business Insider. Her piece is called "Is AI Making Us Dumber?" Touch on the effect on creativity.
1: Yeah, I spoke to a researcher who examined hundreds of thousands of college admission essays. You know, this is a very critical thing that young people have done for decades, is write this big essay. And what they found was that before they looked at essays submitted, you know, before ChatGPT was very popular and then after, and kind of one of the things they found is like, oh, the language is maybe more creative, you know, more diverse vocabulary after AI, but the ideas are flatter.
0: Thanks, Amanda. Amanda Hoover, senior correspondent at Business Insider. Coming up next on This Morning, America's First News, the new status symbol at work.
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5: From ABC News, I'm Sherry Preston. A fiery pre-Labor Day crash in Miami. The NTSB on the scene investigating what happened. Here's ABC's Melissa Adan.
6: With millions traveling for Labor Day, an Amazon-operated cargo plane overshooting the runway at Miami International Airport, killing five people and injuring five others. 60 firefighters racing to the scene. Miami-Dade Fire Rescue saying the plane struck multiple vehicles and then caught fire.
5: Miami-Dade Police Chief Ray Jadala says several people had to be rescued.
7: We had a very complex fire engine compartments that were on fire. Including a search and rescue of the pilot and co-pilot that were trapped in this aircraft.
5: Thunderstorms and 30-mile-an-hour wind gusts were reported at the time, but investigators haven't said whether weather played a role. A new push for peace in Ukraine as the White House's envoys discuss it with both Vladimir Putin and Vladimir Zelensky.
8: President Trump's envoys are describing peace talks with Ukrainian President Zelensky as very meaningful. Steve Witkoff and Jared Kushner visiting Kyiv a day after spending more than 3 hours with Vladimir Putin in Moscow. Russia pausing its attacks on Kyiv for the visit, prompting Zelensky to greet the U.S. envoys with a joke. Saying Witkoff and Kushner protected Ukraine better than Patriot missile interceptors.
5: ABC's Karen Waugh. German Chancellor Friedrich Merz facing pressure after his party was crushed by the far-right Alternative for Germany party in a regional election that could result in the first right-wing populist government since World War II. Nepal holding a day of mourning to remember the 1,300 people killed and 5,000 still unaccounted for in last month's flooding. And on this Labor Day, you are paying a dollar more for a gallon of gas than you were last year. When it comes to the cookout, ground beef for your hamburgers costs $6.88 a pound. Price of lettuce, 11% more than last Labor Day. This is ABC News.
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4: Cars sparking a fire. ABC's Victor Oquendo is there with more.
5: The plane landing in Miami from San Juan, Puerto Rico around 2 p.m. Sunday. Preliminary flight data showing the plane was going approximately 128 miles per hour when it went off the runway, colliding into vehicles on a nearby road.
4: Some people were trapped in their cars. The pilot and co-pilot of the Amazon cargo plane were trapped in the cockpit. It was raining with wind gusts at the time, but officials have not said whether that contributed to the crash. U.S. Envoy Steve Witkoff and Jared Kushner meeting with Russian President Vladimir Putin over the weekend. Here's ABC's Karen Waugh.
6: In Moscow Saturday, Witkoff opened his meeting with Putin by thanking him for helping to make a memory.
7: We were all talking about when we retire, we'll have all these incredible stories and incredible memories, and yours will be right at the top.
6: Republican Senator John Kennedy says the White House needs a different approach.
4: After that meeting, Witkoff and Kushner traveled to Ukraine to meet with President Zelensky. Another push by the White House to limit mail-in voting, and ABC national correspondent Stephen Portnoy has that.
8: With just 8 weeks to go until the midterms, the Trump administration is taking its case on mail-in ballots to the nation's highest court. President Trump ordered the Postal Service to make changes in March. He's repeatedly cast doubt on the security of voting by mail, even as it's something he's done.
9: Because of the fact that I'm president of the United States, I did a mail-in ballot for elections that took place in Florida.
8: Now, these new Postal Service rules have been blocked by a federal judge in Massachusetts who has said the Constitution gives states the power to run elections.
4: Hawaii once again in the path of an angry storm. Hurricane Lowell putting Kauai in the crosshairs of its outer bands by tomorrow night. You're listening to ABC News.
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0: Happy Labor Day to you. The idea of getting a divorce used to be met with negativity and shame, but the attitude about ending a relationship is changing. Here's this morning's Nicole Murray.
1: Today, talking about divorce being hot, here to discuss is family law attorney Jennifer Hargrave. So how are people looking at divorce these days? What's the trend there?
2: I think there is a rising trend to recognize that, you know, it takes a lot of courage to end something that isn't working. And when you step out of all of these, you know, restraints and rules and trying to please everybody else and, you know, putting yourself second, like there's just a newfound freedom that people find when they make the decision to divorce, and they're celebrating that. And, you know, I'm all for celebrating empowerment too. So I think there's a really positive spin on something that is, you know, it's a heartbreak. I mean, when a relationship fails, obviously there's a lot of hurt, but when you can take that hurt and turn it into something positive, you know, yeah, let's celebrate.
1: Absolutely. Are there different attitudes when it's a woman versus a man with something like this?
2: I mean, I think generally, you know, for women, just kind of given different roles and cultural expectations and all of that, I think there's a little bit more of that newfound freedom that comes in divorce. So I think they're, and also with their girlfriends, you know, who are going to celebrate them getting rid of the guy they never liked anyway, there seems to be a little bit more community celebration when it comes to that. I don't see a lot of men doing that, but I think, you know, men may be celebrating in different ways. And, you know, I know for a lot of my male clients, ending a bad relationship is also just as painful as it is for women. They just may not be as vocal about that or as sharing, but, you know, they go on to do great things too. So I think the important thing is that when you're living in a broken relationship, it's so taxing and it's so hard. And so kind of when you decide to end the relationship, you can begin a healing process, whether you're a man or a woman.
1: You had mentioned something that men tend to celebrate divorce a little differently. Any idea how?
2: I mean, you know, they might go on a hunting trip with their buddies if that's their thing, or, you know, get together and do some sports. You know, I'm being very stereotypical here, but I mean, you know, whatever it is that allows you to feel connected to the people who love you, and you're doing an activity that's meaningful to you. Maybe it's something that you gave up to try and make the marriage work, right? Like a lot
1: right.
2: of people do that. You have things that you love and your partner doesn't love that you do those. And so when a relationship is ending, you know, it's a good time to reconnect with those things that you really love in life.
1: Now, what is this trend called? Has it been given a name?
2: I mean, I've seen this sort of a TikTok trend, kind of the hot summer, hot divorce. And I think it's recognizing summer is a popular time for divorces to happen for a lot of reasons, especially if you have kids. You know, you're going through transitions, the end of school year, they're not going to school, so there's already a break in the routines. And so it can be a good time to be making some of those big life transitions before school starts up.
1: Right.
2: And, you know, it's just a different, it's a time of transition. It can be a good time. Work schedules are usually a little bit more flexible, so it can also be a good time to, you know, if you need to take work time off from work to go meet with your divorce lawyer or go to court or whatever, mediation. You know, summer is usually a little bit better time to do that for people.
1: Now, I know we touched on celebrations, but there's also a new type of party being hosted with this trend. What is it?
2: Yeah, I mean, I think that that's where, you know, the friends are all, you know, celebrating that. I love it when they're wearing the shirts of, you know, I found the divorce lawyer, or I'll bring the wine, or whatever it is. And so I think anytime you can get together, the only thing that I caution is, of course, if you have children, do this out of the purview of your children,
1: yes.
2: Right? This is not a celebratory time for them. It's a time where there's a lot of changes happening. And so, you know, while your girlfriends may want to come put the big, you know, divorced and free sign on your front yard, just remember your kids are using your front yard too. So I think it's really important just to be really cognizant. But whatever, you know, whatever you're doing that you can do in your own time with your friends, hey, that's great. Go for it.
1: What are some factors or even events that turned this into a trend to begin with?
2: I think social media, certainly, you know, I've seen some trends that I think maybe a little bit more negative, where they're, you know, bad mouthing or bashing the ex. I think anytime we're doing that, we're actually giving our ex a whole lot more power and control in our life. So I'm all about you. Do the things that are good for you. You don't need to be bashing your ex and spilling all that. That usually just makes people feel uncomfortable. But I know that that is a trend too, and we see that. And certainly if you're in the middle of a divorce, your opposing party's divorce lawyer is going to be seeing that too. And that usually doesn't play very well. So be careful. There are a lot of eyes on you in a divorce process.
0: That's this morning's Nicole Murray with family law attorney Jennifer Hargrave in Dallas. Coming up next on This Morning, America's First News, daylight saving versus standard time.
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0: That really put a damper on the whole idea, and they cut the experiment short.
1: Thanks, Lynn. Lynn Peoples, again, the book is called The Inner Clock, Living in Sync with Our Circadian Rhythms. Coming up next on This Morning, America's First News, what AI is doing to our gray matter.
2: Man, I love this place. I've been surfing here since I was a kid. Now, seeing my grandson out on the water, it means everything to me. 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

0: Glad to be with us. Happy Labor Day to you. It's too early to say if AI is frying our brains, but the research so far does not look good. Amanda Hoover, senior correspondent at Business Insider, says AI could pose a bigger risk to our brains than past innovations. Amanda, what did you do here?
1: Yeah, I think this is something that a lot of people are wondering and talking about and worried about, but there's really only a couple of early studies on this, and they're small. So it's a bit early to know the ways that AI might be reshaping our brains. Is it, you know, hurting our critical thinking skills, hurting our creativity, hurting our ability to persist with a difficult task? And a lot of these early studies are showing maybe that that could be happening, and it's something that could raise concerns. But the way I went about this was I tried to look back at technologies that are much more integrated and established in our lives over decades, or even the last, you know, 20 years, thinking about something like Google. And I looked at what we know about the ways that those reshaped our thinking. Google kind of reshaped how we remember things and what we do have to remember or don't have to remember. We know that GPS has reshaped how people's spatial memory works because it's so easy to just plug those directions in. And it's not the same as when you had to really know your way around or be, you know, consulting a map and getting lost. The consequences were much higher. So we know a little bit about that. But one of the things that experts I spoke to did say, as much as we can kind of look back to past technology, AI is so different because of the way that it functions and the way that it's being baked into so many aspects of our lives. So we can't quite make the comparison to something like a GPS or a calculator, which are limited in their functionality and only used for, you know, like one thing in our lives.
0: It's funny you said that, because I your GPS reference made me think sometimes when I'm driving, I'm so reliant on GPS. Like, you know, the turn is coming up in 50 feet. And I thought, can I just read the damn road sign? It says, like, follow the arrow, take the exit. Like, but AI just seems different. As it was said in your story, it's like less evolution, more Big Bang. How so?
1: Yeah, I mean, I know it's been a couple of years and people have varying degrees of usage and comfortability with AI and understanding of it. But if you look at the way that it works, you know, this isn't just Google, oh, I forget this actor's name, or I forget the capital of this state or this country, and I can Google it and look it up. When you start conversing with AI in a chat-like interface, that's really changing, you know, you're potentially not doing the critical thinking of the task, whereas Google maybe made some of that information easier to find, made us expect things quicker, made us not remember certain things. You still had to have the creative idea to go out and find what you were looking for. Now it's so much easier to just go to a tool like ChatGPT and say, you know, write me an essay for this topic, write me a college admissions essay, write my email for work, my briefing based on all this data that I need to have for work, create my presentation. We've not had a technology before that can, like, I say this kind of in scare quotes, ideate and think for us, because that's not really what the technology is doing, but it feels that way. It feels like it can replace some of that friction in our lives and the more heavy lifting type of mental functions that we had to do before.
0: We're speaking with Amanda Hoover, senior correspondent at Business Insider. Her piece is called "Is AI Making Us Dumber?" Touch on the effect on creativity.
1: Yeah, I spoke to a researcher who examined hundreds of thousands of college admission essays. You know, this is a very critical thing that young people have done for decades, is write this big essay. And what they found was that before, they looked at essays submitted, you know, before ChatGPT was very popular and then after. And kind of one of the things they found is like, oh, the language is maybe more creative, you know, more diverse vocabulary after AI, but the ideas are flatter.
0: Thanks, Amanda. Amanda Hoover, senior correspondent at Business Insider. Coming up next on This Morning, America's First News, the new status symbol at work.
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0: glad you could spend part of your Labor Day with us. Lisa Wilson did not want to give up Eddie, the dog she adopted 11 years ago from the Mitchell County Animal Rescue in North Carolina. After her divorce, the Washington Post says Wilson couldn't afford to stay in her home, so she sold. But the market for rental properties was tight. She found a place she could afford, but the landlord didn't allow dogs. She tried to find a place for Eddie to stay while she figured out next steps. When nothing panned out, she reluctantly brought him back to the animal shelter she had adopted him from more than a decade earlier. She would visit Eddie at the shelter several times a week and walk him, and every time she gave Eddie back, she cried. Then the shelter's executive director posted on their Facebook page asking for leads for pet-friendly housing. Well, in a matter of days, the shelter not only had leads, but it also raised about $15,000 from people who wanted to help Wilson with housing and moving costs. She now plans to pick up Eddie as soon as she signs a new lease. That'll do it for this hour. For Nicole Murray, I'm Gordon Deal. 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
7: I'm Colton Krolak. Here's our top story. The town of Payson is ending its contract for the Flock automated license plate reader camera system following an administrative review. Town officials posted on Facebook the decision comes as national and local discussions around surveillance technology evolve, leading leadership to determine the system no longer aligns with community expectations. Cancellation takes effect immediately as the town reevaluates its overall public safety technology strategy. Republican candidate for governor, Congressman Andy Bid, says Flock license plate readers are too, quote, big brotherish.
8: Too intrusive. I think we've reached the point where we have to pull the plug on Flock cameras.
7: Bid tells Arizona's Morning News he wants to make sure police have the equipment and training they need, but the surveillance technology goes too far. He didn't say whether he necessarily supported legislation to ban the license plate readers. Governor Katie Hobbs says she thinks there needs to be guardrails on the technology, but she opposes a full statewide ban. After a jury was unable to reach a unanimous verdict in the trial of Massachusetts mom Lindsay Clancy, who was charged with killing her three children, prosecutors have a decision to make.
9: Prosecutors say they won't decide right away whether to seek a new trial for Clancy. KTAR legal analyst Barry Markson tells Outspoken with Bruce and Gatos that the prosecutor may decide to offer Clancy a plea deal.
10: I would hope the prosecutor would look at this and say, hey, 11 of 12 jurors really almost acquitted this woman. Maybe we don't need to do this.
9: But Markson notes that prosecutors have an advantage after the first trial in knowing what arguments worked and what the defense will say. Chris Havlick, KTAR News.
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11: It's part of the River Friendly Living Grant Program by Friends of the Verde River. Flo's program manager, Isaac Dudley, tells KTAR they started the program after a 2020 watershed report card found the base flow of the Verde River had declined by 45%. But now,
12: what we've seen in the last 5 years is a slight reversal to that trend. In areas like Camp Verde and the Wild and Scenic section of the Verde River, we've actually seen an increase in base flow.
11: SRP has contributed $52,000 to keep the program going for a third year in a row. Heidi Hommel, KTAR News.
7: To learn more, go to verdiriver.org/grants.
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13: One data point a year is not enough.
7: The city of Tempe recently completed a summer census of its homeless population, the only city in Arizona to do so.
14: Tempe's summer point-in-time count found 280 people on the streets in July, which is essentially flat from a January count in the city. Tim Birch with Tempe says the similar numbers do represent different people.
13: We've housed over 3,200 unique households in the last 3 years. So what we're seeing is a churn, new people coming into the system.
14: He argues the count indicates progress.
13: We're holding ground amidst a tougher economy to get housed in. With evictions up, it's tougher to stay housed.
14: Nearly 10,000 people were counted on the streets in January throughout the Maricopa County region. Ballin Overstoles, KTAR News.
7: The Arizona Humane Society's original Sunny Slope campus has reopened, allowing the organization to treat an additional 3,000 homeless pets per year. CEO Dr. Stephen Hansen breaks down some of the site's upgrades.
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7: 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And now for a check on traffic from the Valley Chevy Dealers Traffic Center. Keep left on the I-10 eastbound near 91st Avenue. Seen some reports of an abandoned vehicle. Otherwise, all the main lines looking free and clear. 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Today, partly cloudy with a high of 107. Tonight, clear with a low of 86. And then tomorrow, mostly sunny with a high of 109. It's 83 degrees in Phoenix. 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I'm Colton Krolak on Arizona's news station, KTAR News.
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19: Welcome to On the Money, a special presentation from ABC News Radio. In this show, we're going to be diving into Americans' personal economy. Times are tight right now, and plenty of people are trying to scrimp and save wherever they can. We're also going to take a look at what Americans are doing to make a little extra on the side, and what they do with those extra funds once it's finally time to clock out of work. But if there's one thing that hangs over pretty much every discussion of the economy in 2026, it's artificial intelligence. Some companies are jumping in with both feet, some are just testing the waters, and some are still trying to figure out if this technology can swim at all. ABC's Rob Hawley takes a look at how AI is changing how we work.
20: Every year, Microsoft puts out a report it calls the Work Trend Index, a study of the trends around the way we all work. So when I talked with Katie George, Corporate Vice President of Workforce Transformation at Microsoft, about this year's index, I just had to ask this question.
2: I went back and I looked at the 2021 Work Trend Index. Guess how many times artificial intelligence is mentioned in that one?
21: Oh boy, I need to have gone back and looked. I'm guessing zero.
2: Word artificial is not even there.
20: Back then, it was all about things like hybrid work, remote work. This year, it's all AI.
21: I don't think that the impact of AI on the workplace in 2026 can be, overstated. We've seen dramatic changes in work.
20: Microsoft, of course, has its own AI offering called Copilot. And George says they're seeing a change in how people are using it.
21: One of the things that was most striking is that this year, almost 50% of the tasks that Copilot Chat is helping our users with are what we call cognitive. So we've moved and graduated from email and document retrieval to problem solving, analysis, helping people think creatively.
20: She says some of the heaviest users of AI say they're now doing work they just couldn't have done before. Andy Challenger, with outplacement firm Challenger Gray and Christmas, seeing that happening firsthand with their own projects.
22: There are so many tech projects that we wanted to do that we just couldn't tackle because they were too big and expensive and time consuming. And we've been able to bring on a couple of coders and get a ton of those done in the last year in a totally surprising way, that it's actually created a certain amount of jobs in that sense.
20: But the changes in how we're working aren't universal or even spread out evenly. Kyle MK is a senior talent strategy advisor at Indeed and has been taking a look at how AI is rolling out across companies.
23: Right now, it feels like the Wild West when it comes to how employers are rolling out AI. I like to use the analogy of a lightning strike. I don't know if you've ever seen a lightning strike in slow motion, but it is a lot of electricity coming from the sky. And whichever is the first touch point to the ground, that's where everything, that's where we see the lightning bolt. Right now, in terms of AI being used within work, we haven't seen a lightning bolt yet. We're still kind of exploring all of these different avenues all at once. And there's a lot of expectation within each company to use AI, probably a little more expectation than support. And they're all looking for that lightning bolt, for that ground touch.
20: And then there are the people who have tried AI tools and found they just didn't work for their work.
24: So far, I'm not that impressed with the AI that's publicly available. I've been trying to use it, process data, and I'm still just kind of like, I'm not super impressed with what this is capable of.
20: Melanie Hansen is the senior editor of the Education Data Initiative.
24: I've had clients who are like, use AI to generate this article. And I'm like, it's wrong. It can't research. It doesn't know what's true and what's not. So it's useless.
20: Which goes right to the heart of a lot of issues around AI. Trust.
25: I'm Noah Chansiracusa, Associate Professor of Mathematics at Bentley University.
20: And we went through some recent Gallup polling on what Americans think of AI.
25: We started polling people to see how they feel about AI in a few different directions just a few years ago, around the time that ChatGPT came out. And it was interesting, for the first couple of years, it looked like people were getting more comfortable with AI, more optimistic that it was going to create new jobs, that it was going to make things better. And just this last iteration of the poll, this last season, we saw things kind of swap in the move in the other direction. So now people are trusting it less. They're less optimistic.
20: In the poll that was released this summer, 39% of Americans think AI will do more harm than good. That's up from 31% last year. About 80% of Americans think AI will mean fewer jobs.
25: People are worried that this will do good, but it may do more harm than good. It will create some jobs, but it may displace and eliminate more jobs than that.
20: The poll also showing negativity about AI is actually highest among the youngest adults. 47% of 19 to 29 year olds now say AI does more harm than good. While the poll didn't ask why, Dr. John Sarcusa, who studies AI, has some ideas.
25: I think part of that lack of trust among all groups, but especially young people, is just seeing that even the tech leaders and the business leaders don't necessarily have a great sense of where to go and how to use this. They have the enthusiasm, But there's a lot of trial and error and learning by the school of hard knocks happening at all levels.
20: All that trial and error with AI also reflected in the Work Trend Index. Back to Microsoft's Katie George.
21: The truth is that, you know, the world is still all over the map in terms of how sophisticated they are. From the Work Trend Index, only about a quarter of the people, you know, would say that their leaders are consistent and clear about what the impact of AI is going to be, right? Leaders are still figuring this out.
20: Some of the ways Microsoft itself is using AI to change work is by building up new ways to work centered around artificial intelligence tools.
21: So, for example, there's now a sales agent that can close business on its own, right, with guidance from humans, of course, and is reaching out to white space accounts that we couldn't otherwise have gotten to. And that's an example of an AI-first workflow.
20: Indeed's Kyle MK says another possible future for work with AI is the idea of people being in charge of AI agents doing nuts and bolts work while humans work on keeping the humanity in their work.
23: Right now, we hire operationally gifted individuals into management roles. And I think that will sooner than later, we're going to start hiring more Ted Lassos.
1: Be curious, not judgmental. I like that.
23: And people who are may not know the exact skill set, but they are really great when it comes to the interpersonal relationships, motivation, inspiration, and that's the thing that I'm really excited for.
20: Rob Hawley, ABC News.
19: Lots more to come when this ABC News special continues.
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19: Welcome back. We're taking a look at Americans' personal economy, how we spend, what we buy, the ways we try to save, and so much more. I'm Mike Dubusky, and this is On the Money from ABC News. Concert prices have shot up over the years, but that isn't stopping young fans from spending big bucks on their favorite artists. ABC's Indra De La Sahan was on the ground to ask people why those few musical hours are so worth it.
14: I'm here at MetLife Stadium in New Jersey, 6 hours before the world-famous K-pop group BTS is set to perform. Yet outside the stadium is already packed. BTS fans, or better known as ARMY, are giving out freebies. Small fan-made crafts given away to fellow concertgoers, or are lining up for merch. In the American Dream Mall just next door, BTS music blasts with fans singing along. In a sea of fans wearing the tour colors, red, black, and white, I came here to ask a few ARMYs how much they've shelled out to see their favorite artists today.
15: One ticket was 280-something.
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14: You heard that right. 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
14: How much do you pay for today's ticket?
33: That's classified information.
14: Is it too expensive or?
33: It's classified.
14: Gen Z and millennials are most likely to spend big to see live music, according to analysts at Luminate, which tracks entertainment data. And as you just heard, some are willing to pay up to $800, even in a fragile economy.
1: In this economy, it can be extraordinarily challenging to find a full-time job, especially if you're right out of college.
2: Prices on many goods are rising, up 3.4% from a year ago, despite inflation slightly cooling in July.
14: Not only have prices for goods like food and gas been creeping up, but ticket prices have also become more expensive over the years. According to Pollstar, the average concert ticket in 1996 was only $26. In 2025, that number shot up to over $133. So, who are these young people? And how are they paying for these tickets?
3: My name's Haley Hart. I am what I call a professional fangirl.
14: Haley is 23 years old and works as a social media coordinator in Nashville. But she also has a side hustle. She runs an Instagram account documenting her concert-going hobby.
3: The past year, I have had the privilege to see Sabrina Carpenter 5 times on Short and Sweet Tour. I saw Lady Gaga 3 times on the Mayhem Ball Tour. I saw Ariana Grande this month. I've seen Gracie Abrams multiple times. I'm seeing Harry Styles 3 times and hopefully more at MSG this year.
14: That's a lot, right? But Haley says she doesn't break the bank going to so many shows. She goes to the box office day of the concert to get tickets at face value. No hidden fees for a great view.
3: I saw Ariana Grande 2 weeks ago and they were offering some seats that were behind the stage and those tickets were going for like $300-something to have no view of the stage. Whereas like where I was sitting at the box office, literally was going for $179 for a full center view.
14: It's nerve-wracking to go to the venue without having tickets though. Haley says sometimes the box office tells her the show is sold out. But she doesn't budge.
3: This window, you just be friendly, you converse with them, let them know. Like, hey, I'm going to stand here until something could come up. I have gotten threats of being arrested. I've gotten threats of being loitering on property because of it. And then 5 minutes later, I come out with front row floor seats. So it's like, you got to just hold your ground and be confident.
14: Many fans don't want to risk walking out of the box office empty-handed. So some get their tickets from big platforms, but that comes at the cost of mandatory service fees. I still wanted to ask ARMYs how they are paying for their tickets.
4: I had Klarna. Klarna basically, they let you pay things over time. If you have good credit, they let you. And the more you use it, the more your purchase power goes up.
16: Nowadays, we have the credit cards, which is, you know, not a really great way of starting. So I bought it and now I'm just slowly paying it off, you know, each month. But the credit card rate is not too great. So, you know, trying to pay it at least 2 times a month. That way it's not as much. But credit card rates are way too expensive nowadays. 17 to 25% is a lot.
5: So I had a savings account just for BTS, so I feel like this was like, yes, I'm like, what I need to pay, I will do it. So I definitely wanted to be here, and I was like, you know what, my budget, it is what it is. The sky's the limit.
8: So usually excluding all of the things such as just food or housing, I'm not a person who buys a lot of clothes or bags or shoes, so I think if I invest on my hobbies, I think the most expensive hobby is just concerts.
14: Casey Jung is a rising senior at Northwestern University who only planned to see BTS once this year. She bought her floor tickets to see them in Tampa. But once she was offered her internship at Amazon Web Services, she says her salary allowed her to get tickets for 6 shows in Los Angeles, Las Vegas, and New Jersey.
8: Out of my living expenses are from my parents, so I wouldn't want to spend a good amount of my parent money on the hobbies I like. But as soon as I got adult money, I just spent whatever I want.
14: For younger people who are still financially dependent on their family, buying expensive concert tickets seem to work with their budgets. But older young people, young adults in their 20s, may have to think twice about splurging.
10: Well, breaking news, a jury has found that Live Nation and Ticketmaster represent an illegal monopoly, using its position to make it harder for rivals to compete.
14: In 2024, the Biden-era Department of Justice announced an antitrust lawsuit against Live Nation and Ticketmaster, accusing the company of pushing out competition. The DOJ settled in March of this year, but more than 30 states and the District of Columbia chose to continue. In April, a jury found them liable. This all started in 2010, when Live Nation and Ticketmaster merged. It was a deal between the biggest concert promoter and biggest ticket platform in the industry. Beyond just promoting tours and selling tickets, Live Nation also owns a massive network of concert venues.
18: If you want to buy a ticket to this concert, you have to do it through Ticketmaster. And the allegation was that Live Nation said to these venues, if you don't use Ticketmaster, we're going to withhold acts from your venue. And so what the jury found that by having this alleged monopoly on primary ticketing, consumers overpaid $1.72 on average per ticket over the course of 4 years.
14: That's Rachel Scharf, a Billboard reporter who covers law in the music industry. $1.72 doesn't sound like a lot, right? But once you count up all the tickets that were charged, It adds up quick. William Kovacic, a professor at Georgetown Law, suspects splitting up Live Nation and Ticketmaster as a solution might not happen.
0: Courts have been nervous about doing that. They regard a big divestiture, a big breakup, as being an extreme form of intervention. To have a single federal judge, typically, faced with the future of an entire industry, to issue an order that will decide how, in many respects, it behaves in the future, what the structure of the firms will look like in the future. Many judges regard that as a fairly awesome responsibility, a responsibility that generates genuine awe and anxiety.
14: And as a federal judge decides on a remedy, Scharf says we won't see one until 2027. And if we do, Live Nation and Ticketmaster will likely appeal. So it might take a while for ticket prices to change. As a young person myself, I couldn't understand why my peers were willing to go to expensive concerts. But after talking to a few armies, it clicked. Hard times might actually be driving attendance, not deterring it.
35: You know, the majority of millennials, Gen Z, we can't save up to buy a house. It's pretty much impossible. So what do? We look for, I don't want to say instant gratification, but we look for things that are obtainable and reachable and just help us like get that little boost to get us through the day.
31: The fact that people end up paying so much just for this momentary bliss, I feel like kind of speaks into how bad things are kind of in the world, that people seek out something even if it costs so much money just because we need it on a personal and emotional level.
16: I think we care more about the experience than the money. I think, you know, $300 is not much compared to like the whole day of experience you're gonna get out of the one thing. I think we as a younger generation care more about living life nowadays than the monetary value of stuff. So I think like everybody just wants to buy anything they want at that moment, and credit cards just make it easy that you can just buy and pay for it later.
14: It's electrifying to be in a crowd of fellow fans, your community. When the first note of the opening song plays, the stadium erupts and all worries from the outside world washes away just for a second. In talking to these bands, I started to understand why they're so willing to pay for these experiences. Indra Dalasahang, ABC News.
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7: With so much at stake, so much on the line, more Americans turn here than any other newscast. 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
21: Good morning, it's 6:31. I'm Colton Krolak. Here's our top story.
22: Eyes on Education.
21: There's a new representative for college students across Arizona.
23: Aiden Kane Vo, a master's student studying biomedical engineering at Arizona State University, is the newest student regent on the Arizona Board of Regents. Vo says he was inspired to join after serving on ASU's student government.
24: My overall goal at a very high level is to help build more trust and more of a connection between the students and the board and hopefully university leadership.
23: Vo wants to focus on expanding mental health resources for students. He can vote on board policies in his second year. Shira Tanzer, KTAR News.
21: To read more education solution stories, go to ktar.com/education. The city of Tempe is developing a dementia and age-friendly park, the first of its kind in the nation.
1: The project builds on Tempe's longstanding leadership in age and dementia-friendly initiatives and will be located within Kiwanis Park. It will have ADA-compliant features tailored to this population, including wide shared paths, benches with arm and backrests, a ramada for gathering, and sensory landscaping designed to provide calming stimulation, all within a fenced, safe environment close to parking and restrooms. It gives Tempe's aging residents and their caregivers a safe space to connect with nature and the community. Elizabeth Klein, KTAR News.
21: And now for a check on traffic from the Valley Chevy Dealers Traffic Center. Crash blocking the right lanes on the loop 202 southbound near Elliott Road, leading to some slowing. The rest of the main line's looking good, though. 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Call 602-2-REPAIR. Today, partly cloudy with a high of 107. Tonight, clear with a low of 86. Tomorrow, mostly sunny with a high of 109. It's 83 degrees in Mesa. 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
3: 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I'm Mike Dubusky. Thousands of entrepreneurs turn to crowdfunding platform Kickstarter every year to try and turn their business ideas into reality. But even if your Kickstarter goes viral and rakes in millions, raising money is just the beginning. ABC's Peter Haralambos has what it takes to transform a good idea into a scalable business in 2026.
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4: In my groggy state, I envisioned myself as an inventor, dare even an entrepreneur. Dreams of ShamWows and George Foreman grills danced in my mind. Now, fast forward about a decade, those dreams have dimmed, but not faded completely. I mean, how hard could it be to launch a new product in 2026? Sure, a lot has changed since that InventHelp commercial. The internet and social media have fundamentally reshaped the way we interact with consumer goods, while globalization has transformed manufacturing. But there's still that underlying desire for products that solve problems or pique our interest. Now, I wasn't going to figure this out on my own, so I decided to reach out to two people who just spent the last few years going through that process themselves. Krill Safin and Emily Perkins Rock are the founders of MetroBoard, a framed LED board that shows the real-time location of public transit systems in major cities. They launched their idea in 2024 on GoFundMe, raised $1 million, and began shipping products earlier this year.
8: It really started as an art project to visualize the movement of cities, specifically through their transit system. So it's this live subway map for various cities that gets data from their transit network of where the trains are and lights them up to show you where they are and how they move throughout the day in this mid-century sort of design.
4: I came across their product about a year ago and placed a pre-order. A few months back, my New York City Metro Board arrived in the mail, and it's since graced the wall above my desk. And as much as I like the product, this story is not an endorsement or advertisement for it in any way. I mainly wanted to know what mistakes Emily and Krill made along the way, and what they learned from their years-long journey taking an idea and making it into a scalable business.
9: Hi, is this Emily?
10: Hello, Peter?
9: Yes, can you hear me all right?
4: Their journey begins in Los Angeles.

0: Angeles, where a few years ago they were both working for an aerospace startup and looking for a change. When a new public rail stop opened across the street from their apartment, they both say inspiration struck.
1: It just was something that we thought would be fun to make, and then ended up just snowballing in the way that when you start a personal project with a very motivated engineer, they oftentimes do.
0: As their project began to take shape, they said they knew they would need more money and decided to turn to crowdsourcing.
2: We knew we wanted to launch on Kickstarter, but the way these things work is you actually have to do a lot of like preparation before you put it on Kickstarter. You know, it's not quite the days of Kickstarter in the beginning where somebody says, I'm going to make a potato salad and raise like $400,000.
0: He's not joking about that potato salad thing. A guy back in 2014 raised more than $50,000 after setting a goal of raising $10 on the site to make a potato salad. He ended up using most of the money to throw a potato salad-themed party and music festival. There are also plenty of horror stories for projects that raised millions of dollars before the companies went bust or never delivered on their promises. On top of that, the majority of Kickstarter projects never reach their goal amounts, and some don't garner any support. Emily and Krill didn't want their project to end up like those, so they put in some legwork, making a prototype and advertising on social media to find potential backers.
2: Leading up to this, we were using our savings to sort of pay our rent, to get stuff going. But advertisements, which are a big part of getting everyone to find it, were expensive too. And I loaded up all four of my credit cards to their max in the lead up to Kickstarter. I think $40,000 across all my credit cards. They were all maxed out, hoping that when the Kickstarter happens, things will go well.
0: Krill claimed he never had a doubt that the project would succeed. However, Emily said she viewed things differently.
1: The two of us, I would say, both our risk appetite and our skill sets are Venn diagram circles that do not touch even a little bit.
0: But when they launched in September 2024, whatever concerns they had about support quickly vanished when their project almost immediately went viral.
1: And we went out for breakfast and left our phones behind so that we could just kind of like enjoy that giddy feeling. And then when we came back, there were like at least 1,000 backers.
0: That's when they say it also got very real. As hundreds of thousands of dollars made their way into their bank accounts, the reality of executing the project loomed. Sure, they had a prototype and supporters, but it takes a lot more to take a product and turn it into a real business.
1: I think it started to get a little bit more real and to start to feel like an obligation where, like, we had this thing that was, I don't know, 90% done, but the devil's in the details, and that last 10% is the difference between a personal project and something that you can, like, ship reliably to thousands of people.
0: The first big step to building their business was finding what's known as a contract manufacturer, essentially a company that builds products using a web of factories and contractors for other brands.
2: The contract manufacturer, which is actually such a critical piece because you basically live or die by how effective they are in making it, I got lucky with that one.
0: But as they started fine-tuning the boards, finalizing things like the treatment for the brushed aluminum or the location of the antenna on the board, they ran into another problem in the shape of President Donald Trump's sweeping global tariffs.
2: Because of the tariffs, we had to move from our original factory, which is in Shenzhen, to another factory in Thailand because the tariff rates were lower in Thailand.
0: And by the summer of 2025, Krill and Emily were working with the new factory on some small issues that emerged during a pilot run of a few dozen boards, such as minimizing light leakage and coming up with the packaging for the boards. And if you're wondering how much all of this cost, Krill and Emily basically needed to make a 30% down payment at the start and pay the remaining 70% to actually receive the boards. Getting them from Thailand to the United States was a whole nother issue, requiring them hire what's known as a freight forwarder to handle the transportation logistics.
2: You basically just tell them we have pallets of this stuff in this factory, we need to get them to this warehouse in the US, and then they know truckers and like ocean freight companies, and they have contacts at all of them.
0: And after months of travel, the first batch of boards arrived in Georgia, where Krill and Emily went to go see the final product they'd soon shipped to hundreds of customers across the world. Since the first wave of Metro boards shipped out, Krill and Emily are now working on transforming their business from a successful Kickstarter into a sustainable small business. Selling Metro boards for six major US cities, Krill and Emily just hired their first three employees and are preparing for a rush of orders for the holidays.
2: Things are pretty good. We just kind of got to get our feet under us right now. It's a bit of like running on a treadmill and either needing to keep up or slow the treadmill down a bit.
0: Now, there's still plenty more work to do to keep the business going. One thing that seemed clear after speaking to both of them is that they're grateful they bet on themselves 3 years ago.
2: But I think we're going to get to a really stable place in a few months, and then things will feel really great.
3: That was ABC's Peter Haralambos. There's plenty more On the Money after this.
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10: Welcome back. We're taking a look at Americans' personal economy, how we spend, what we buy, the ways we try to save, and so much more. I'm Mike Dubusky, and this is On the Money from ABC News. Call it moonlighting, freelancing, or income stacking, millions of Americans are taking on extra work outside their regular jobs. For some, it's a matter of exploring an outside interest. Others see it as a way to broaden social circles. But for the vast majority of people, side hustles are a means of survival. Here's ABC's Jim Ryan.
11: No matter how you slice it,
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11: Things are tough.
13: We're currently in what people are calling a low-hire, low-fire labor market. No one's losing their job. There's no new job openings for college graduates.
14: There are certain sectors where the jobs were lost by the biggest amounts. Local government, education, retail, hotels and food services.
15: Jobs went down.
11: And stretching a paycheck is harder than ever.
16: Gas prices are rising in virtually every state for gasoline and diesel. It's not a surprise.
17: There's nothing left to even put into savings. I mean, I run out of money before.
11: Some professions are hit harder than others.
18: I've had a second job for about 7 years.
11: Felissa Alberts is a public school teacher in Arizona. She, like an estimated 20% of the people in her profession, is struggling financially.
18: I'm really thankful for my job. I'm really thankful for my career. I look at second careers often. I'm so burnt out.
11: She's in the classroom 5 days a week and delivering packages on the weekend.
18: Every day I've thought about leaving my profession because of the pay. But then every day I go back and something about the kids makes me stay.
11: Despite her 2 master's degrees and years of teaching experience, Felissa Albert says,
18: I do not foresee myself getting rid of the second job anytime soon.
11: Cash-strapped Americans like her are scrambling for ways to supplement their income. Even the term retirement has taken on new meaning, with nearly half of workers saying they'll probably have to keep doing something to earn money in what used to be known as their golden years. Why? An Ipsos poll finds that 64% of non-retirees are more focused on their current situation than on setting aside money for a future without work. Census Bureau data shows about 500,000 applications for new businesses every month, 30% above the monthly figures of 2025. Those who aren't in a position to start a whole new business rely on existing entities, many downloading an app and going to work. So what's life like in the gig economy? Let's find out.
15: I think it's fun. I kind of view it as a game. It feels like a game at times because you get the order and it's like, okay, I've got to get to here. And then you get it and it's like, okay, I've got to get to here in time. I think if you don't like driving in the car, you probably wouldn't have.
11: Rachel is a food delivery driver in Texas. She's opened her app for the first time today.
15: The way I think about it is someone has put in their order. They're not going to alert us yet until it's maybe had a little bit of time to cook. There's definitely a lot of waiting that happens.
11: While she may enjoy the challenge of the job, it isn't fun and games. Her family needs the income, and she's tried other side hustles.
15: You know, I made $30 in 2 hours, and I was shopping for like 45 minutes, and it didn't feel worth it. But at the same time, I was like, but I can't get anything anywhere else. So I need to be doing something.
11: That's a recurring theme in the gig economy.
19: What's interesting is obviously partially driven from cost of living factors. The income from the day job may not be enough to meet groceries and housing and insurance and everything else.
11: Nick Loper knows a lot about moonlighting.
19: I was working as an entry-level worker for Ford Motor Company, and nights and weekends was me trying to get this little internet shoe business off the ground.
11: He essentially acted as a middleman, setting up a website that aggregated other websites.
19: It would pull in the catalogs from Zappos and Amazon and all these other shoe sellers and tell you where you could find the best price on your next pair of shoes. And then those stores would send me a commission, a referral fee for everybody who ended up buying shoes through the site.
11: It worked so well that Loper eventually left his job at Ford. His next step was a big one. But first, back in Texas.
15: There we go.
11: Rachel's app has come to life.
15: It's not that far. I'm right here by it. It's $4.30. So I'll go ahead and take it. So I'll accept.
11: The fast food restaurant the customer had ordered from is right down the street. More waiting while the order is prepared.
15: I think for me, just with my personality type, like I get a sense of urgency, you know, and there is a timer going on. So I definitely move a little faster.
20: For Rachel.
11: Increasingly, side hustlers are catching inspiration from social media.
19: We're used to consuming everyone else's highlight reels on social media and seeing what is possible, what's out there, and almost this desire and maybe some kind of guilty obligation in certain sentences to use our free time more productively, more effectively.
11: That's what Nick Loper did after leaving his 9-to-5 at Ford Motor Company.
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11: Side Hustle Nation is a clearinghouse of advice on how to make extra money. The homepage features a quiz that asks a straightforward question.
19: Are you looking to make extra money because you want to make extra money? Are you looking to make extra money because you want to quit your job? And 80% of the people said, no, I just want to make extra money. And that was really eye-opening to me.
11: Once that question is answered, it's time to ask the next one.
22: What do you do naturally?
11: Lynn Richardson is author of The Symphony, a guide to creating and balancing multiple streams of income.
22: Do you do artwork? Do you sing? Do you dance? If you take a look at what you do naturally, there's probably a stream of income there. The second question is, what are you skilled at? As a matter of fact, what do other people tell you you do? You probably think it's nothing, but I'm saying there's probably a stream of income there. And the third question that I would say to ask is, what are you passionate about? What do you love?
11: At the same time, says Nick Loper of Side Hustle Nation, it's important to manage your expectations.
19: Biggest thing to keep in mind is to position any side hustle endeavor in your own mind as an experiment. Think about yourself as that side hustle scientist. Hey, look, I'm going into the lab. I'm going to test out something. If it works, great. If it doesn't, that doesn't mean I'm an abject failure and nothing I ever touch will ever work. It just means, okay, dust myself off, go back to idea number two and give that a try.
11: And he should know. He's cast his line into lots of revenue streams.
19: In full disclosure, a lot of those didn't work. A lot of them failed. And it was important to have those missteps and misdirections, right? It's just a matter of minimizing the downside and having a swing that has the potential to work out when it hits.
11: That applies to any side job, whether it's running a web-based shoe store.
15: All right, so I do this and then.
11: Or making food deliveries.
15: Leave at the door. So I will have to take a picture of it, leaving it at their door.
19: We've had people doing like pet waste removal businesses. We had a high school teacher in New York who was renting out portable hot tubs, you know, had started pre-COVID, but really blew up during the pandemic when people were like, you're telling me for $250, I could have a hot tub show up to my house and keep the kids entertained for a week? This is a no-brainer. Let's do it. And he would deliver them on the back of the pickup truck and come set it up and pick it up a week later.
11: And Nick Loper of the YouTube channel Side Hustle Nation says it's crucial to know when to say no.
19: You definitely run the risk of burnout. You got to find the balance that works for you, that does reset and recharge your batteries.
11: That's a rule that Texas food delivery driver Rachel lives by.
0: $8, but it's 12 miles. That doesn't sound great.
1: Not good.
0: No.
1: So what are you going to do? Are you going to take it or
0: I'm probably going to reject it because I don't want to drive all the way out there. So I'll decline it and then it'll start finding me another one.
11: Jim Ryan, ABC News.
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26: It's 7 o'clock. I'm Colton Krolak. Here's our top story. Another town in Arizona is canceling its flock camera contract.
27: The town of Payson says it's pulling the plug on its license plate recognition cameras. Town administrators announced on Facebook that they will not renew their contract for the flock camera system after evaluating its operational value and policy fit. Payson officials cited a shift in community expectations around automated surveillance, along with the difficulty of securing a permanent static privacy policy from the vendor for local oversight and public records management. Payson's announcement comes days after the city of Cottonwood announced that they are walking away from the flock camera system as well, following discussions between the city manager and the chief of police. Troy Barrett, KTAR News.
26: And in more flock camera news.
28: Flock cameras, that's just too big brotherish.
26: That's Arizona Congressman and Republican candidate for Governor Andy Biggs telling Arizona's Morning News that he believes flock surveillance cameras are too intrusive. He didn't, however, say whether he's in favor of a total ban on the technology. Incumbent Democratic Governor Katie Hobbs recently said the surveillance systems need better guardrails, but also declined to support a statewide ban. Scottsdale police have arrested a 22-year-old man after a Sunday morning shooting that left one person dead and another critically injured. Police say the shooting took place in the Old Town nightclub area following a pair of fights. The suspect, identified as Latwan Campbell Jr., was arrested after a short chase and being hit with a stun gun by bicycle officers. Police are looking for witnesses and videos of the fights that took place before the shooting.
25: KTAR News. Focus on homelessness.
29: One data point a year is not enough.
26: The city of Tempe recently completed a summer census of its homeless population, the only city in Arizona to do a second count this year. Tim Birch with the city explains what they found.
29: Total of 280 unsheltered individuals in Tempe on that particular day and time. That is pretty flat compared with 283 during the winter and 277 last summer.
26: He says the numbers indicate the city is holding steady on homelessness amid worsening economic conditions. There were nearly 10,000 people living on the streets in Maricopa County in January's point-in-time count. The Arizona Humane Society has reopened their Sunny Slope Trauma Hospital, which they say will allow them to treat an additional 3,000 homeless pets per year. Arizona Humane Society CEO Dr. Stephen Hansen says this reopened hospital will support their main Papago Park campus.
3: This reimagined space will allow us to do the care that we need to do for these animals that do not have homes in a much better manner. We'll save a lot of lives here.
26: The renovated site on Hatcher Road doubles the size of the previous trauma space and includes two new surgery suites, updated medical equipment, and isolation units designed to limit the spread of disease. You can see photos of the facility on KTAR.com.
25: Eyes on Education.
26: There's a new member of the Arizona Board of Regents representing college students like himself.
4: The new ABOR student regent is Aiden Kane Vo, a master's student studying biomedical engineering at Arizona State University. Vo is in his first year of a two-year term on the board, working on supporting mental health initiatives and helping students feel heard.
5: The experience of learning about all the different unique student needs and issues on campus, I was motivated to kind of leverage my experience to try to serve as many students as I can.
4: In his second year, Vo will be able to vote on ABOR policies. He previously served on ASU student government. Shira Tanzer, KTAR News.
26: To read more education solution stories, go to ktar.com/education. And now for a check on traffic from the Valley Chevy Dealers Traffic Center. Keep left on the I-10 eastbound near 91st Avenue, seeing some reports of an abandoned vehicle. Otherwise, all the main lines looking free and clear. 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Today, partly cloudy with a high of 107. Tonight, clear with a low of 86. And tomorrow, mostly sunny with a high of 109. It's 79 degrees in Buckeye. 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
10: From ABC News Radio, this is On the Money, a show all about Americans' personal economy. There have always been a lot of places to put your hard-earned cash. Savings, investments, the stock market, bonds, cash in a mattress, it can all get pretty overwhelming. This hour, we're going to learn about some smart ways you can save up, but we're going to begin by calming down. The growth of the wellness movement is showing no signs of slowing down. Americans are not pulling back on spending when it comes to rejuvenation, recovery, and health. ABC's Michelle Franzen has how many Americans are taking rest and relaxation into their own hands.
13: The sounds of flowing water, soft music, and low lighting set the tone at Sweat House in Montvale, New Jersey. One of the latest wellness spots for anyone looking to recover from their strenuous workouts or stressful life.
14: I believe it's very important to feel restored.
13: Drew Davis is a fitness manager at a nearby gym. He says this post-workout ritual has become part of his weekly routine.
14: Simply an hour to tune out all the noise and to feel restored is very important to me.
13: He's talking about contrast therapy, switching between the heat of infrared sauna to the biting cold water plunge.
14: Sit in the sauna for the entire hour. You can go in the cold plunge. You can go back and forth. There's no requirement of what you have to do. And I think that's why having your own private session with nobody around, tuning out the noise, makes it very unique.
13: His colleague Sarah agrees.
0: So I'm training for the New York City Marathon right now. I do a lot with my body, a lot of movement, a lot of running, and it just helps with the muscle fatigue and the soreness throughout the week.
13: But Sarah also uses this time to unwind.
0: Yeah, I'm also a mom of two. So when I come here, it's a mental reset, not just for my body, but for my mind also, to just take that time to like sit and meditate almost and just sit in your thoughts, but empty it out as well and take that time to restore both physically and mentally.
13: But the hot and cold experience can take time to get used to for some, including me.
1: It would start off at the infrared sauna. It's set at 140 degrees for you. It does go up to 175.
13: Kiara Cespedes is manager at Sweat House and has some tips on what to expect.
1: We always tell first timers, make 30 seconds your first goal, especially if it's the first time you're trying this out.
13: She says the customers showing up vary along with their needs.
1: So people come here for contrast therapy to help with inflammation, people who've had like recent injuries and need to get that down.
13: Contrast therapy is just one of the wellness trends sweeping the country. And even in an uncertain economy, many Americans, including Sarah and Drew, are willing to make time and spend money on products and experiences to bolster their overall well-being.
0: Yeah, I think it is becoming more mainstream. We talk about it all the time. I'd rather spend the money doing something like this as opposed to spending a night out where we're buying drinks all night and then you wake up feeling awful the next day, when we can take one night out and spend it on a month of this and just feel so much better.
14: It was too much out of my budget, then I wouldn't come, but I found importance in it and I feel the value in it.
13: Companies are also meeting the demand. In the past 5 years since COVID, the wellness market has surged.
15: Part of that is just because wellness is so all-encompassing and so many industries are sort of getting into the wellness space.
13: Claire Tassin is principal strategist for wellness at Mintel, a global market research and intelligence agency tracking the trends.
15: Currently, at least in the U.S., the wellness market represents about $2.3 trillion, and in the next 4 years, that'll be closer to $3.3 trillion.
16: Wait a minute. How much money?
15: $2.5 trillion. But again, we're talking about food and drink. We're talking about preventative care. We're talking about fitness. We're talking about anti-aging. We're talking about travel.
13: Tassin says consumers across all age groups and incomes are finding a way to splurge or invest in their health and well-being.
15: It gives people a sense of control that I have at least in this very hectic and expensive world, I at least feel like I can exert some control and prevent future health issues, which we all know can become extremely expensive.
13: In Clifton, New Jersey, Shakira McCormick just arrived at Infusion Center of NJ, sitting in a lounge-like room and waiting for an IV.
17: They have a myriad of options, and I get the Resilience, and it has vitamin D and some other essential vitamins in there as well.
13: McCormick says she's been coming to the center for the past 2 years and researched options to help take a more proactive role in her health and unwind from her busy work schedule.
17: You know, just feeling a little bit fatigued, and this really has all of the things that you need to feel better.
13: She works with Dr. Jeffrey Weiss to tailor an infusion for what her body needs and wants.
17: One of the things that we can do better is take the opportunity to be proactive. A lot of the health options now are, you know, once you're sick and, you know, now you're experiencing problems.
18: I have kids sent by their high school coach who are not allowed to compete because their iron is too low. Patients with at MSK for oncology and work with integrative oncology, heart disease, diabetes.
13: Dr. Weiss says the growth of the infusion health sector filled a much needed gap for many people with or without insurance.
18: People are realizing that the healthcare system in this country is not addressing their needs, and that health and wellness is taking an umbrella where they're covering conventional medicine, but also the things that they need addressed, whether it's brain fog, whether it's fatigue, whether it's these symptoms that of an underlying disorder that's easy to fix, but not always covered by insurance.
13: Renee Cox is a nurse manager at Infusion Center and has watched their customer base expand in the past few years.
2: They want to enhance what they already have. It's not about really changing the person, or it's really about making them better.
13: And Cox says more accessible at every price point.
2: I have patients that come in and are like, I definitely need to get this IV. I'll pay anything for it. I have, you know, people that don't even ask a price. And then we have people who are like, I really have this one budget. Can you help me within that budget?
13: Shakira, now a regular at the Infusion Center, says her budget was an important factor.
17: Your everyday person now can have access to the same, you know, great health care and great options that once wasn't.
13: Dr. Weiss says health options like this continue to evolve along with affordability.
18: The science is getting better every day, as science tends to do. Public awareness is getting stronger, which is very helpful.
13: The wellness movement as a whole is also here to stay. Claire Tassin says with expanding and ever-changing trends, products, and options.
15: The underlying consumer desire for more self-directed care, knowing how hard it is to access healthcare these days, consumers are really taking it on themselves to say, what can I DIY? What can I do myself and take ownership of?
13: And spaces like Sweat House are emerging, catering to those willing to take the plunge. All in the pursuit of wellness. I'm Michelle Franzen, ABC News.
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10: Welcome back. We're taking a look at Americans' personal economy, how we spend, what we buy, the ways we try to save, and so much more. I'm Mike Dubusky, and this is On the Money from ABC News. One of the biggest lessons for college students and their parents is a financial one, how to pay for all of it. ABC's Rob Hawley takes a look at how going to college is changing.
26: At colleges and universities across the country, students are settling in, classes are starting up, and a whole lot of parents and students are facing the same question. How are we going to pay for all this? That question is not new at all. Nearly a quarter century ago, there was this scene on the show The West Wing, a guy in a bar talking about paying for college.
27: It should be hard. I like that it's hard. Putting your daughter through college, that's a man's job. Man's accomplishment. But it should be a little easier. Just a little easier. Because then that difference is... everything.
26: But for parents sending their kids off to college for the first time now, it isn't easier, especially compared to when they went to school.
28: A year of tuition and fees at a, let's say, public four-year school in state averaged about $1,700. This year, it's close to about $12,000. And then once housing and food are included, you know, sort of the all-in average runs over about 30 grand a year.
26: Lindsay Vale Clark is the chief borrower advocate at financial tech company Savvy.
28: And that's even after adjusting for inflation, right? So, you know, that real cost has pretty much roughly tripled.
26: And things get much more expensive when you add in all the private schools.
29: The nationwide average cost of college, including books, supplies, living expenses, that's almost 40 grand.
26: That's Melanie Hansen, senior editor of the Education Data Initiative.
29: They've surpassed inflation, and they have kind of continuously done that for the last several decades.
26: She says there are a lot of reasons for the rise, but one driver is actually the thing that so many students need to even go to school: loans.
29: Prices went up, at least in part, as a result of students having access to more money.
26: Especially through federal student loans. Initially, they were available to veterans, but in the mid-20th century, they expanded to all Americans.
29: We did see a rise in prices that coincided with that. So it does seem to be a pretty direct, there is some direct connection there.
26: While college costs have gone up, the limits on what students can borrow through federal loans have been frozen for years. Back to Lindsey Vail Clark.
28: And those basically for a dependent undergraduate, all right, which is sort of the typical case, starts out freshman year, $5,500, okay. Sophomore year, it goes up slightly to $6,500. Junior and senior years are $7,500 each, all right? So basically, lifetime total of $31,000.
26: But remember, the average all-in cost for just 1 year of college is around $40,000. So there's a huge gap there. And just this past summer, one of the big ways parents could help changed in a big way.
28: What actually changed on July 1, and this, you know, was coming out of the One Big Beautiful Bill Act. So Parent Plus loans, which are a loan taken out, federal loan taken out by a parent on behalf of a child, but in the parent's name. They cannot be transferred to the child's name. They are basically as if it's that own parent's student loan debt. They're capped for the first time. So now at $20,000 per year per student with a $65,000 total per sort of student limit, aggregate lifetime limit, okay? It was previously unlimited up to the cost of attendance.
26: And the options for parents to pay back are cut way back.
28: New Parent Plus loan borrowers, so anyone who's taking out a Parent Plus loan after July 1 of this year, has only one repayment plan option, and that's this new tiered standard plan, which is basically a fixed repayment plan based on your student loan balance, right? There are no more income-driven repayment options.
26: If you're doing the math in your head, depending on the school, those limits on all those federal loans still might not cover the costs of 4 years of college. And that means a whole lot of people have to go another route, the private loan market.
0: Private loans have way fewer protections than federal student loans do. The interest rates are through the roof, and there's no like recourse when things go wrong. So if you, you know, become delinquent or default on your private student loans, there aren't any programs that kind of help you through that or get you past that.
26: Amy Salata is with the organization Protect Borrowers and says their research shows private loans likely won't even be available to a lot of Americans.
0: So 40% of folks will be denied outright for private student loans if they try. So we're talking about like the most vulnerable folks.
26: And all told, all of these loans really add up. The Federal Reserve Bank of New York's latest numbers show student loan debt at nearly $1.7 trillion.
0: It affects 45 million people across the country. People often think of it as a young person's problem, and that's not really the truth anymore. Folks 55 to 84 are the fastest growing demographic of student loan borrowers, because not only do they still have student debt from their own educations, but they're also taking student debt on in the form of Parent Plus loans to fund their children's educations. And so they're maybe saddled up with two different types of student loans.
26: So to pay for college in 2026 and beyond, it's going to take a mix. The first thing every expert says, get as much free money as you can. That'll be grants and as many scholarships as a student can pile up. The Education Data Initiative says $100 billion in grants and scholarships are awarded every year. Jennifer Finetti is director of student advocacy at Scholarship Owl.
1: The scholarships are coming from a few different sources, right? So many of them come from the colleges themselves that are offering scholarships as sort of a recruitment enticement to get students to want to attend their school. And then you also have scholarships offered local in the student's community. And then there are scholarships like what we have, which are the private external scholarships that are available nationally to students, no matter which college they're attending.
26: When it comes to applying for scholarships, do it early and often.
1: I always recommend that students start really aggressively applying to scholarships starting at age 16, and they continue to do that all the way until they complete their college education. So if they plan to go to grad school, medical school, whatever they're going to do, they should be applying to scholarships every year.
26: Her suggestion for students, make it like a job. Try to apply for 3 scholarships every single week.
1: Try to have maybe 2 easy apply scholarships per week and maybe 1 that takes a little bit more effort. And when I say a little bit, it can truly be a little bit. We've got scholarships on our platform that are social media linked scholarships, where The provider might say, create and post something to your social about a cause you care about. And so that might take 10 minutes for the student to come up with a quick video statement or an image that they want to upload with a caption. And so, you know, what you might be surprised to hear is that those scholarships actually have far fewer applicants than you might think.
10: Another trick, students should keep checking back with their high school to see if they can find scholarships that still may be available to high school grads. But it's a good bet that loans will still have to be involved. Lindsay Vale Clark at Savvy.
28: The private loan market is a bit, it can be quite messy just because you will, there's a lot of options out there. Some are sort of offered and I would say sort of approved by the university. So they might have what's called sort of an approved lender list. And for any parent out there who, you know, first I would just say, having a conversation with your the financial aid office of the university is critical because oftentimes that can open up other avenues, whether it be scholarships, et cetera.
10: And if you're a parent who still has time on your side and it still may be years before your kid goes to school, the best advice from all the experts, set up a 529 account now and put as much in it as you possibly can. Rob Hawley, ABC News.
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14: It's 7:30. I'm Colton Krolak. Here's our top story.
15: So we're back to square one in this case.
14: Prosecutors have to decide whether to seek a new trial for Lindsay Clancy after a Massachusetts judge declared a mistrial. The jury could not decide if she was criminally responsible when she strangled her 3 children in 2023. KTAR legal analyst Barry Martson tells Outspoken with Bruce and Gatos the prosecutors may decide to offer Clancy a plea deal rather than chance an acquittal during a new trial. If they decide to go to trial again, Martson says prosecutors will have the advantage knowing which of their arguments worked and what kind of defense they'll face. The city of Tempe is developing a dementia and age-friendly park, the first of its kind in the nation. Speaking from her own personal knowledge of caregiving, State Director for AARP Arizona Dana Marie Kennedy says this park will help maintain connection and dignity.
16: Caregiving can be isolating, and it can be exhausting, and moments of normalcy can become incredibly valuable. That's why this matters.
14: The project, located in Kiwanis Park, will include wide shared paths, benches with arm and backrests, a ramada for gathering, and calming sensory landscaping. And now for a check on traffic from the Valley Chevy Dealers Traffic Center. Crash blocking the right lanes on Loop 202 southbound near Elliott Road. Most of the other main lines looking free and clear, though. 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Text BOLD to 620-620 for more information. Today, partly cloudy with a high of 107. Tonight, clear with a low of 86. And tomorrow, mostly sunny with a high of 109. It's 86 degrees in Queen Creek. 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
3: I'll bet somewhere in your garage, there's a bike that has not been ridden in years. 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Hi, this is Jim Sharp with Arizona's Morning News. 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
5: You're listening to On the Money from ABC News Radio. I'm Mike Dubusky. So let's be honest. How much do you really know about money? For example, do you know the difference between good debt and bad debt, a Roth IRA versus a regular IRA? Well, the 2026 Personal Finance Index found that financial literacy in the U.S. is at its lowest point since that study began a decade ago. And that's why ABC's Annalisa Linder is about to school us on saving.
6: My first paycheck! I earned this, and it was totally not worth it.
7: You get your first paycheck, and you're like Rachel on Friends. You realize it's a lot less than you anticipated. What are all of the deductions for? How are you going to spend what's left? Will you save some of it? How you manage your money today not only affects the present, but it can also define parts of your future. According to the 2026 Personal Finance Index, U.S. adults, on average, were only able to answer 47% of 28 index questions used to measure financial literacy. The results showed that people with low financial literacy are four times more likely to have trouble making ends meet and four times more likely to not have enough savings to cover 1 month of living expenses. So what is financial literacy?
8: It's not just understanding the definitions and the terminology, but really having strong habits around how to have a plan around your cash flow, your debt, your savings, and your investments, and understanding how you can use these as tools in an efficient way.
7: I talked to several money experts to find out what you need to know about personal finance. Number one, spending. It's important to know where your money is going. You may have heard of the 50-30-20 budgeting rule. 50% for needs, 30% for wants, 20% for savings. Certified financial expert Chelsea Ransom Cooper says this is a good place to start, but there are some caveats.
8: It's important to give yourself some grace if your percentages skew a little bit higher, especially if you have a more expensive cost of living. And sometimes that 20% savings can feel like it's a little difficult to get to in the beginning. So I encourage people to start at least 10% and then just increase it 1% each year until you get to that 20%.
7: For those who may need a little more structure, there's the high five banking method.
8: You have the two checking accounts and then you have three savings accounts. One that's for emergencies, one that's for long-term goals, one that's for medium-term goals.
7: Ransom Cooper says this will usually align with the 50-30-20 method, but I spoke to Marietta Hall, another certified financial planner, and she does not follow percentages.
9: I don't tell people to budget. Budget's like a root canal, and nobody enjoys it. They aren't going to do it. What I want clients to have is an awareness of what they're spending and say, like, you think you're spending this. Are you surprised by what your bank tracking or your credit card tracking is telling you?
7: Tori Dunlap, CEO of Her First 100K, calls it the money date.
10: Once a month minimum, we want to take time that we schedule in our day. This is non-negotiable time where I look at my money. I'm looking at what's coming in, what's coming out, what can I further optimize. I'm not making myself feel bad. There's no judgment here. I am just looking at data.
7: Tracking your spending can also help you spot lifestyle creep. That's when your spending increases as your income increases.
9: Every time you get a raise, you can either create a habit of saving more, or you can unconsciously let your lifestyle creep

0: to suck up that wage.
1: Hall says it is the number one killer of goals. Number two, saving.
2: Isn't she maybe saving, putting this in a bank?
3: Well, that's no fun.
1: In 2025, a report from the Federal Reserve found that only 55% of adults in the U.S. have enough emergency savings to cover 3 months of expenses.
4: An emergency fund should be 3 to 6 months of operating expenses. 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
1: Dunlop says automation played a big role in how she was able to save up $100,000 by the time she was 25.
5: Future Me was another bill. Set up an automatic transfer that happens maybe every time you get paid or once a month so that you are paying yourself first.
1: If you have savings you know you won't need for a while, you can open a CD or certificate of deposit.
4: A certificate of deposit is similar to a high-yield savings account. The only difference is it's for a fixed amount of time. So typically we'll see these for 3 months, 6 months, 9 months, or 12 months. You're typically getting a little bit more interest than a high-yield savings account, but your money is locked up for whatever the timeline is.
1: Number three, investing.
4: The best time to start investing was yesterday. The second best time is today.
1: Let's get straight to the question on everyone's minds. What is the difference between a Roth IRA and a traditional IRA?
4: IRA stands for Individual Retirement Account, which is assigned to your name and your social security number directly. Depending on where your income is, you might be able to get a deduction for putting this money in. Money grows tax-free while it's in the account. And then when you pull the money out, you'll have to pay the tax at that point.
1: And then there is the Roth IRA.
4: When you put the money in, you do not get a deduction. So there aren't any short-term benefits to your taxes. But when you pull the money out, that money is tax-free. 100% of that money is yours as long as you keep it in there until retirement.
1: Dunlop says having a Roth IRA also helped her save 100 grand.
5: I was setting up a Roth IRA at 22. I was working hard to maximize that. So I was not only working hard for my money, but my money was working hard for me.
1: Ransom Cooper says it's okay if you can't put a lot in, but she recommends contributing something, even if it's only 1%.
4: In the beginning, the most crucial thing is making sure you're consistently putting money into appreciating assets. That rate is actually more important than the rate of return that they're getting.
1: Hall says she sees a lot of clients make a common mistake, relying on investment performance over their contribution.
0: Investment performance is just the gravy. The people that retire are because they live within their means and they saved money all of their life.
1: And finally, don't forget to invest in yourself.
5: One thing I can point to that has the most return on investment, has the best ROI, it is investing in your financial education, especially at this moment where everything seems so chaotic, where everything seems so expensive. Your financial education will show absolute dividends.
1: Annalisa Linder, ABC News.
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2: 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I'm Mike Dubusky. 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
3: Over the next decade, hundreds and thousands of beauty and lifestyle influencers joined YouTube before branching out to other burgeoning social platforms. As the trust in influencers grew amongst consumers, brands began to partner with creators, and what had started as a hobby for many turned into a lucrative full-time career. If you're a millennial like me, you may have seen the beauty and lifestyle influencers of the 2000s and 2010s. Back then, influencers were maximalists, all competing to out-consume one another.
22: My Hermes Mini Kelly, this Dior bag.
3: Popular creators like Jackie Aina and Tati Westbrook posted tours of their custom walk-in closets filled to the brim with the designer bags and shoes, and showcased entire rooms dedicated to their expansive makeup collections. Excess was the expectation, and the content was seen as aspirational by audiences that were coming of age. But in 2020, the economy began rapidly shifting in response to the COVID-19 pandemic, and with it, so did the culture around influencers. According to recent polling from the Pew Research Center, only 24% of Americans rate the economy as excellent or good, and 66% of Americans are worried about the price of food and consumer goods. As Americans' economic realities are changing, and as everyday necessities are becoming harder for the average consumer to afford, audiences are moving away from content centered on overconsumption. Jaclyn Hill is one influencer who claims that her audience has abandoned her over the past few years.
28: Hey guys, so today I'm going to be doing a makeup tutorial for a Valentine's Day. Hey!
3: Hill began posting beauty videos on YouTube 14 years ago. Since then, she has launched several viral collaborations. Does anyone remember Becca's Champagne Pop?
28: It's called Champagne Pop.
3: Started a makeup line of her own and accrued over 14 million followers across YouTube, Instagram, and TikTok. But after years of success, in December of last year, Hill revealed that she was struggling. Speaking candidly with her audience on TikTok, Hill admitted that she was losing views and engagement and no longer felt connected to her followers.
7: I feel like I am like trying to run through mud to connect with my followers at this point.
3: In her video, Hill attributed new algorithms and bots for the change in her viewership. But her followers felt differently. The video garnered over 11,000 comments, many of which called Hill out of touch. One comment with almost 80,000 likes says, "We're tired of watching influencers rub their wealth in our faces." Another popular comment says, "I'm sick of the buy, buy, buy mentality. Teach me something. Educate me. That is what I want." We reached out to Hill and her team for comment, and they did not respond. A new generation of influencers is adapting to this downturn in economic conditions and the growing number of viewers with a lot less cash to spare. One of these creators is trend analyst and fashion expert Mandy Lee.
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0: Let's talk about it.
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0: Started by my beautiful friend Mandy Lee, which I'm very nervous to commit to because that is 75 days in a row of getting dressed.
3: Per Lee's Instagram, over 70,000 people have participated in the style challenge since its launch. The challenge has inspired Lee and her followers to get creative with items they already own while making them more mindful shoppers going forward. Influencers in the beauty space are also helping their followers find ways to get glam on a budget.
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3: Atlanta-based Shelby Ann Bell, a wedding makeup artist, has grown her platform to over 2.5 million followers on TikTok by posting viral makeup routines using products available at the drugstore, Target, and Walmart.
8: I mean, I really can resonate with the person who's sitting on the other side of the screen and feeling like times are tough and they just want to, you know, escape, feel confident, or, you know, feel beautiful. And being able to do that at an affordable price point or on a budget is like really important to me, and I've been there.
3: Bell's tutorials range from more natural everyday looks to full coverage glam for weddings and events. Bell says that her goal is to show her followers that they don't need to hire a makeup artist or use expensive products to look red carpet ready.
8: I would have to say Essence and Catrice Cosmetics. I love both of them so much. But something that is really important to me is they both pledged to not raise their prices in 2026. Their Lash Princess mascara has been $4.99 for 15 years.
3: Another popular creator encouraging her followers to save is Pooja Jane.
9: This is coming from someone who works in drug formulations and spends 8+ hours a day in a lab.
3: Jane has a master's degree in biomedical and bioengineering and works in pharmaceutical sciences. Now, Jane is using her scientific background to help her followers on TikTok find beauty and skincare routines that work for their skin type on any budget.
23: I just know that luxury brands hate to see me coming because I will never fall for the BS that we have better ingredients. And so that's why we're priced at these ridiculously high prices.
3: Jane's content is a mix of curated makeup recommendations for different skin types, debunking beauty myths, and most notably, a series dedicated to finding affordable alternatives to luxury skincare and makeup. Jane finds affordable substitutes by studying ingredient lists in luxury and affordable beauty products, identifying products with similar key ingredients, and explaining in layman's terms what each ingredient does so her audience can understand too.
24: Overconsumption is rampant, so these are the things that no influencer could ever convince me to buy.
3: Jane's audience has grown exponentially over the past year as skincare and makeup lovers seek ways to cut back unnecessary spending and replace high-end products with affordable alternatives. And that's the theme here. These are just three of the dozens of influencers helping audiences who are hurting financially. And as the economy continues to shift, they will surely not be the last era of influencers to help audiences on a budget. Rachel Walker, ABC News.
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12: It's straight up 8 o'clock. I'm Colton Krolak. Here's our top story. The U.S. is restricting government travel to Nogales, Mexico amid new threat information. All government activities have been restricted to essential movement only during daylight hours. U.S. embassy and consulates are warning American citizens as well. The alert did not include any details about the nature of the threat. Another town in Arizona is canceling its flock camera contract.
13: The town of Payson says it's pulling the plug on its license plate recognition cameras. Town administrators announced on Facebook that they will not renew their contract for the flock camera system after evaluating its operational value and policy fit. Payson officials cited a shift in community expectations around automated surveillance, along with the difficulty of securing a permanent static privacy policy from the vendor for local oversight and public records management. Payson's announcement comes days after the city of Cottonwood announced that they are walking away from the flock camera system as well, following discussions between the city manager and the chief of police. Troy Barrett, KTAR News.
12: And speaking of flock cameras.
14: Flock cameras, that's just too big brotherish.
12: That's Arizona Congressman and Republican candidate for governor Andy Biggs. He tells Arizona's Morning News he believes flock surveillance cameras are too intrusive, but he didn't, however, say whether he's in favor of a total ban of the technology. Incumbent Democratic Governor Katie Hobbs recently said the surveillance systems need better guardrails, but also declined to support a statewide ban. Scottsdale police have arrested a 22-year-old man after a Sunday morning shooting that left one person dead and another critically injured. Police say the shooting took place in the Old Town nightclub area following a pair of fights. The suspect, identified as Latwan Campbell Jr., was arrested after a short chase and being hit with a stun gun by bicycle officers. Police are looking for witnesses and videos of the fights that took place before the shooting.
11: KTAR News. Focus on homelessness.
15: One data point a year is not enough.
12: The city of Tempe recently completed a summer census of its homeless population, the only city in Arizona to do a second count this year. Tim Birch with the city explains what they found.
15: Total of 280 unsheltered individuals in Tempe on that particular day and time. That is pretty flat compared with 283 during the winter and 277 last summer.
12: He says the numbers indicate the city's holding steady on homelessness amid worsening economic conditions. There were nearly 10,000 people living on the streets in Maricopa County in January's point-in-time count. The Arizona Humane Society has reopened their Sunny Slope Trauma Hospital, which they say will allow them to treat an additional 3,000 homeless pets every year. Arizona Humane Society CEO Dr. Stephen Hansen says this reopened hospital will support their main Papago Park campus.
16: This reimagined space will allow us to do the care that we need to do for these animals that do not have homes in a much better manner. We'll save a lot of lives here.
12: The renovated site on Hatcher Road doubles the size of the previous trauma space and includes two new surgery suites, updated medical equipment, and isolation units designed to limit the spread of disease. You can see photos of the facility on KTAR.com.
11: Eyes on Education.
12: Well, there's a new member of the Arizona Board of Regents representing college students like himself.
17: The new ABOR student regent is Aiden Kane Vo, a master's student studying biomedical engineering at Arizona State University. Vo is in his first year of a two-year term on the board, working on supporting mental health initiatives and helping students feel heard.
18: The experience of learning about all the different unique student needs and issues on campus, I was motivated to kind of leverage my experience to try to serve as many students as I can.
17: In his second year, Vo will be able to vote on ABOR policies. He previously served on ASU student government. Shira Tanzer, KTAR News.
12: To read more education solution stories, go to ktar.com/education. And now for a check on traffic from the Valley Chevy Dealers Traffic Center. A crash on the right shoulder of the northbound Loop 303 near Waddell Road. Also, an abandoned vehicle on the right shoulder of the US 60 westbound near the I-10 interchange. Keep left. 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Text MIST to 620-620 for the 10% off Gatos special. And now for your weather forecast today, partly cloudy with a high of 107, tonight clear with a low of 86, and tomorrow mostly sunny with a high of 109. It's 88 degrees right now in Chandler. 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
2: It's On the Money from ABC News Radio, the show all about how we earn, save, and, yes, spend our cold hard cash. Turns out we've been doing a lot of spending recently, and no surprise, things are really expensive in 2026. This hour, we're going to explore how you can stretch your dollar to the max, but first, let's talk about exactly how expensive things have gotten. Buying a car has always been a pricey proposition. For most people, cars are the second most expensive assets they own behind their house. But recently, the car market has gotten really expensive. And to talk about how what's in your driveway is impacting what's in your wallet, there's no one better to talk to than Morgan Korn, who covers the car market here for us at ABC. Morgan, you and I are both car people. I wanted to talk to you about this Car Magazine article that I read probably 15, 20 years ago at this point. It was in Motor Trend, comparing a Nissan Versa to a Hyundai Accent. In 2008, 2009, those were the two cheapest new cars on sale at the time. And the quoted price in that article for the Hyundai was $9,995. New cars were still retailing for four figures less than 20 years ago. And this is very much not the case anymore, I assume. Can you just walk me through some of the numbers here? How expensive are new cars generally in 2026?
20: Yeah, can you imagine that, Mike, spending $10,000 on a brand new car?
2: Yeah.
20: Unbelievable. No, if you want a new car, you're looking at spending about $50,000 on average. Now, if you want a pickup truck, which is the most popular segment, right, here in the U.S., you're looking at spending at almost $68,000. And this is new data, according to Kelley Blue Book, based on July numbers.
2: Sure. So a much different world. Obviously, some of that's driven by inflation. But what can you tell us about how the car market has changed and what might be driving some of this increased cost?
20: Americans love to drive big trucks and big SUVs, but unfortunately, they do cost a lot of money. So if you have to be more careful with your spending in terms of buying a new vehicle, you're going to have to look at maybe like a compact truck, a compact SUV, a sedan, which, you know, there are some models still available on the market, but not many. There are like less than 50 on the market that retail for less than $35,000.
2: Well, I'm wondering how much of this has kind of become a self-fulfilling prophecy, because we do know that Americans love to buy pickup trucks. There is a, you know, sort of market preference towards larger vehicles, and that would cause a manufacturer to build more of them, right? So they're on dealer lots, maybe at the expense of having sedans or smaller, cheaper vehicles in the lineup. Is that playing into this as well, where it's just like, okay, the market demanded these expensive vehicles, and now we're surrounded by expensive vehicles?
20: I think so. And automakers, you know, make big margins on these vehicles, so they're going to keep producing them. You know, and a lot of Americans are just used to a lot of great tech. They want all of the driver assistance programs. You know, they want nice leather. They want all their cup holders. They want the heated and ventilated seats, Android Auto, Apple CarPlay. I could go on and on. All of that's going to cost money. And I think for a lot of people, they lease cars every 3 years. And so they want the best new vehicle. And those vehicles come with hefty price tags, unfortunately.
4: Yeah. How are the companies here responding? Like, are we seeing maybe a more of an emphasis on cheaper vehicles that are out there?
20: There are a couple models. You probably are well aware of the Slate truck / SUV.
4: Yeah, tell us about that, because that's something that's gotten a lot of attention recently, this new startup automaker.
20: Yes. So the truck configuration starts about $25,000. You can also get it as like a swoopy coupe type SUV,
4: sure,
20: or like a boxy SUV. Those cost a little bit more. But the selling point for this is that it's a bare bones electric vehicle. And let's make that distinction, right? It's electric and it only gets about 205 miles of range. And you can add to the cost of it. And I spoke to the CEO of Slate recently. He expects people to spend anywhere from $1,000 to $3,500 on accessories. And what does that mean? Like wraps, decals,
4: right,
20: different types of lighting.
4: This is not a truck that comes with paint, right? You have to wrap it, you know, in order to get a color.
20: Otherwise, it is so bare bones. You know, there's no radio. There's a little like device where you can attach it to a panel, which costs extra. And you put your iPhone in that, you know, is your radio in the vehicle. So I've talked to a couple people about this. Is it going to sell? Well, maybe. I mean, I still think people who really are looking for affordable vehicles, they're going to have to go to the used car market. They can't even spend $25,000, $30,000 on a brand new vehicle.
4: So, I'm glad you brought this up.
20: Yeah.
4: Because the Slate truck, we are expecting that to go on sale within the next couple of months here, maybe start seeing them on the roads. Its success is still very much an open question. In terms of cars that you can buy right now, what are you seeing in the affordable space, electric or no, that is getting a lot of attention from industry analysts, you know, other, you know, car journalists out there who are kind of paying attention to the kind of more affordable sector?
20: Okay, I think everybody knows what a Honda Civic is.
4: Yes. Oh, yes. The Noble Civic.
20: The Noble Civic. People love it for a reason. And if you ask any longtime automotive journalist, they'll say, if you don't have a lot of money to spend, buy the Civic. The base model, which I don't think a lot of people buy, but the base model starts at $25,000 and you can spend more, right? You can get the hybrid version. You can get the Civic Si, which is really sporty and fun to drive. You can even upgrade and spend a little more to get a Bose sound system. You get your blind spot monitoring, rear view cameras, you know, all the essentials that are important. And you're going to get good fuel economy. We know gas prices are very high right now, higher than they have been. So the Civic is a great option. Plus, if you want to resell it at some point, you're probably going to make your money back.
4: Right. If people maybe don't want a Honda, want to try something else, what else is out there?
20: Okay. So I really like the Kia K4.
4: Okay.
20: Now you can get it as a sedan or a hatch. It's peppy. Mm-hmm. You can take it around, you know, back roads in the country and have a lot of fun with it. But you're going to get heated front seats, all the safety assist features, again, Apple CarPlay, wireless charging. I think it's a great option for young people who don't have a lot of money to spend.
4: Taking a step back here, if someone needs a car within the next couple months here, given all the cost concerns, all the affordability questions that are facing the American consumer right now, what's your advice to them?
20: There are a lot of models on the market right now. And we're going to probably have some incentives and deals toward the end of the year. So if you can hold out until maybe mid, late December, you might be able to get a couple $1,000s off the MSRP. But if you don't need anything extravagant, there are lots of good models like the K4, like the Civic, like the Bolt, the Ford Maverick. It's a small truck. It's very drivable. You know, you have a bed. You can put a lot of stuff in it. It does some towing. There are options out there for people who do not want to spend $50,000 to $80,000 on a new car or truck.
4: Morgan Korn, I know you're going to pay attention to this as the year progresses. These low-cost cars that seemingly might take a little looking, but, you know, they're still out there. Thanks so much for talking to me. I really appreciate it.
20: Thank you so much, Mike.
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2: You're listening to On the Money from ABC News Radio. I'm Mike Dubusky. I cover technology here at ABC, and one of the defining stories of 2026 so far has been how expensive everything from smartphones to video games have gotten. I want to bring in Devendra Hardiwar. He's the senior editor at Engadget to talk about exactly how much we're shelling out for our tech. Devendra, things are expensive. We know this. We've been talking about this for a long time now. But in the tech sector specifically, this seems to be really having an outsized effect. Can you just kind of give us a snapshot of what that looks like? Like, are there specific product categories that are more expensive in 2026 than they were last year or the year before?
11: Oh, absolutely. It's kind of real bad out there. But I would say anything that has storage or a hard drive and anything that has RAM or memory, those are all getting more expensive. So that includes cell phones, computers, video game consoles, like complete systems. Prices of those have all been increased by their manufacturers over the last couple of years, and it's pretty bad right now. I've never seen it get this bad so quickly.
2: Can you just give us a sense of exactly how much more expensive we're seeing things get on average? Is this a matter of like a couple bucks, or is it like a couple hundred bucks?
11: It's getting pretty significant. You know, we've seen game consoles have increased by several hundred dollars. Computers are a lot more expensive than they were. Apple just recently increased the prices across its entire lineup, and it's significant. It's in many cases, $100 or $200 more, but in some cases it's even more, because it's all about that memory and storage pricing. The more you have, the more expensive it is now.
2: The AI build-out is not slowing down. Investment continues. We continue to see data centers crop up. Does that mean that this is just kind of going to be the status quo going forward? I mean, like, what does the next couple quarters, maybe couple years, look like from your viewpoint?
11: It will probably continue to look like this, just because there is an overzealous demand for AI build-outs from a lot of these companies. And nothing is really going to change until they start to face some really negative repercussions. And none of the major AI companies are profitable. They're all banking a ton of money on this technology with the hopes that they'll own kind of this entire sector. I don't think anything's going to change for a couple of years until this industry kind of faces a significant crash or slowdown or something of that sort.
2: Does economies of scale play a role here, I wonder? Like, this idea that there's a couple companies out there that produce RAM, obviously they're doing pretty well right now, and they're using some of their increased revenue to actually like build out capacity, from what we understand. Like, there's factories for RAM. I believe Micron is building one in like Idaho. Like, they're starting to make that happen. Is that, maybe a pathway here to a little bit of relief that like, okay, there's going to be more RAM out there, which will maybe bring the costs down a little bit. I don't know. Are you buying that?
11: I mean, potentially a little bit of relief. It is wild that these companies have not thought about expanding their operations before. But the thing is, even if those companies are building new infrastructure right now, it's going to take several years for those things to spin up and really start actually producing things. So at the very least, a year or two more, we're going to continue to see these high prices for sure.
2: So in the meantime, then, not a very pretty picture, it seems like. Are we seeing anything from like the manufacturer's point of view, the Apples and the Microsofts of the world out there, to like mitigate some of these increased costs that they're shouldering? Like, I know Apple announced a leasing program recently. Can you tell us about that?
11: I mean, yeah, it's Apple's new leasing program replaces their old iPhone upgrade program, and it essentially gives you access to a lot of their computers, not just iPhones, iPads, Macs, all that, for a relatively low monthly fee for 2 or 3 years. And then at the end of that lease, you can either buy it out or keep paying monthly to get, you know, what the newest version of that is. Very much like leasing a car. And I think for a lot of people, it could make these, you know, expensive devices a lot more attainable. But it's still a lease. You don't actually own these products. You may get charged extra fees if you return it with damage. So it's not like a complete solution.
4: Devendra, it was great talking to you. However, it was not a very like sunny conversation when it comes to the outlook of like consumer tech. For people who definitely need a new tech device, maybe kids going back to school, people who are on an old phone that needs upgrading, what is your advice to them if they like genuinely need to go out and buy a new device in the next couple months here?
11: The main thing is to buy smart and potentially buy used. You know, when even if you're replacing a device you already have, you can look for refurbished models or used models. Sometimes Best Buy and other stores put significant discounts on floor models too. 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Do not be afraid of refurbished units. Try not to pay the full new price if you can. And honestly, think about if you really need to upgrade that desperately, right? If a child needs a new device, that's one thing. But if you think you can make your laptop last a little longer, maybe try and do that.
4: Devendra Hardwar, thanks so much for talking to me. I appreciate it.
11: Thank you.
4: Okay, we've talked about cars, we've talked about tech, but high prices are affecting way more of Americans' personal economy. ABC's Emily Guskin from our polling unit in Washington, D.C., has been taking a look at the macroeconomic environment and how everyday people are responding to it. Emily, what have you found?
0: As you know, Mike, Americans are deeply negative on the economy right now. Let's break down some of those numbers. A July CNN poll found 77% of Americans rating the economy poorly. Think of that. Nearly 8 out of every 10 people said the economy was poor. And a July AP NORC poll found 41% of Americans saying they were extremely or very concerned about being able to afford groceries. 45% in that same poll said the cost of groceries was a major source of stress. Nearly half of Americans. I talked to people across the country to see how they were reacting. And it's not just people who are having trouble making ends meet who are concerned. It's also people who are normally pretty comfortable economically. One of the people I spoke to, Joseph, a 56-year-old man who works in finance and lives in an Atlanta suburb, told me that he feels like he's in the top 1% of earners. But he's still cutting back on his spending to live within a budget so he can be prepared for retirement. I also spoke to a 59-year-old actor, comedian, trivia host, and DJ in Charleston, South Carolina, Brian Shirley. Tell me how you've cut back recently at the grocery store.
1: Well, the big thing is using coupons and trying to wait until I get the specials. I always try the brands that are generic, mm-hmm. You know, the store brands. I guess I've cut back on meat a lot because it's expensive, but, you know, I'm trying to lose weight anyway.
0: And can you tell me more about your living situation right now?
1: Yes, I'm living in a community home where I have my own bedroom and then I share a bathroom with three other people. It was because of my rent being raised 50%. Couple of years ago.
0: Are you saving money living in the community house?
1: I'm trying.
0: I also spoke to Sandy, a 63-year-old woman who cares for her disabled adult daughter and watches her grandchildren in rural Indiana. She told me she's trying to cut down on trips she takes so she can save on gas. She found that at the grocery store, money just does not go as far as it once did. And while she said she used to consider herself a strong Republican, that has changed, and she now regrets her vote for President Trump. I also spoke to Walter, a 52-year-old truck driver in California, who told me he's taken on extra hours to pay for things that he used to be able to cover with his regular amount of driving. And even though he drives a hybrid to get there, gas prices are just really, really high. He blames the government for starting a war that he feels we did not have to fight. And Walter's not alone. A July Quinnipiac poll found 54% of voters blaming Trump a lot for the rise in gas prices. Now getting back to Brian in South Carolina.
7: And what do you do if you have an emergency that you have to spend a big chunk of money on? How do you handle that?
1: usually credit cards. It sucks, but yeah. And then I try to pay them off as quick as I can.
0: Any techniques you use to pay those credit card bills quickly?
1: I've got 5 credit cards. So if you got more than one, pay the smaller ones off first. So you still, obviously, you're making payments on the other one. But yeah, you start with the small ones, pay them off while you're paying on the big ones.
0: And Brian's in good company. A spring CNN poll found 3 in 10 Americans saying they had to take on credit card debt to afford necessities over the last few months. And Americans' credit card debt reached $1.26 trillion in the second quarter of 2026, according to data from the Federal Reserve Bank of New York. That's just short of the $1.28 trillion all-time record set at the end of 2025. That's huge amounts of money in this very weak economy. Emily Guskin, ABC News, Washington, D.C.
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12: 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I've been surfing here since I was a kid. 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
15: 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Here's our top story.
16: So we're back to square one in this case.
15: Prosecutors have to decide whether to seek a new trial for Lindsay Clancy after a Massachusetts judge declared a mistrial. The jury could not decide if she was criminally responsible when she strangled her 3 children in 2023. KTAR legal analyst Barry Markson tells Outspoken with Bruce and Gatos, prosecutors may decide to offer Clancy a plea deal rather than chance an acquittal during a new trial. If they do decide to go to trial again, Markson says prosecutors will have the advantage of knowing which of their arguments worked and what kind of defense they'll face. Tensions in the Middle East continue to escalate over the weekend as the U.S. and Iran spar off once again.
17: Just days after Vice President J.D. Vance insisted the U.S. was not at war with Iran, the U.S. and Iran intensifying strikes over the weekend. The U.S. saying that it permanently disabled 2 Iranian-linked oil tankers and completely destroyed a 3rd. A retaliation, it says, for Iran firing ballistic missiles at U.S. naval vessels, including an aircraft carrier. No Americans were harmed.
15: That's ABC's Jay O'Brien. And now for a check on traffic from the Valley Chevy Dealers Traffic Center. Still looking at that crash on the right shoulder of the northbound Loop 303 near Waddell Road. Make sure you keep left. But most of the other main lines looking free and clear for your Labor Day. 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Looking at your forecast today, partly cloudy with a high of 107. Tonight, clear with a low of 86. And tomorrow, mostly sunny with a high of 109. It's 88 degrees in Ahwatukee. 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I'm Colton Krolak on Arizona's news station, KTAR News.
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0: or some other form of expensive financing.
1: And when a purchase can wait, timing becomes another way to save.
0: We see cyclical sales that are pretty predictable for some of these items. For example, with electronics, we know that the price tends to dip on many electronics when we get to Black Friday.
1: So instead of seeing a sale and deciding what to buy, money maxing flips that equation. Figure out what you need first, then decide when and how to buy it. And for parents, these everyday decisions can also teach kids about money. Donna told me her children are part of what her family is doing. Rather than making it feel like they're constantly being told no, they've made saving a shared challenge. Ezra says she takes a similar approach with her six-year-old daughter. When they're shopping, she gives her an allocation, $10. She can spend it now or save it and have more later.
2: So instead of saying, I need something here, she realized I could have any of these things, but what actually is the most valuable?
1: And sometimes her daughter decides the answer is nothing.
2: I was like very happy when a six-year-old realized there's actually nothing in this store that's that valuable to me. I'm going to save it for later.
1: Palmer says those conversations can help kids understand financial trade-offs.
0: Even involving kids can be very helpful. It helps transmit how you want to be talking about money. It gives some financial lessons.
1: But there is a point where maximizing your money can become too much work.
0: The risk of money maxing is that you end up putting more effort into saving money than you are actually benefiting from. So if you find yourself spending hours combing through coupon websites just to save a few dollars, that might not be worth your time.
1: The goal isn't to turn saving into another full-time job for already busy parents.
0: You definitely want to think about the balance of the effort you're putting in and the payoff you're getting.
1: For Donna, the payoff goes beyond what she saves. She told me there's something empowering about her family figuring this out together. Yes, their money is stretched thin, but instead of treating every coupon, secondhand find, or canceled subscription as another reminder of what they can't afford, they've made a game out of finding what they can save. And in the process, she says they've actually grown closer as a family. Maybe that's part of why money maxing is resonating. For some families, there simply isn't much left to cut, so it becomes less about deprivation and more about intention. Buy secondhand when it works. Use the coupon. Take advantage of the app. Cancel the streaming service nobody is watching. And before buying something, ask whether you really need it. Money maxing may be a very 2026 name, but families finding creative ways to make what they have go further, that part is nothing new. For ABC News, I'm Bethany Braun Silva.
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0: You're listening to On the Money from ABC News Radio. I'm Mike Dubusky. Seems like artificial intelligence is absolutely everywhere these days, including in the middle of the job hunt. ABC's Rob Hawley takes a look at how AI is affecting how we search for and find our next gig.
1: We've been hearing the stories for months.
2: This morning, Amazon announcing they will be cutting 16,000 jobs.
3: Meta is laying off more than 8,000 employees, about 10% of its workforce. Microsoft is offering early retirement buyouts to roughly 7% of its U.S. employees as it invests more in AI.
4: Vision board and sharing platform Pinterest announced plans to lay off roughly 15% of workers.
5: Many big tech companies have been implementing layoffs, some citing the increasing role of AI for fewer human workers needed.
1: And even as AI reshapes how we work, it is also changing how we find work.
6: AI has made it easier to apply for a job, but it hasn't necessarily made it easier to get hired for a job.
1: Megan Skibinski is district president for the technology practice at staffing firm Robert Half.
6: We are seeing a huge increase in curated, customized applications that match job postings almost to a T, but everyone has the same toolbox at their disposal, and it's making it hard to stand out as an applicant applying for a job.
1: Because, as Indeed Senior Talent Strategy Advisor Kyle M.K. points out,
7: one of the things that we hear a lot from both employers and job seekers, primarily from employers, is like every resume looks the same now. And this is just what happens. This is the nature of using AI or LLMs to build certain resumes, because they all start to fit into that same bell curve if they all start to look the same.
1: Andy Challenger is chief revenue officer at outplacement firm Challenger Gray and Christmas.
8: Right now with AI, I hear from hiring managers a lot that when they post a job online, they get 1,000 resumes very quickly that are perfect, right? The AI resumes are like overdeveloped. They're really well honed specifically to the job. And so the resume is becoming less of a differentiator. It's really hard to stand out with a resume.
1: And with that kind of volume, recruiters and HR departments are turning to AI themselves.
7: To do screening and in some cases even do preliminary interviews and assessments of individuals. So it is in the best interest of a job seeker to put their best foot forward. And it's essentially robot versus robot right now.
1: But Indeed's Kyle M.K. says, in a way, AI may be helping recruiters find the best candidates.
7: There's a lot of tools out there to automate hiring and to look through resumes and to find certain needles and haystacks, but truly it is a human task through and through of identifying someone who we think would be able to thrive in the environment and in the culture that we're inviting them into. So even though AI might be reading resumes, this allows the recruiter or someone in HR to really identify, would this person thrive in this type of environment?
1: Catherine Fisher, a vice president and career expert at LinkedIn, says recruiters using AI tools to collect basic information may actually be giving them more time with candidates.
9: If that gets done the first round with using AI, then it gives that recruiter more time to actually spend time with candidates. And so that, I think, is the really important thing to realize. It actually helps with more human interaction. And actually, 59% of recruiters say that without AI, they would have overlooked other candidates. So it's actually also helping them find the right people.
1: But in a jobs market that just about every expert is calling a low-fire, low-hire market, it can seem like AI tools are working against job seekers.
9: In a really tough competitive market, I don't blame people. They are perhaps mass applying. So they're applying to jobs that they may not be qualified for. They may not have the experience and skills, but you know what? I'm going to apply and see what happens. And so what's happening is then the recruiters are getting inundated by all these applications, and they simply don't have time to reach back out to the candidates. So that's creating this feeling of like, oh gosh, you know, I put it out there and then never goes anywhere. And sometimes that is true. And it could be because they've had so many applications.
0: Fisher says to try and cut through, use AI the right way.
9: There are tools out there to help you refine your messaging. Never use, these tools, obviously as a first draft, always as maybe a second or third draft and never the final draft.
0: Indeed's Kyle MK says, don't allow AI to strip you out of your application.
7: What we recommend to job seekers is you still want to have a personality. You still want to show who you are in your resume and to be very clear about how you are going to bring your uniqueness into the team and what it's going to provide the company in ways that they may not have thought of.
0: And while it might sound counterintuitive to people desperate to find a job, Megan Skibinski at Robert Half says using AI to try and play the numbers game may actually work against job seekers.
6: As an employee, right, looking for a job, that you're using AI as a assistant, not to custom or mass manufacture your resume. In fact, you're better off, instead of sending out 50 mass applications, you're probably better off doing 10 thoughtful applications that are more in-depth and valuable than just the mass application process.
0: Pat Whalen, Director of Product Management at LinkedIn, says the real role for AI in the job search may be earlier than writing that cover letter or resume.
8: I think that the killer use case for AI on the job seeking side is really about helping you improve focus and be strategic about the opportunities where there's a great fit. So let me give you a couple of examples. We have an AI job search product that helps you articulate what you want in a job in your own words. You can just sort of describe exactly what you're looking for, and we're going to help search across the world of jobs and find the ones that match that goal as best we can. Then we have a product called Job Match that actually takes a look at your profile and your resume and says, how do your qualifications compare what that hirer is looking for?
0: And just about every expert we talked with says, in an age where AI tools are helping people build resumes and AI tools are reading those resumes, personal connections may matter most of all.
8: You can get some sort of recommendation because you've networked in with a former colleague or a friend to that company who will spend 15 minutes on the phone with you to tell you about their time at the company and their job. If they can give you a recommendation that sets your resume on the top of that 1,000 resume stack, it's a huge driver of being able to potentially get in front of a hiring manager and really earn the role.
6: The power of leveraging your professional network, asking for informational interviews, targeting companies or industries that you want to pursue, and asking for a 15-minute informational interview is mind-blowing to a lot of people that are in the workforce today.
9: You're 3.6 times more likely to get hired if you know someone at the company. So recruiters, hiring managers, pay attention. That network is actually more important, I would say, now.
8: The hiring managers have their tools that are sorting through 10,000 resumes. Job seekers have their tools that are making these perfect resumes for every single role. And at the end of the day, it's kind of a standoff. So trying to find your way through and actually get to a human being is the name of the game right now.
0: Rob Hawley, ABC News. It is all about money at the end of the day. Whether you're looking for a job, trying to maximize your finances, or just shopping for a new gadget. From all of us here at ABC News Radio, thanks for listening to On the Money.
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12: Good morning. It's 9 o'clock. Happy Labor Day. I'm Colton Krolak. Here's our top story. Tempe Fire and Police are searching for a person believed to have drowned in Tempe Town Lake early this morning. Witnesses say the person went under the water near the Rural Road Bridge. Police and fire crews searched the area, but they now have transitioned from rescue to recovery operations. The campaign for Ohio gubernatorial candidate Amy Acton has now responded after an armed individual lunged at her during an event in Canfield, Ohio over the weekend. ABC's Matt Rivers has more.
13: Police say there is no indication the suspect ever brandished a weapon, and the weapons he had are legal to possess in Ohio. Authorities are now investigating a possible motive. Acton's campaign saying, "This kind of violence has no place in Ohio. Dr. Acton will always stand up to the chaos, hate, and vitriol that pits us against one another."
12: Authorities are now investigating a possible motive for the alleged shooter, identified as 38-year-old Patrick Havis. Another town in Arizona is canceling its Flock camera contract.
14: The town of Payson says it's pulling the plug on its license plate recognition cameras. Town administrators announced on Facebook that they will not renew their contract for the Flock camera system after evaluating its operational value and policy fit. Payson officials cited a shift in community expectations around automated surveillance, along with the difficulty of securing a permanent static privacy policy from the vendor for local oversight and public records management. Payson's announcement comes days after the city of Cottonwood announced that they are walking away from the Flock camera system as well, following discussions between the city manager and the chief of police. Troy Barrett, KTAR News.
12: And speaking of those Flock cameras.
15: That's just too big brotherish.
12: Arizona Congressman and Republican candidate for governor Andy Biggs tells Arizona's Morning News he believes Flock surveillance cameras are too intrusive. He didn't, however, say whether he's in favor of a total ban of the technology. Incumbent Democratic Governor Katie Hobbs recently said the surveillance systems need better guardrails, but also declined to support a statewide ban. The U.S. is restricting government travel to Nogales, Mexico amid new threat information. All government activities have been restricted to essential movement during daylight hours only. U.S. embassy and consulates are warning American citizens as well. The alert did not include any details about the nature of the threat.
11: 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Focus on homelessness.
16: One data point a year is not enough.
12: The city of Tempe recently completed a summer census of its homeless population, the only city in Arizona to do so.
17: Tempe's summer point-in-time count found 280 people on the streets in July, which is essentially flat from a January count in the city. Tim Birch with Tempe says the similar numbers do represent different people.
16: We've housed over 3,200 unique households in the last 3 years. So what we're seeing is a churn, new people coming into the system.
17: He argues the count indicates progress.
16: We're holding ground amidst a tougher economy to get housed in. With evictions up, it's tougher to stay housed.
17: Nearly 10,000 people were counted on the streets in January throughout the Maricopa County region. Ballin Overstoles, KTAR News.
11: Eyes on Education.
12: There's a new member of the Arizona Board of Regents, and he's representing college students just like himself.
18: The new ABOR student regent is Aiden Kane Vo, a master's student studying biomedical engineering at Arizona State University. Vo is in his first year of a two-year term on the board, working on supporting mental health initiatives and helping students feel heard.
19: The experience of learning about all the different unique student needs and issues on campus, I was motivated to kind of leverage my experience to try to serve as many students as I can.
18: In his second year, Vo will be able to vote on ABOR policies. He previously served on ASU student government. Shira Tanzer, KTAR News.
12: To read more education solution stories, go to ktar.com/education. 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Today, partly cloudy with a high of 107. Tonight, clear with a low of 86. And tomorrow, mostly sunny with a high of 109. It's 87 degrees in Santan Valley. 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
10: The Amazing Arizonans podcast, where we just tell great stories from the Grand Canyon State. And here's one for sure. Former Vice President Dan Quayle. Mr. Vice President, it's good to talk to you again.
21: Hey, Mike. Good to talk to you.
10: I think the last time I saw you was with your son, Ben, at the WM Phoenix Open.
21: The Phoenix Open, yeah. Ben's a Thunderbird.
10: Yep.
21: He puts that term on. He's a lifebird now. He's old. I'm an honorary Thunderbird. And my dad was a Thunderbird back in the 1950s and early 60s.
10: Wow.
21: So there's quite a history of the Thunderbirds in the Quayle family. My dad was there when Bob Goldwater was the big chief,
10: right,
21: for many, many years. And, you know, Thunderbirds, they raised so much money for the community. So glad to be part of that organization.
10: Yeah, we've actually had Chance Cosby on the podcast talking about that organization and what wonderful work they do and the millions and millions they raise for local charities. I think it's fantastic.
21: It's incredible. And I think the PGA really appreciates and respects what the Phoenix Open brings to golf, because they call it the People's Open.
10: Yeah.
21: And when people see so many folks going to a golf tournament, they look at having fun. The other golf tournaments, you know, sometimes they can be, you know, rather boring. There's nothing quite like the Phoenix Open, and particularly the 16th hole at the Phoenix Open.
10: Yeah.
21: Where now they have 30,000 people. And so, most of the players embrace it. Some of them don't like it because it's just too rowdy. And I said, well, if you want to get ready for a Ryder Cup event and rowdiness, you need to come play in the Phoenix Open, because it gets you prepared for what's going to happen at the Ryder Cup.
10: They had this year's Open at the 16th hole. It had five kitchens really? On that one hole.
21: Oh, my gosh.
10: It's like a small city.
21: Yeah, it is. It's a city. What, I think it's 20,000 or 30,000 people.
10: Right.
21: Get around that, and then, of course, during the day they don't broadcast the numbers, but I think it's close to 200,000 people in one day.
10: In one day.
21: And the Masters, for the 4 days of the Masters golf tournament, they will not have 100,000 total.
10: Right.
21: And in one day, Phoenix has doubled that.
10: Yeah.
21: So, you know, people come. I mean, people would love to go to the Masters, but there's limited tickets.
10: I guess we should have gotten this out of the way early. Are you a big IU sports fan?
21: Well, absolutely. I mean, that football team, I still sort of think it's a dream, because they were so bad for so long that I just didn't see how they were going to pull this thing off. But then they beat Ohio State for the Big Ten championship, which was a slugfest. And then they go on to beat Alabama, beat Oregon again, and then barely beat Miami.
10: Well, you know,
21: the national championship.
10: Mr. Vice President, I have been a Miami Hurricane my entire life. And I saw somebody recently wearing IU gear, and I said, to watch that team was truly, you are the national champions and deserve that game. But it was so fun to be a part of a national championship again. But what a great team. And that Mendoza kid is such a great quarterback.
21: A great quarterback and a great kid.
10: Yes.
21: But I hope he does very well in the NFL. I presume the Raiders are going to draft him. It looks like that they're going to take him. So yeah, it was unbelievable. But you know, Miami, if you look at the stats on first downs, time of possession, it was a dead even game.
10: See,
21: and Indiana had this thing basically locked up. They had a second and one on like the 14-yard line of Miami, and that guard flinched.
10: Yep.
21: And they got a 5-yard penalty for illegal motion. and they became second and six, and then they get stopped. They have to kick that field goal, and there's a minute 45 left. I go, here we go. The Indiana, I just kept, it's this dream. I go, it can't be. And then they finally intercepted that pass, yeah. And it was over. But it was a very, very close game. I saw that Miami was a good team when they beat Mississippi, and they also beat Ohio State.
10: Yeah.
21: When they beat Ohio State, I go, you know, this team, we really don't want to play. And that's why I was really rooting for Mississippi. Mississippi could have won that game. So I sort of sense that it would have been
10: Indiana.
21: A tough game. But anyway, it was a fabulous game.
10: Yeah, you guys earned it.
21: He's 64 years old. He's only been with IU for 2 years, and he's turned it into national championship. But they're going to lose 28 players next year. So they'll have to do a lot of rebuilding. But
10: yeah.
21: They'll be good. I don't know how good. We'll see.
10: Before I let you go, Mr. Vice President, I want to talk about Arizona politics because of your, obviously, Barry Goldwater, John McCain, you as the vice president. But our state has some very good history with the way we've run things, you know, the Ducey administration and kind of the revamping our economy. Do you pay close attention to Arizona politics?
21: I don't think close attention. I know I do know what's going on. I have a feel for it. It's interesting because I spent my formative years in Arizona.
10: Right.
21: I went to four different grade schools. I went to Madison Meadows and Osborne and Kachina and Kiva Elementary School and Scottsdale High School. And that was in the 50s and 60s. And at that time, Arizona was going from a Democrat state to a Republican state. That's when we elected Goldwater and Paul Fannin and yep. That whole crowd led on to McCain and Kyle. And DeConcini snuck in there for a few terms there, but it was basically sort of Republican. And now it's going the other way. The Republican Party's got some real, real challenges. And, you know, quite frankly, it's still, I think, baseline, I think it's a Republican state. But if you don't put up strong candidates, you're not going to win. And they've been losing Senate races. They've been losing governor's races. And they're on a big losing streak. And, hopefully they'll be able to turn around, but I don't know.
10: Well, Mr. Vice President, I really appreciate the time. It was great to see you when I saw you a few years ago. And when you said yes to this podcast, we were so excited about having you. And I can't thank you enough for your time today. And it's great to hear these stories. And I look forward to this, letting people see it and getting a response. And thank you again for being so gracious with your time.
21: Well, thank you. Keep up the good work. We need people like you.
10: Appreciate it, sir.
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20: The best of amazing Arizonans with Mike Broomhead. 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
29: Obviously, you know, to be chosen as the vice presidential candidate and then to win that election meant so much. I want to ask you about your son, Ben, because he was my representative in Congress when he won that race. He was my representative. What was it like when he ran? Were you for it? Were you against it because you realized politics can get ugly? How was that for you?
21: No, I was very for it, but I wanted to make sure that he was for it and not just doing it, you know, because of me. And he was very much for it. And, you know, he got elected. It was a tough primary. But he got elected, and then he sort of got gerrymandered against Schweikert in the second go round and ended up losing. And he was a good member of Congress. And I think looking back on it, I said, Ben, I said, you know, the problem is you were a very good congressman, but you'd have to get elected first. And you got to pay attention. You know, he did pay attention to his constituency, but it's a very complicated game. And Schweikert was better known, had a better ground game. But, you know, both John Kyle and Senator McCain endorsed Ben.
29: Yep.
21: He had endorsement. He had endorsements from all of his colleagues, most of his colleagues. But you know what? That doesn't matter. You got to get the ground troops. You got to get the people on the ground. You got to get them out to vote. They got to support you. I think if the election had gone another week, he would have won. But anyway, that's, you know, past history.
29: And sorry to bounce around, but when it comes to the vice presidency, when did it dawn on you that you were going to be the vice president of the United States? And what was that realization like for you and your family?
21: Well, basically, it was that night. I stayed in D.C. And President Bush was in Texas. And we saw the results come in. And then when Dukakis conceded, we knew that it was over. And we had work to done. Of course, you have a problem or a transition between November and January. So, you know, I think it was the next day he flew back, or 2 days later he flew back, and I went out to greet him on Air Force Two at that time. And we had a big hug. I have a picture of it, a big hug, and he signed it. You know, we'll make a great team. Then I knew that I was going to be the vice president. We went down and met with Reagan, and then everything just moves forward.
29: What was it like replacing him as vice president? What advice did George H.W. Bush, President Bush, give you about the vice presidency?
21: Yeah, that's very interesting, because every vice president, you know, can only do as much as the president allows you to do. People always ask me, say, what's the responsibility of a vice president? I said, well, there's basically two things. One, you've got to be knowledgeable about everything that goes on. You've got to have total access, all the information. And secondly, you need to be loyal. And loyalty's key, because everything evolves around the president, not the vice president. So it was probably about 3 or 4 months in, I was talking to the president. We had a weekly lunch. I looked at him and I said, you know, Mr. President, I said, I think I'm going to model my vice presidency after yours. I'd looked at a bunch of vice presidents. I think you had the best. And he looked at me. He says, look, he says, you just establish your own model. He says, you don't need to do mine. He says, you can do whatever you want. Establish the Quayle model. And, the Quayle model, you know, could serve as, you know, a precedent for others. But he was, and the thing is, since he had been vice president for 8 years to Reagan, even though they got along very well, it's tough. There's a lot of staff competition. There's a lot of territorial competition with the cabinet secretaries, and he knew what it was all about. And so I was very fortunate that he had gone through it. So he was very supportive of me through my 4 years as vice president.
29: I think it's timely to talk about cartel violence because of what's happening in Mexico and some other things. But at that time, it was Colombia, and it was the Cali cartel and the Medellin cartel. And we know that the U.S. government was very involved in at least the intelligence part of that and trying to stop some of that, what was happening there. Do you see a connection between what's happening today in Mexico and what was happening back then in Colombia and the U.S. involvement?
21: It's very similar, because what President Trump's trying to do, what President Bush tried to do, Bill Bennett was a big advocate of this. He was the drug czar at the time. And that is to go to the source. The source, you know, where the poppy fields were down
29: right.
21: In Colombia. The drug cartels controlled that. We're trying to get the Colombians to help stamp that out. So it's the same thing that's going on today. Go to the source. The source of where the fentanyl comes from, where all the drugs come from, like in Mexico. Let's stop it at the source. But, Mike, you also have to realize the reason it comes to the United States is because of the demand. So it's a supply and a demand problem. And that hasn't changed. So you can go to knock it off at the supply if you think you can be successful there. And what we try to do is to have these poppy farms turned into soybeans or some other crop substitution, we call it. Well, that worked for a while, but guess what? It wasn't as lucrative. as selling the drugs. And so the farmers would convert, some did, and then they'd go back. So you have this supply and demand problem. And that's why, you know, Nancy Reagan's campaign, which was very simple, just say no, there's something to that. So you got this same problem today.
29: Yeah.
21: You know, the huge demand here. Well, you know, cut off the demand. You talk about how terrible it is and the killing the kids. You know, Trump's been very good on that. You know, Trump comes up from a very interesting point of view because he's never had a drink or never taken drugs his whole life.
29: Yeah.
21: So he is very, very anti-drugs. So he wants to stamp it out at the source and the supply, which is fine. But you also got to focus on demand.
29: Yeah, I grew up in Southwest Florida, so I remember those years of that was impacting Florida because, you know, the cartels were fighting in South Florida. They're importing that cocaine. There was a lot happening on the ground where I grew up. And I remember that transition period where it largely went where DEA was chasing down marijuana boats and, you know, that they were trafficking marijuana. When it transitioned to cocaine, the upscale violence and how it just got so violent changed a lot dramatically.
21: Well, and that's the thing. I mean, look what Trump's doing in those boats off of Venezuela right now. Again, it's going right to the source.
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11: Good morning. It's 9:30. I'm Colton Krolak. Here's our top story. Tempe Fire and Police are searching for a person believed to have drowned at Tempe Town Lake early this morning. Witnesses say the person went under the water near the Rural Road Bridge. Police and fire crews searched the area, but they've now transitioned from rescue to recovery operations.
10: KTAR News. 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
12: It's part of the River Friendly Living Grant Program by Friends of the Verde River. Flo's program manager, Isaac Dudley, tells KTAR they started the program after a 2020 watershed report card found the base flow of the Verde River had declined by 45%. But now,
16: what we've seen in the last 5 years is a slight reversal to that trend. In areas like Camp Verde and the wild and scenic section of the Verde River, we've actually seen an increase in base flow.
12: SRP has contributed $52,000 to keep the program going for a third year in a row. Heidi Hommel, KTAR News.
11: 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Today, partly cloudy with a high of 107. Tonight, clear with a low of 86. And tomorrow, mostly sunny with a high of 109. It's 93 degrees in Chandler. 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
18: I don't think people realize what a great sense of humor you have. I was the MC at an event, and it was for a hunting organization or a conservation organization, and Governor Brewer and you both were speakers that night at this event. And you told a story about, I hope you remember the story, about being recognized in an airport and how the person got your identity wrong. Do you remember this story?
20: Yeah. Well, that happens. That happens periodically. That people come up and they think I'm somebody else. It hasn't happened recently, but I used to get mistaken for Al Gore.
18: Really?
20: And I saw Al at the Cheney funeral, and we were going on and on about that. And he says, "Yeah," he says, "I get mistaken for you." And I'll let

0: during the our anniversary was the night before, November 18th. And so we go to this 1789 club.
1: Yep.
0: And my wife, we sat down and they knew that the waiter was told that the vice president is coming tonight, and that you'll be serving him. So he comes over and he starts talking to Marilyn. And he's going, Madam Vice President, glad to have you. All of a sudden I go, oh my God. He thinks Marilyn is Kamala Harris.
1: Oh.
0: And yeah.
1: Now that's
0: it's a little bizarre, but it was the hair. Her hair is very full so she finally points to me and he goes, oh, you're the vice. Okay. So the guy was totally confused. And so the next day, to talk about a sense of humor, we're sitting right behind Kamala Harris and Marilyn tells her the story about getting mistaken for her the night before. And Harris, to her credit, laughed and said, okay, well, I need a substitute from a speaker. You can just go speak on my behalf. And I mean, people, they weren't expecting me. They were expecting a vice president. Well, it had to be Harris.
1: So what's interesting is this story, and see if this refreshes your memory. As somebody walked up to you, and I hope I tell it the right way, you were at an airport, and they said, I know you, you're on TV. And you responded, yeah, I'm on TV once in a while. And they said, you're the Wheel of Fortune guy.
0: Oh, yeah. That did happen a few times. Yeah,
1: they thought you were Pat Sajak.
0: You're a very famous guy. I see you on TV all the time. I said, yeah, you're the Wheel. That did happen many, many years ago. So going back with Jan Brewer, that was a long time ago.
1: Yeah. Yeah, and I just remember that. But what I took from that night, because I knew Governor Brewer really well, and I knew she had a great sense of humor, but you brought the house down. I mean, your speech was engaging and very funny, and it wasn't how we would see you before social media. We saw you usually when it was business, and you were kind of all about business. It was really funny to see you in a situation where you were more relaxed and you could be funny, and you were really funny that night.
0: Yeah, well, thank you. You know who else is like that is George W. Bush.
1: Yeah.
0: Because you see him as being president, but he's got a wicked, wicked sense of humor. And his speeches, quite frankly, now are not too much in policy. It's more a lot of jokes.
1: Yeah.
0: And he's very good at it.
1: Yeah, I've actually spent a little bit of time through our friends Gordon and Lisa James. I was a volunteer on the campaign in 2004, so I got to be in rooms with him where it was a little more intimate, and I got to see that side of him and how funny he could be with things.
0: I always see him, at funerals and inaugurations and things like that, and he's always, he's always got a couple jokes, and he and Obama, they're actually pretty good friends, and particularly he and Michelle are very good friends. Which is rather interesting, but they just, they have he's got a great sense of humor.
1: Yeah. He at one point, I'm sure you've heard him say, you run for president and you lose, you're a bad candidate. You run for president and you win, you're a bad president. So, did you ever consider or seriously consider a run for the presidency?
0: I tried in 2000, I talked to Jeb, in 1998, after he was elected governor, after he was defeated for governor, and W was elected, and I said that Jeb won in 98, he lost in 94, and I called him up. I said, "Is your brother going to run?" And he says, "I don't know for sure, but I don't think he is." And I go, "Oh, okay. Well, if he's not going to run," I said, "there's a avenue for me." So I started down that road, and then I was making some traction, but then George W. Bush got in the race and basically, took his dad's Rolodex and all
1: right.
0: that. So I talked to his dad and I said, "Now, Mr. President," I said, "make sure you don't campaign too hard for your son against me."
1: Yeah.
0: And he says, "Oh, Dan, don't worry." Well, it turned out, and I've told him this, I said, you actually worked harder for your son.

0: campaign than you did for your reelection. just imagine if you'd worked that hard, I would have been vice president for another 4 years.
1: I remember that time because remember the bitter battle in the primary with Senator McCain.
0: Yeah, it was a tough primary. McCain clobbered him up in New Hampshire, and then George W. Bush beat him in South Carolina, and that was the end. After that, but then McCain comes back in 2008 and gets the nomination.
1: Yeah, it's interesting in American politics to watch. You want people to be cordial and be friendly to each other. But I think a lot of this has to be the commonality of understanding the seriousness and the time it takes in the offices. You normally don't see former presidents being overly critical of sitting presidents or vice presidents because people understand the importance of the job and the time it takes to do the job.
0: Yeah, there's a certain unwritten rule, although it's being broken all the time recently, is that, you know, you really just let the president, the vice president go do their thing. As you said, it's a tough job. Leave the nitpicking and the criticism for others. And the other thing, which happens today, it happened over at the Munich Security Council, criticizing your country on foreign soil is just it's not a good form.
1: Right.
0: Ted Kennedy and I, when I was vice president, he wanted to go down to Chile. And I said, okay, well, you can come down for the inauguration there. I said, but you cannot criticize us down there. And he said, don't worry, I won't. He says, my brother, Jack, always said you do not criticize your president on foreign soil. Mm-hmm. And to his credit, he was very much opposed to what we were doing down there. He waited till he got home and gave a scathing speech on the floor of the Senate, but he did not criticize us when we were Chile together.
1: People call you when they want to run for office? Do they call you for advice still? Do people consult you and ask you for information?
0: Yes, but more they call me for money.
1: Yeah, yeah.
0: but they do. Usually, when they talk to me, they pretty well committed to to running. But yeah, I talk to people. Senator Bill Hagerty from Tennessee, I talked to him long before he decided to run for the Senate because he was the ambassador to Japan. And, you know, Senator Todd Young from Indiana, who's, you know, actually married to Marilyn's niece, talked to. So a few of them I talked to quite a bit before they run, but mostly it's about the money.
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0: about, if you don't mind, I was doing a little research on you getting elected to Congress. What did that mean when that happened for you?
1: Well, it sort of changed our life rather dramatically. I was 29 years old. My wife and I had just taken the bar exam about a year and a half before. We've actually met in law school at Indiana University Law School in Indianapolis there. And we moved back to Huntington, which was my hometown. And we practiced a little law, and I was running the family newspaper, and the county chairman, who I'd known from Fort Wayne, which is the big congressional district, or the big city in the congressional district, the 4th District of Indiana, talked to me. He says, "We'd like for you to run for Congress." I said, "Okay." Well, I was thinking about running for the state house because I had worked for the Indiana Attorney General, I worked for the Indiana Governor, and I knew the state house very well. I knew the players there. And quite frankly, I wasn't that impressed with so many of them. So I thought I could probably do pretty well.
0: Right.
1: As in the state senate or the state house. He said, no, we want you to run for Congress. And I said, okay, let me think about it. I said, well, first of all, there's some couple of big names that want to run, Walter Helmke and Bob Gutman. These names don't mean anything to you, but they were big time politicians in this 4th Congressional District of Indiana. And it was an incumbent Democrat who'd been there for 18 years. And I said, well, why don't you get those guys to run? And they said, well, we've already asked them. They don't want to run. I go, oh, okay, so what, am I some sort of sacrificial lamb here? They said, no. He says, we think you can win. This was 1976, which was the year Jimmy Carter won. And I said, okay, I'll talk to my wife. She said, oh, go for it. We'll see what happens. My dad said, yeah, go for it. It's a long shot. We'll see what happens. So I told the powers to be that were drafting me to run. I said two things. One, I do not want a primary opposition. And two, you've got to raise money for me. And they said, that's no problem. Consider it done. Mike, those were the first two lies told to me in politics. Because I had a primary and they didn't raise any money. But anyway, we ended up winning in 1976 against a 16-year Democrat incumbent in the year that Jimmy Carter was elected president. So it was a huge upset. It was probably the biggest upset in the Congress of that year.
0: I remember the years of Ronald Reagan, and then when Ronald Reagan's presidency was over and then George H.W. Bush became the nominee. I was still pretty young then, but I remember when your name was mentioned as the running mate, there were a lot of people that were surprised and others that thought it was an obvious choice. What was it for you?
1: Well, I knew that I was in the running because right after the Democrat convention, when Dukakis selected Benson rather than John Glenn, John Glenn would have been from Ohio,
0: right.
1: From Indiana. I knew that I had a shot because I was from the Midwest. And in those days, geography mattered. They tried to balance a ticket, not only with age, but geography. Today, it doesn't matter that much, but back then it did. So I knew that I was in contention. George Bush called me up right after that. But I didn't get to the office. It was a Monday morning, and I didn't get to the office until about 11 o'clock that morning. And my assistant said, the vice president's been calling you. I said, okay, that's fine. Because he calls periodically. She said, he's called three times. I go, oh. So that's when I call him back, and he says, I'd like to consider you for vice president. This is 3 weeks before our convention.
0: Wow. So,
1: I'm flattered. I said, I do need to talk to my wife about this, and I'll get back to you tomorrow. So sort of an interesting conversation at dinner that night. As I was talking to that, three kids, Tucker, Ben, Corinne, and the oldest was Tucker, and he was sort of, whatever you want. He would have been, I think he was around 14 at that time. And then Ben was 12. And so Ben said, "Oh, Dad," he says, they're not going to pick you. He says, "You know, you're not even a famous senator." And I said, "Well, wait a minute. You know, they might pick me. Hang on here." And then my daughter chimed in. She says, "Well, I just hope they pick Bob Dole." And because Dole was being considered. So
0: yeah.
1: I knew I was considered. And I called Bush back and said, you know, yeah, delighted what to do. He says, "Well, we're going to keep this a secret until the convention. So don't say anything, but you're going to be vetted." And a guy named Bob Teeter was doing it. And a guy named Bob Kimmett was the one that did the real vetting. And, you know, they did serious vetting on just everything.
0: Right.
1: So, you know, long story short, we kept it a secret, and then it was sprung on everybody down at New Orleans in August of 1988.
0: Something I didn't know until I was reading your bio, and I hope you're willing to talk about it. You were supposed to be on the trip to Jonestown.
1: Yes. Leo Ryan, who unfortunately was assassinated down there as a congressman from California. He and I became very good friends on the Government Operations Committee because he was one of four Democrats that was opposed to the creation of the Department of Education. And I was leading the charge against the Department of Education. He was my conspirator on this. So Leo Ryan was a co-sponsor with me to get rid of or to be opposed to this Department of Education. So he was going down to meet with his Jones character down in, what was the name?
0: Guyana.
1: Guyana. And he says, "I really want you to come along." He says, "This Jones is, he's from Indiana." And I said, "Well, I didn't know that." He says, "Yeah, he's from Indiana. Look him up." And I said, "Okay, well, fine." Well, fortunately for me, he was going down around Thanksgiving. And, you know, I had a young family, and my wife basically said, "You're not going on that." And I said, "Yeah, you're right. I didn't want to go anyway." So I told him, I said, I'm not going." He pushed back. He's a very strong individual. He says, "You got to come. This is good for you. It's good for Indiana. You're going to learn a lot. And then I need your help." And I said, "Leo," I said, I just can't do it."
0: Wow.
1: So, you know, the tragedy down there where they, you know, they drank the Kool-Aid and killed Leo and two of his people that were with him. And,
0: yeah,
1: you know, Providence, I guess.
0: Yeah, the documentary.
1: I didn't go. I mean, just lucky.
0: That documentary is harrowing. I mean, I've watched so many of them, but his life and how he led all those people down there, but then how he spun so out of control and how it ended in the murder of a member of Congress. And up until recently, I had no idea that you were scheduled to be on that trip.
1: Yeah, no, I was scheduled. I'm sure I was on the manifest, and up until the last minute, I says, "Leo, I'm not going," but he was very persistent. And I was reluctant to do it to some extent, but then he kept talking about this Indiana connection and how it would be good. We worked together on this, you know, trying to kill the Department of Education. And he really, you know, said, "Hey, you gotta come along." But it was just before Thanksgiving, if I remember correctly. And a young family, I said, "Hey, you know, Congress is going to be out, and I'm going to be home."
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8: It's straight up 10 o'clock. I'm Colton Krolak. Here's our top story. Tempe Fire and Police are searching for a person believed to have drowned in Tempe Town Lake early this morning. Witnesses say the person went under the water near the Rural Road Bridge. Police and fire crews searched the area, but they've now transitioned from rescue to recovery operations. The campaign for Ohio gubernatorial candidate Amy Acton has now responded after an armed individual lunged at her during an event in Canfield, Ohio over the weekend. ABC's Matt Rivers has more.
9: Police say there is no indication the suspect ever brandished a weapon, and the weapons he had are legal to possess in Ohio. Authorities are now investigating a possible motive. Acton's campaign saying, "This kind of violence has no place in Ohio. Dr. Acton will always stand up to the chaos, hate, and vitriol that pits us against one another."
8: Authorities are now investigating a possible motive. The man's been identified as 38-year-old Patrick Havas. Another town in Arizona is canceling its Flock camera contract.
10: The town of Payson says it's pulling the plug on its license plate recognition cameras. Town administrators announced on Facebook that they will not renew their contract for the Flock camera system after evaluating its operational value and policy fit. Payson officials cited a shift in community expectations around automated surveillance, along with the difficulty of securing a permanent static privacy policy from the vendor for local oversight and public records management. Payson's announcement comes days after the city of Cottonwood announced that they are walking away from the Flock camera system as well, following discussions between the city manager and the chief of police. Troy Barrett, KTAR News.
11: Flock cameras, that's just too big brotherish.
8: And speaking of Flock cameras, Arizona Congressman and Republican candidate for governor Andy Biggs tells Arizona's Morning News he believes Flock surveillance cameras are too intrusive. He didn't, however, say whether he's in favor of a total ban of the technology. Incumbent Democratic Governor Katie Hobbs recently said the surveillance systems need better guardrails, but also declined to support a statewide ban. The U.S. is restricting government travel to Nogales, Mexico amid new threat information. All government activities have been restricted to essential movement during daylight hours only. U.S. embassy and consulates are warning American citizens as well. The alert did not include any new details about the nature of the threat.
12: 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Focus on homelessness.
13: One data point a year is not enough.
8: The city of Tempe recently completed a summer census of its homeless population, the only Arizona city to do so.
14: Tempe's summer point-in-time count found 280 people on the streets in July, which is essentially flat from a January count in the city. Tim Birch with Tempe says the similar numbers do represent different people.
13: We've housed over 3,200 unique households in the last 3 years. So what we're seeing is a churn, new people coming into the system.
14: He argues the count indicates progress.
13: We're holding ground amidst a tougher economy to get housed in. With evictions up, it's tougher to stay housed.
14: Nearly 10,000 people were counted on the streets in January throughout the Maricopa County region. Ballin Overstoles, KTAR News.
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8: There's a new member of the Arizona Board of Regents representing college students just like himself.
15: The new ABOR student regent is Aiden Kane Vo, a master's student studying biomedical engineering at Arizona State University. Vo is in his first year of a two-year term on the board, working on supporting mental health initiatives and helping students feel heard.
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15: In his second year, Vo will be able to vote on ABOR policies. He previously served on ASU student government. Shira Tanzer, KTAR News.
8: 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And now for a check on traffic from the Valley Chevy Dealers Traffic Center. A surface street crash in Tempe at the intersection of Rio Salado Parkway and Smith Road. And then on your freeways, debris blocking the left lane on the southbound 51 near Northern Avenue. Keep right. Traffic brought to you by AMWA. From 10 Valley cities to millions of taps, delivering the water security that Arizona communities depend on. Today, partly cloudy with a high of 107. Tonight, clear with a low of 86. And tomorrow, mostly sunny with a high of 109. It's 94 degrees in El Mirage. 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
0: I am going to geek out for this conversation because it has to do with food and one of the best chefs in the country, maybe the world, Mark Tarbell. I've been waiting for this for so long.
17: Thank you, Mike. And I've been waiting to get on your show for a long time.
0: I am such an amateur cook, but nothing makes me happier.
17: Well, one thing that everyone's an expert at is eating. So right. If you're cooking and eating, you are now a chef.
0: So does it bug you being a professional that there are so many people that are just popping up with recipes and social media?
17: No, I think it's wonderful. I think the joy that people get from being in the kitchen and sharing their food or sharing their food on social media or whatever is part of the human experience. So I don't think there should be any barrier to people saying I'm a chef or I'm a cook or whatever. I don't think there should be a barrier. It's for everyone. We all need to eat. And then if we can make a necessity an elegant thing, which people are doing, it's even better.
0: You know, everything I do is very amateur, but the biggest response I ever get on anything I post on social media is cooking.
17: Yeah.
0: And I just put up simple things that I make and kind of this is what I do different. And I have a couple of friends in town that are chefs and getting their feedback because you guys are the pros. There's a big difference between even a good amateur cook and a professional.
17: Yeah, at times, you know, I think that what I'll say to you, Mike, is you cook from the heart. I can tell. I know you, and you cook from the heart, and that is the most important ingredient in any dish. So being a professional chef, you could actually be perfectly boring, but perfect, you know, but when you're cooking from the heart at home, something that you put your time, care, and attention in, and it means something to you, it always tastes better. So, and I mean that with sincerity. I would tell that to anybody and anyone who's listening. Some of the best meals I've had are home-cooked meals.
0: One of the guests we had in here is former Governor Fife Symington.
17: Yes.
0: And his transition from the political world to culinary school to loving it so much that he now has a culinary school.
17: Yes, he does.
0: It's got to be something. I mean, obviously, there's something romantic in the food we grew up with, right?
17: Yeah, everyone has taste memory, and it has to do with ties to emotion. So And sometimes that, like for my mom's spot roast or her mac and cheese, for example, and we serve both at my restaurant, but the pot roast is edible. Sorry, mom. No. But my memories of her doing it and my memories of sitting at the table and I'm salivating. That memory is way more powerful than the actual event was probably way back when.
0: I was born in Northeast Ohio and we left in 1977 or 78. So I was about 10 years old when we left. And my grandmother was from Poland and she would make fresh punchkis and she would make pierogies on the kitchen table.
17: Yeah.
0: To this day, I remember those experiences.
17: Yeah.
0: It was the most exciting time because I lived right behind them and walking in and seeing the entire kitchen table covered in flour.
17: Yeah.
0: And it would just, you know, she'd make dumplings and she was just a great cook.
17: Yeah.
0: And those are some of the memories that live with me now 40 years later. Yeah.
17: And that is something that we all share. You know, we share some taste memory of some sort like that. And by the way, that was a time for your grandma to be able to connect with you at a very human level.
0: Yeah.
17: You know, and you were young and she was probably a little older. And sometimes it's hard for generations to connect, but everyone connects through food, I believe.
0: But what is it that makes you able to do that, or anybody, but you especially, able to do it? When you say your mom's pot roast or mac and cheese, how do you make it restaurant quality where people leave their homes to come and have you cook it
17: right
0: for them?
17: Good. What I'm doing, all that, a lot of what I've done at Tarbell's over the year, because I was trained in a Michelin one star, Michelin three star in Paris, went to culinary school. So I had very high level, what I call very, it's very articulate. You know, it's like taking tweezers out and making food that's just a work of art. But when I opened Tarbell's, it was all about what I wanted to eat and what were taste memories to me. And so with my mom's pot roast, to answer your question, I took all my French technique, which is demi-glace, which it takes 4 days to make. And it's very, very difficult. And there's no additives. And I take a shoulder of beef and I roast it in the oven overnight for 9 hours, you know, with veal stock and aromatic vegetables. So it's all very complicated to create a simple dish. And potatoes, the finest quality, European butter for the potatoes, everything, right? Organic vegetables. So it's built, it looks simple, but it actually is quite difficult and complicated and time consuming to make.
0: One of the things and why I have such respect for what you do and such a love for it is there are many people that are smart business analytical people and there are artists. You have to be both. You have to be a shrewd businessman, but at the same time, the creativity you're talking about, both have to be, if you're going to be successful, both have to be strong.
17: Yes. And I was blessed that I didn't have a trust fund or partners when I opened, and I didn't want partners and don't have them at Tarbell's. I had to make it. I sold everything. My 401k, I sold my car.
0: Wow.
17: I moved into a friend's house and slept in an extra room on the floor. I didn't have any furniture. And I got a Ford van that I drove for like the first 3 years I was open. So I didn't have a choice. I probably am comfortable in the artistic side, but I had to make it. You know, I had no fallback and I still don't.
0: What year was that?
17: So that was in 1994. So it's 31 years. And so I wake up every day like it's opening for the first time. I take nothing that I've done. I've been showered with attention and awards and TV and all that stuff. And none of that, with all due respect for the people that have honored me, but that isn't on my mind. I just know that I'm opening today for the first time and I better make it.
0: That's
17: 31 years later.
0: So, because I moved here almost 31, it'll be 31 years in February. Yeah. And I've seen crazy changes in this valley, growth. But your industry, this town has become known as a foodie town. And is that good for you? I mean, so it's not about the competition that's out there. You like it.
17: Well, I think rising tides float all boats and quality, it drives quality too. You know, it drives me to be working harder every day because there are some tremendously talented chefs in town and great restaurants and lots of options. I think it's wonderful. And I've actually encouraged it and promoted it my whole career. And I do a TV show on PBS that sends people to other restaurants. My accountant is like, that isn't very smart.
0: Yeah, it's not smart.
17: But, you know, the industry's been good to me, and I want to help anyone I can to elevate, you know, what's happening in Arizona.
0: Speaking of TV, how many Emmys have you won?
17: Five.
0: Five Emmys.
17: Yes.
0: You were inducted into the Culinary Hall of Fame in Arizona twice.
17: Yes.
0: Once for your cooking, and the other for your media.
17: Yeah.
0: So you've been recognized for both.
17: Yes.
0: What do you think of the Gordon Ramsays, the people that have gone international like he has?
17: You know, I think that that's wonderful. I think it's elevated our business and more attention. And let's be honest, it's entertainment.
0: What sure it is. Doing,
17: they're selling entertainment. It happens to be cooking.
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17: I know most all the top chefs and TV people. I've only met Gordon, I think, two or three times. And he's lovely, you know, as a person. And I know that I think probably when he was cooking, he might have been pretty vocal and pretty crazy. I've worked with those people. I maybe at one point when I was young was like that. But I think now it's for entertainment. I think he's actually rather
0: sure.
17: Nice, you know, I don't know that. I can't imagine he's screaming at everyone all the time.
0: But he does have to have the qualifications. You can't make that part of it all.
17: Well, to be in the entertainment food side, you don't need to be that great a chef. You have to be a good presenter.
0: Okay.
17: I think first and foremost, and have something that attracts people. Like, you know how it is, Mike. You know, TV either likes you or don't. I mean, so, you know, you either are attached to the audience or you don't. And a lot of these people do. And some of them are also very good.
0: When you look at some of the names here in the Valley, are you close with the other chefs? Do you guys share ideas? Do you talk about concept?
17: I'm there always for them. It's funny, we meet at charities or we meet doing events for people or whatever, or collaborations. And that's when we can socialize. It's kind of the funny thing. And then we go back into our corners. And maybe if we have a night off or not, we go to a dive bar down the street that no one knows us. And, you know, this is kind of typical. And I do as much as I can go out and support. And that's what I love about the TV show. It forces me to go to 30 restaurants a year when I normally would just go with my wife and hide in a corner at a dive bar and eat a burger on my day off. So the answer is yes. I support them. I love the chefs in town. I'm always looking for ways to elevate them or refer business to them. And we do have a lovely group of people in town here.
0: When I was young, I got my first job at 12 years old, and I got a job in a Chinese restaurant.
17: Cool.
0: Under the table, you know, wasn't allowed to be working. And then I worked in a Mexican restaurant for a while where I learned to cook. And obviously no chefs, but it was a chain restaurant owned by Ponderosa called Casa Lupita, who's not in existence anymore. But I fell in love with the business of interacting with the public when I was out in the front of the house. Mm-hmm. But I loved cooking. I remember I cooked a lunch buffet. So it had to be good and had to be fast. And I don't know how much skill was involved, mm-hmm. but I loved watching people eat what I cooked. Is that where it is? Is that the basis of it? Is that you just,
17: it's kind of the basis of it. It's right at the crux of it. For me, it's the most nerve wracking time when that dish goes over the slide and it's in front of someone. And I'm like, I hope they like it. And that never goes away. There's a high level of insecurity, I would say, around that. Cause if you really are creating something, and this is what now I cook for special events and charities and in private homes and stuff. So it's still when I'm designing something and it's maybe a little fancier, it's got my heart and soul in it, I push it across and I'm waiting to hope it works.
0: Yeah.
17: You know, I hope they like it. So it's a bit nerve wracking.
0: But do you think, this is the difference. If you were to give me a recipe, mm-hmm. for the most part, I could follow it until it gets really technical, mm-hmm. and I could cook whatever that is. Yeah. And I do that a lot. There's a difference between that and creating a new dish with a new twist that is interesting, and it's also at a price point that people can afford. So mm-hmm. all of that has to go into what you do. When did you know you had that?
17: Well, I didn't have a choice, so I'm blessed with the gift of ADD. And so I used to think I found the kitchen, but it found me. And I'm going to explain it really simply. It was by a doctor that explained it to me. But adrenaline is a natural Ritalin for those that have this gift. I call it a gift.
0: Yeah.
17: I have to. Anyway, and so there's high levels of adrenaline in the kitchen. And so I was always calm. very calm. I can see everything. It's where I'm comfortable. It's where I'm, you know, happy. And so, and chaos is, the restaurant's a chaotic business. Yeah. So I actually am more agitated when things are calm. So,
0: I think we're similar in that way. I didn't realize that, but you're 100% right.
17: And so folks with our gift, you basically make trouble when things are calm, you know, and sometimes big trouble. You create chaos so that you now feel good again. That's a natural inclination. So I think to answer your question, I'm an experiential learner. It was hard for me to read. I've actually never read a recipe when I was in school. I understood things and I watched them and then I would be able to do it, mm-hmm. but I couldn't follow the book.
0: Right.
17: And so that's how I'm designed. So I've had to force to learn how to do it without following a step-by-step recipe through intuitive and all the senses. Right. And so I love being there because it's a great sense of freedom for me not to use recipes. I've written recipes sitting on my couch. I wrote a book for someone as a ghostwriter, 70 recipes. It took me 10 days and I wrote them all down, never touching a stove. And I went to a proofer, a test kitchen, and they only had 5 questions. I mean, wow. I'm not bragging. It sounds like it, but that's the way my wine works.
0: Right.
17: I can tell you how to do it. I just can't read it myself.
0: What's fascinating about it is, and I don't know if you can relate to this, but for me, I loved being in the back of the house and seeing how things got done. So when I started out as a prep cook in the morning, having to make the tortilla chips, yes. and then first thing I had to do was make the salsa because the salsa went into everything else. So you're making gallons and gallons of salsa for the day and rolling the chimichangas and rolling the burritos. I liked that part of it. I like the process.
17: Yes.
0: So it's different as a cook now because you're doing somebody else's process. Yeah. But I enjoyed that so much that it was so much fun for me to put that together and see how it's built.
17: Yes, because it's something called hyperfocus. So, you know, I can do the same thing over and over again if I'm interested in it.
0: Right.
17: Forever. You know, like I've been opening and closing the restaurant doors for 31 years. For some reason, I'm just not bored with it at all. I find it fascinating. I don't know why.
0: So the difference between your restaurant, the first restaurant you have, and the other locations you have, the things at the airport, do you have people that help you come up with the concepts?
17: Not really. I mean, the airports, no, because it was born out of our concepts. But,
0: right.
17: you know, as far, and the other things, I would like to do concepts, but at Gertrude's, which we just took Desert Botanical Garden over, that's going to remain Gertrude's, as it should. She was the founder of the garden, and the restaurant's already there. We're just coming in and bringing our team and people to make it ours. But really, we're there to serve mostly the tourists that are coming to Arizona and do it in a way that really represents the garden well and also the valley well. That's our mission, period. End of story. But yes, I love concepts. I've done concepts. I always wanted to be a Sam Fox. I admire him greatly and know him and very friendly with him. And but, you know, we'll see what happens over the next 5 or so years. You know, I have a lot of energy. You never know.
0: Do you catch yourself being critical, being a critic
17: of my food?
0: When you go somewhere?
17: I used to drive myself crazy.
0: Do you dissect a menu? When you dissect a dish, what's in it?
17: Well, I do at a certain level. My mind's always working in taste, flavor, texture, visual, and all that stuff. But I put it at a separate little box in my mind so I didn't make myself crazy. So I need to be able to enjoy going out, right?
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26: It's 10:30. I'm Kellen Shover. Here's our top story. The U.S. is restricting government travel to Nogales, Mexico amid new threat information. All government activities have been restricted to essential movement during daylight hours only. U.S. embassy and consulates are warning American citizens as well. The alert did not include any details about the nature of the threat. Tempe Fire and police are searching for a person believed to have drowned at Tempe Town Lake early this morning. Witnesses say the person went under the water near the rural road bridge. Police and fire crews searched the area, but they have now transitioned from rescue to recovery operations. And tensions in the Middle East continue to escalate over the weekend as the U.S. and Iran spar off once again. ABC's Jay O'Brien has the details.
27: Just days after Vice President J.D. Vance insisted the U.S. was not at war with Iran, the U.S. and Iran intensifying strikes over the weekend. The U.S. saying that it permanently disabled 2 Iranian-linked oil tankers and completely destroyed a third. A retaliation, it says, for Iran firing ballistic missiles at U.S. naval vessels, including an aircraft carrier. No Americans were harmed.
26: And now for a check on traffic from the Valley Chevy Dealers Traffic Center. I-17 southbound, we've got a crash there at the Loop 303 exit, and that's blocking the right lane, so be aware of that. And on the I-17 northbound, we got a crash near the New River Road off-ramp. 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KTAR weather for the Valley. Today we have a high of 107 degrees. It'll be partly cloudy. I see some white clouds out there today. And we have a low of 86 degrees. And it is 95 degrees in Buckeye. 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
17: I'm even tasting water and analyzing it all the time. Everything I'm tasting, and I think about it. I think other waters I've had. I'm thinking what, you know, what's in this water, or what's the minerality, or the, I can taste this soap or whatever. So it's a taste flavor thing for me. But I shut it off, and I get my inspiration. I mean, I could think of, you know, look around here and go, oh, I'm thinking of that dish that might look like that sound box over there, and then it's something happens or it doesn't.
11: When you look at how things, the other people that are of your generation here in town, but what about the young people that are opening restaurants? And do you, what do you ever, people seek you out for advice?
17: They do. I mean, I open myself up in time every week for doing that kind of thing. Happy to help. And I also talk to investors and people that have kids that want to get in the business or whatever it might be. And I'll be honest, Mike, you know, a lot of the time, 90%, I'm trying to talk them out of it or tell them the real problems where I see it, you know, that may be a challenge, just things they might have thought, not have thought of, because there's a romance of the business and then there's the reality.
11: Right.
17: And the romance is what, 7% of the real business, and people get attached to that. And that's just a small part of what we do. And then there's occasionally there's people that I, in my business, I've trained a lot of people that I thought had it and they've gone on to do well in my, in, at Tarbell's, they've gone out and done well. And then I support them at any point in their career. And then there's people that I really think have it, you know, a person that really gets it, you know, they're going to be fine. And then I help him in any way I can.
11: I was back in my previous life when I was a contractor, I was an electrical contractor. I was doing some work for Jan Diotry.
17: Yeah.

0: in one of her cooking equipment. And I was sitting on the floor and she was watching me. And I remember saying to Jan's mom, I would love to open a restaurant someday. Mm-hmm. And she smacked me in the side of the head and said, don't be stupid. Yeah. And I just thought that was hilarious for people that love the industry so much. But you're right. No one knows, you can't possibly know what you're really getting yourself into.
1: It's pure insanity. Like, I hate to say it because it's my industry, but it's really designed to be challenging in every way. And more so, I think, over time. You know, everything's a threat. Everything's a competition. Mm-hmm. Everything could possibly have an influence on our business. So news, it could be anything, you know.
0: I remember I was the electrical contractor that used to do the work at the Royal Palms Resort. Oh. And I would catch myself standing in the kitchen at T. Cook's and just watching.
1: Yeah.
0: Just captivated by how this, what looked like chaos, but this well-oiled machine was turning out such amazing food. Yeah.
1: It's like a ballet.
0: Yeah.
1: It can be.
0: When you have the right team.
1: Or it can be like screaming, yelling, and throwing. Yeah.
0: When you think about the industry and the young people that are out there, have you ever looked at something and thought, I wish I had done that? Not a concept, but a dish.
1: Yeah. I mean, there's so much talent. I mean, and I've been blessed and I've been able to eat all over the world. So I've been thoroughly blown away at times and just not wish I did it, more like appreciate that they did. I think everyone has to speak their own voice. And if you copy other people in anything in life, I think it's always going to be just a little less than.
0: Yeah.
1: And I'll tell you a quick story. Like, I used to have a paper book of all our recipes, you know, back in the kitchen at Tarbell's. And at one point, someone had left my restaurant to go open their own and it had permanently borrowed that book. Unfortunately, the restaurant didn't last very long. But what I learned was it doesn't matter if everyone has your book or knows your recipes or knows everything about it, they still have to do it themselves. And what's best, and I even told this person, I said, it's better you try your own and not try to copy, because people are going to connect at some very core level with what you do from the heart.
0: When you were going through your training and looking at the places that you have trained is spectacular. Did you take a little bit from each place to make it your own? Is that how it works?
1: I think the answer has to be yes, but I don't have any. I've never been transactional about how I gather experience. It's more like, you know, it kind of goes into the collection of how I felt about it or how it moved me. But I've honestly never literally taken a design piece that I'm aware of,
0: right,
1: or a recipe or anything from anybody else that I'm aware of. I mean, obviously there's nothing new in the world,
0: right,
1: but let me just be clear. There's nothing I could do if I worked another 5,000 years that would be new in culinary. It's just how I view it, or I bring something back from 5,000 years ago.
0: Something you interpret.
1: And then I do it my way, but I'm sure someone else has done it.
0: One of the people that's been a guest here, and that's why I talk about what you do as art in my mind, is a man named Randall Hedden. Now, Randall is an artist, mm-hmm. and he is known all over the country, and he does these portraits that look alive, and musicians and celebrities, and he does this. He does speed painting, but he does that as part of what he does. The other work he does is absolutely incredible, and it jumps off the canvas, and he has such a large following. And this is where you're right about the artwork. You go online and look up speed painting. You go online and you look up musician painting or whatever. There's tons of people out there doing it, but you can pick his out the minute you see one. Mm-hmm. And it's the same with you can tell who the chef is a lot of times by how they've made a dish that others make, but not the same.
1: Exactly. Like pot roast. You know, I call it Scotch beef. The French call it dobe de boeuf. This mine is truly a dobe de boeuf, which is more of a French way to do it. So it's elevated, but it's still the same thing. You know, it's all the same.
0: Well, it's not all the same.
1: Well, you know, yes. I mean, look, our job is not to mess it up. I think as chefs, I mean, we take something that has been known to be great forever. And our inclination is, let me put a little twist on it. And I always, not that this is a bad thing, but mac and cheese for me is mac and cheese, right?
0: Right.
1: But if it has, you know, truffles and, you know, grilled smoked sable and it's something else, you know, but it's not mac and cheese to me. You know, it's not mac and cheese.
0: Yeah. When you look at your success, and you said every day I'm opening it for the first time. Mm-hmm. So you've never kind of sat back and thought.
1: No, I'm shocked I'm sitting here with the famous mic here.
0: Oh, geez. I know you've cooked for some of the biggest names in the world.
1: Yeah.
0: And so

0: that part of it. So, but you still don't feel the sense of security.
1: No, I always feel like I could have done better when I was there. I mean, you know, it's true. I don't understand how it happened, but I think, you know, I don't understand how it happened, but I mean, I've cooked for presidents and, you know, criminals and dictators and rock stars and movie stars and a queen once. And, you know, like, I don't really think about it at all. I mean, unless someone reminds it, thanks for reminding me. I guess I did do that. Because it is just one night. It's one moment. It's not going to make your career and it's not going to make your restaurant better. So, you know, it happens and it's a great honor. I've grown to appreciate that I'm fortunate, but it doesn't change me. And it isn't, in the end of the day, it doesn't mean all that much. You know,
0: do you have regular, how many years when you go back and you think people I've had as customers, you know, how far back do they go?
1: We still have some that are from the beginning, you know, they were two when they started, but
0: yeah,
1: but we do. I meant that. That was a bad joke.
0: Yeah.
1: But we do still have some from the beginning. And, you know, there are generational shifts. If you're blessed enough to have a restaurant around a long time, one of the things is, you know, it just, the changes, you know, there's always changes in the world. There's changes in the market and there's changes in customers. People move in town and out of town.
0: When you look at how everything changes, and if you don't change with it, you end up getting left behind in many industries. And I'm guessing here, but the way people look at food is different, and healthier options and cooking healthier, vegan options and vegetarian options. Do you change with those things, or do you want the consistency that people know when they come through your doors, they're going to get what they expect?
1: With health, it's always underlying for us. We want to be healthy, and that what is healthy changes in popular sentiment a lot. You know, there's a lot of trends and fads and what is healthy and what isn't. You know, some like eggs, you were unhealthy for a while and now they're healthy again.
0: Yeah, the high cholesterol they kept.
1: What I try to do is just have integrity in what we do and not have additives and not have anything, and as to the best of our ability, to buy really great.
0: So they call sourcing. Clean. It's just clean
1: sourcing, but it looks like our, you know, like pot roast wouldn't be healthy, but if it's pure butter and it's great potatoes and, you know, great beef and everything's great, it should be okay.
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0: When you get a young person that just has a passion for it, that just like, they show up on time, they do what they're asked.
1: Love it. And it happens. And it's great. Happening a lot now. I think that's Food TV that brings a lot of people in, too.
0: Out in the East Valley, there is one of the trade schools, East Valley Institute of Technology, EVIT.
1: Love it.
0: They have got a culinary program.
1: Yep.
0: And I know the superintendent, and I know the board members, and I've been out there quite a few times. And to watch young people be so excited about that, and to have leaders in the industry training them, mm-hmm. and being able to hand pick some of these kids. So here I started again at 15 years old. I was learning at a Mexican restaurant that was a chain restaurant. Yeah. Different than when you're being trained by a chef and you see a spark in a young person and you think, I want to see what this kid does in 10 years.
1: Yes, I've been a huge supporter of them. Haven't done something with them for about 5 years, but I would be, if they asked, I would do it in a minute. Great program. Fantastic program.
0: Right.
1: And I'm also, but I was deeply involved for the last 32 years with CCAP, Careers Through Culinary Arts Program, and I was on the national board for the last 4 years. And that has 12,000 high school students in Arizona.
0: Wow.
1: Like 67 high schools.
0: Yeah.
1: And that does the same thing, but in a very broad statewide way. They're amazing. And just to see what it does to kids, we just did our annual event, the Harvest Moon at the Phoenician on Friday, last Friday. And these kids are amazing. It changes their lives.
0: For me, when it was the trade at 18 years old, when I stepped into a construction site as an electrical apprentice, within a very, very short period of time, I could see myself leading in that. Does that make sense? That, yes. I was going to be a journeyman. I was going to be a supervisor. I ended up being a business owner. Yeah. I would imagine for a lot of these kids, when the light switch goes on and they can picture themselves in the chef's coat, leading a brigade, leading a team, that's got to be rewarding for you.
1: Well, it is. It's incredibly rewarding. And it comes with a certainly big responsibility, because it is a challenging life. You know, to choose the life we've chosen, and there is no certainty you'll be successful.
0: Yeah, no nights off, no weekends, no holidays.
1: At that young age, like I did with you, you lit up about something, and now you're lit up about everything.
0: Yeah.
1: This is what we hope happens. Mm-hmm. So not everyone we train through CCAP will go on to be a chef. And we know this. In fact, maybe only 40%. But the other 60% worked in teams. They competed regionally and nationally. They got scholarships. They were taught how to work as a team and with other people. And they were taught math skills, all kinds of skills that will benefit them throughout their life. And whether they become an accountant or whatever they end up doing, they have that light.
0: Let's talk about TV, if you don't mind.
1: Sure.
0: Because I could, like, there are people, it's funny, because I have friends and I know people, my mom is one of them, that watches remodeling shows on TV. Mm-hmm. And I'd rather stand in the hot sun than watch a remodeling show.
1: I completely get that.
0: But if it's cooking, I don't care who it is, I'm kind of enamored by it. What gave you the bug to do it? And
1: TV?
0: Yeah.
1: I was asked.
0: When did you say, I'm going to cut enough time out to make this work?
1: Well, again, so let's go back to the beginning. It was actually with Eddie Matney, who was a great chef back in the 80s, and he's still a great chef. A friend of mine asked me to come do TV with him in the 98 or something like that. I just moved here, and I just did it because I thought I was helping promote the hotel I was working for at the time. And then when I opened, it was a month or so after I opened Channel 3, which was the number one show at the time, the morning show. The guys who ran it came in and said, we'd like you to be our chef. I was like, on what? you know, and they're like on the TV morning show. And I was like, well, yeah, but I'm kind of busy, so I can't do it every day, but I can probably do it twice a month, you know, or maybe four times a month. And they're like, great. So I was for 13 years. And that was just play for me. Like, it, for some reason, it wasn't hard for me. I liked it. And I loved the team down there. And the Lewises were great owners. And they let us do anything we wanted. And it was crazy. We did so many fun things. I won't get into it. But we really had a lot of fun. And it was... And now I was in it. So I just got called. You know, someone saw me on TV on 3 and got me on Iron Chef. Because they were in a hotel here, the guy that started.
0: What was that experience like?
1: That was intense. You know, I'd never seen the show. Never heard, barely had heard of it, and it was the number one show and on cable at the time. But one of my chefs once said, "You got to do this show if you ever can." And I was like, "Never going to happen." Didn't listen. But when he was on the phone with me, and this is a true story, he was staying at the Sanctuary, and he's like, "I created the show called Iron Chef. You might have heard of it." And I was like, "Yeah, sure." I was being polite. I didn't really know. And he goes, "I'd love you to be on it. I saw you on TV. I think you'd be great." And I said, "Sure." At first, I was like, I was going to say no. Yeah. And then I was remembering that chef told me, "Hey, I should try that." So I was like, "Sure, I'll do it, whatever." And then I watched it and I was like, "What did I just agree
0: to do? What did I just agree to do?"
1: Yeah, so I went deep, as anyone like you might. I went deep and I bought all the equipment that was on the KitchenAid stuff. I trained a team, I built a team. You know, we would do it for hours a day and train for 47 minutes, an hour long competition. And we were fortunate. We won by a lot. You know, we really did. It was just a great day. But there was only a 3% chance we were going to win. The 97% chance of being embarrassed on the top show in the country on network. Cable.
0: But you have to give yourself some credit, because the skill level, first of all, to be asked. Mm-hmm. They loved your presentation on TV, but the skill level there to be asked. But then the dedication to, say, being asked and being a part of it isn't enough. We're going to go win.
1: Yeah, I went to win. You know, I really did. And we went to win. You know, whether it was going to happen or not, we didn't know. But we planned and trained to win. And we did. So, I mean, I was asked to do other things like Bobby Flay's thing. But I looked at the percentages and how people won that. And I was like, it kind of favors him. And he's a friend. And I was like, I declined that, which I shouldn't, because it probably would have been good for PR. But I'm actually, in the one way, I'm not proud of it, but I like to win.
0: Yeah.
1: And I kind of won't go into something when I think it's a pretty good chance.
0: If it's slanted against you, maybe.
1: In this one, I felt it was a pretty straight competition. And it is, for the most part. We're at a disadvantage because we don't work in the kitchen all the time, and they do. But anyway, yeah.
0: So I want to just touch on this to see if you'll be willing to share a little bit. Food critics. Mm-hmm. What's your opinion?
1: Well, everyone's a critic. So, you know, now everyone's a critic, you know, which has changed. Right. When I was first open, the newspapers had tremendous power over what made a restaurant and what didn't. Now there's zero power that I can see anywhere. Yeah. I mean, there's influencers, and in bigger markets, sometimes they can be helpful or not. But for the most part, what I think is a beauty of what's happened, whether it be Yelp or anything else or Open Table, any of the places where people can actually review themselves, I think the power has gone back to the most important people, which is the diner. And even though they may not have gone to culinary school, it doesn't really matter. It was either good or it wasn't. And that's really in the end.
0: And the experience plays a big role in it as well.
1: 100%. 100%.
0: So. In my hometown, and this might have been a name that was all over the country, but in my hometown, the food critic had a pen name of Jean Leboeuf. And no one knew who this person was.
1: Jean Beef.
0: Yeah, Jean Beef. And it was hilarious because they were brutal, because they were anonymous.
1: Yeah.
0: But you're right. At that time, it was one voice. So if this person goes into your place and has a bad experience, you literally could be shut down because this one person for that moment either waited too long for a table or there was too much salt in their food. Yeah. But that's how much power they carried back then.
1: I didn't feel it was appropriate because it was one person's opinion and they didn't have any clawback. You couldn't answer to it, right? You couldn't respond to it. And it did have that open or close power. It's really, really true. They would either make a restaurant or break a restaurant. And that isn't fair, you know, because restaurants...
0: Especially when they're anonymous, when you can't have a conversation with them.
1: Yeah, before they publish or whatever, or get another chance. And they love that power. I knew a lot of critics back in the day when that was a thing. I knew them all over the country in New York Times and, you know, San Francisco, Toronto. I knew a lot of them. I would ask them not to come to my restaurant. Not that I was scared that it wouldn't go well. There was another side of that. If they gave you a great review, those folks that followed them usually only came once, maybe twice. Yeah. So you thought, oh, I'm going to go buy my Porsche now.
0: Yeah.
1: I'm going to be busy like this for 10 years. Nope.
0: Yeah.
1: Maybe 3 months, and then it starts to taper off, and then you have the Porsche payment.
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14: It's 11 o'clock. I'm Kellen Shover.
15: Flock cameras, that's just too big brotherish.
14: Arizona Congressman and Republican candidate for governor Andy Biggs tells Arizona's Morning News he believes flock surveillance cameras are too intrusive. He didn't, however, say whether he's in favor of a total ban of the technology. Incumbent Democratic Governor Katie Hobbs recently said the surveillance systems need better guardrails, but also declined to support a statewide ban. And speaking of flock, another town in Arizona is canceling its flock camera contract.
16: The town of Payson says it's pulling the plug on its license plate recognition cameras. Town administrators announced on Facebook that they will not renew their contract for the flock camera system after evaluating its operational value and policy fit. Payson officials cited a shift in community expectations around automated surveillance, along with the difficulty of securing a permanent static privacy policy from the vendor for local oversight and public records management. Payson's announcement comes days after the city of Cottonwood announced announced that they are walking away from their Flock camera system as well, following discussions between the city manager and the chief of police. Troy Barrett, KTAR News.
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18: One data point a year is not enough.
14: The city of Tempe recently completed a summer census of its homeless population, the only city in Arizona to do a second count this year. Tim Birch with the city explains what they found.
18: Total of 280 unsheltered individuals in Tempe on that particular day and time. That is pretty flat compared with 283 during the winter and 277 last summer.
14: He says the numbers indicate the city is holding steady on homelessness amid worsening economic conditions. There were nearly 10,000 people living on the streets in Maricopa County in January's point in time count. And back to Tempe again. The city of Tempe is developing a dementia and age-friendly park, the first of its kind in the nation. Speaking from her own personal knowledge of caregiving, State Director for AARP Arizona, Dana Marie Kennedy, says this park will help maintain connection and dignity.
19: Caregiving can be isolating, and it can be exhausting. And moments of normalcy can become incredibly valuable. That's why this matters.
14: The project, located in Kiwanis Park, will include wide shared paths, benches with arm and backrests, a ramada for gathering, and calming sensory landscaping. A statement from the King on the future of Harry and Meghan now that they're back in Britain. Here's ABC's Sherry Preston.
20: King Charles has authorized the release of a letter clarifying that Prince Harry and his wife Meghan, while still the Duke and Duchess of Sussex, will remain what they have been since they left the UK, non-working royals. That means they will not be allowed to use the titles His or Her Royal Highness. It means their charity work will be carried out in a private capacity. They will not be speaking on behalf of the King or Buckingham Palace. It also means any security issues the couple have been worried about will be their responsibility. The letter goes on to state the King authorized its release to help avoid confusion about Harry and Meghan's status. Sherry Preston, ABC News.
14: And now let's get a check on traffic from the Valley Chevy Dealers Traffic Center. Tempe, we have a crash involving a pedestrian. This is on Warner Road near the McClintock intersection. Mesa, we've got a crash on the US 60 eastbound. This crash is off left near Alma School Road, so be aware there if you're heading east on the US 60. And we're still working that crash on the I-17 northbound, the off-ramp to the New River Road. This is blocking the intersection there, so be careful if you're exiting. 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KTAR weather for the Valley. Today, we have a high of 107 degrees. I'm seeing some clouds. I'm seeing a little bit of breeze, clouds in the distance. Nice blue sky today. Tonight, we'll have a low of 86 degrees. And as we enter the week, we'll keep seeing these highs of up in the upper 100s. Upper 110s, I should say. High of 109 tomorrow, high of 108 on Wednesday, and on Thursday we have a high of 107 degrees, and right now in Glendale, it is 91 degrees. 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
2: 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Highlights of a conversation with ASU alum, former Congressman Barry Goldwater Jr.
0: Another episode of Amazing Arizonans, and a guest, if you're in Arizona, you're going to know Barry Goldwater Jr. Mr. Goldwater, thank you so much for doing this.
21: My pleasure.
0: It is. We've met before, but it's an honor to sit down with you. I've got so many questions. I'm sure you've answered a thousand times, but I think the audience would be curious to know about your career first, your time in the House of Representatives. What was that like?
21: It was like an education. We had all the best minds in the world who would come and testify before our committees. I was on energy, space, transportation. I even was involved in the Clean Air, Clean Water Act. So I knew what happened when you flush the toilet.
0: Yeah.
21: So it was an education. It was challenging. It was hard work, 7 days a week. I spent every weekend back in my district in California. So we'd work Washington. I get on a flight on Friday, fly to California, work my district, Sunday, midnight flight back. It was a lot of fun, though.
0: What was it? You served, how many years did you serve at the same time your father was in the Senate?
21: My dad came back in the Senate after being defeated in 64. He came back with Nixon in 69 or 68. I came in 69. We spent 14 years together.
0: What was that like?
21: Wasn't any different than it ever was.
0: It wasn't. Okay.
21: You know, when he said, Barry, I said, yes, sir. Even when I was a congressman, making the same salary as him. I first lived with him when I first got elected, and boy, we fought like cats and dogs, you know, who was going to make the bed, who was going to take the garbage out, that kind of thing. But we got along good, and we kind of paralleled each other voting-wise, pretty good conservative both sides. But he was in the Senate, and I was in the House, and you don't interact that much, so I didn't see him that much.
0: Did you ever disagree on something when it came to policy?
21: No, we co-authored the Social Security prohibited using Social Security as identifier on people's files. The Privacy Act of 1974, he supported. I think the only thing we disagreed on was the bailout of Lockheed Aircraft Company. And I was all for it because Lockheed was in my district, yeah, and he voted against it.
0: When you think about his run for president, did anybody at the time, I've listened to the speech, A Time for Choosing by Ronald Reagan in 1964.
21: Yeah.
0: I've listened to that speech probably five times because it was a remarkable speech.
21: Yeah, yeah.
0: Did anybody before that speech, even with the campaign, did they ever imagine that Ronald Reagan was going to become the Ronald Reagan we knew?
21: Oh, I don't believe so. Ronald Reagan was an actor.
0: Yeah.
21: And he was just starting to make. Of course, he was out representing a company, I think. But it was about Goldwater at the time.
0: Right. Right. You know, one of the things I had the privilege of doing is when Senator McCain was the nominee for president, he admired your dad so much that he had his final rally in Prescott.
21: Yeah.
0: And I was the MC that night.
21: Okay.
0: And it was such a privilege.
21: On the steps of
0: the courthouse.
21: The courthouse.
0: And I'm a transplant. I've been in Arizona now for 31 years. It wasn't quite that long then, but I loved Arizona so much, and I learned so much about the state from Senator McCain and the things he would say about your dad. And I remember him saying he wanted to have that rally there because of how much he admired your father.
21: Yeah.
0: It was an incredible experience.
21: Well, every campaign my father entered, he always started there in Prescott, mm-hmm, on those steps of the courthouse.
0: What was it like? Was it something that was good for you to not follow in his footsteps, but kind of mirror his career and serve at the same time? Because I'm sure you have to get tired of answering questions all the time about your father.
21: It was just coincidental that it was pretty much in lockstep, but it wasn't planned that way. I was going to run the Goldwater store here in Arizona, mm-hmm, and the year I graduated from ASU, my dad and his sister and brother sold that store, and I'm standing there with a diploma and no place to go to work. And I went to my father and I said, you knew my passion. You know where I worked so hard to get this diploma and to learn the business. Why did you do that? He looked me straight in the eye. He said, son, I gave you an education. Now go out and use it. Mm. End of discussion. I was so mad. I got in my car. I drove to California. I got a job as a clerk on the Pacific Coast Stock Exchange, $500 a month, keeping track of buys and sells. I got my license. He gave me a desk and a phone. I started cold calling. I made a lot of money as a young man, which enabled me to go to Congress. But I hadn't planned to go to Congress because of the name and the involvement. I was involved in California Republican Party politics. And all of a sudden, Nixon got in. Bob Finch, who was the lieutenant governor under Ronald Reagan, was picked to be the Secretary of Education. There was a vacancy in my congressional district. All my friends were running for it. And they kept trying to get me to run too. And I was interested in making money. I wasn't interested in really getting involved in politics. It wasn't something that I had planned on. But they got me one night at the bar, a couple of drinks. I said, okay, I'll run, but you guys are going to run the campaign. And they did, and there were 13 of us in the race. I just happened to win. Next thing I know, I was on the floor of the House of Representatives promising to preserve, protect the United States.
0: When did you get the bug for policy? Because I know you're on the board at the Goldwater Institute.
21: Yeah.
0: And so obviously you're still interested in making sure that the government is following good law and that they're promoting good policy. When did you get the bug for that? Was it once you were in the House?
21: You know, the greatness of our country is the fact that people can get involved, and they need to be involved in their community, whether it's on the school board or the council or what have you, or just making your voices heard. And so I was always involved in that kind of thing from growing up. I mean, I grew up in politics, and I heard the policy statements of so many. And so I've, even today, I keep myself pretty informed, and I'm involved. I'm in the precinct, chairman. And so it's just inbred, I guess you might say. It's one of those things, when you get off the bull, you still want to get back on, right?
0: Yeah, after you heal. So let me ask you about being a precinct committeeman, because what is it like carrying the Goldwater name and walking into a district meeting as a precinct committeeman? You have to be someone that people come to for advice. You've got a long history in your family.
21: Yeah.
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2: 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Highlights of a conversation with ASU alum, former Congressman Barry Goldwater Jr.
21: Blessed. I feel very blessed and very, I feel fortunate to be Barry Goldwater Jr. I mean, it wasn't something I created. That was my father.
0: Yeah.
21: But I think I made my contribution as I went along in my life. I've had a good life. I was an entrepreneur. I was in politics, and I still keep my hand in. And, you know, at our precinct committee meetings, I keep my mouth shut. I listen. And if there's time, sometimes I'll speak up. If we get out a little rudely, I'll stand up and say, calm down.
0: See, I'm glad you brought that up because as someone who has been involved for as long as you have, you've watched the transition and the progression of how politics is run. Yeah. And so people say that, you know, outside of the Civil War, this has been the most vitriolic our politics have ever been. Do you see it that way? Do you think it's vitriolic? Do you think it's gotten to a point where we can't even agree on the agreeable things because we're so divided?
21: It's not the first time we've been divided. I remember when I first got elected in 69, but 72, we had student uprisings, mm-hmm. Free speech movements, love movement. They were taking over the anti-Vietnam War era. Mm-hmm. We were very divided in those days. So we've had, this country is so diverse. We've had our ups and our downs. We've had good presidents, bad presidents, but we've had every president from George Washington back have had their own style, and we've survived each one of them, and we'll survive this one also.
0: When people come to you for advice, when they want to be run as a candidate, when they are asking your opinion on what to run or if they should run or how they should run, is there a standard piece of advice you give people, or is it based on the person that's coming to you?
21: Absolutely, there is. I mean, I've got some ideas about running campaigns. I've run a lot of them. I ran 14 of them my own self. Mm-hmm. The most important thing is start early. Too many of our politicians wait until a couple months before and say, oh, I think I'll run for that office. You got to start early as a young person. Work in your community, get your name out there. And then most importantly is develop a support team to advise you. They could be executives, they could be common truck drivers, teachers. You want an advisory group, get that going. And then your most important asset is your Rolodex, your contacts. And you work your community then. You get in the Chamber of Commerce, the civic organizations. You get involved in the school board. Your voice. people pretty soon are going to look at you and say, you get things done. You want them coming to you, asking you to run. Don't go, if you're having to ask people, then you haven't prepared yourself.
0: So is there a point where you think, have you ever said to someone, not yet, you probably should wait a little while and work on the things you're talking about?
21: Yes. I mentor quite a few politicians around the country. In fact, I just got off one in Florida, a young guy who's preparing himself, and he's well prepared. And I told him the same thing I just got through saying, you know, get your support group, get out there, work the community. Because when you need them, when you decide to run, you're prepared and you are recognized as a leader in your community, and they're going to support you.
0: I know you had mentioned some of the policies you worked on when you were in the House. Can you give me some highlights of some of the things you've gotten done or been a part of getting done that you're proudest of, that you think of the legacy that you're leaving behind politically?
21: The Privacy Act of 1974, New York Mayor, then Congressman Ed Koch, liberal Democrat, and I co-authored the Privacy Act, which prohibited the federal government from not respecting your privacy. In other words, they had to let you know when they looked at it, and they had to allow you to have access and get your own, you know, clean it up. But the Privacy Act, unfortunately, is no longer valid. We have no privacy today. Unfortunately, we all want it, but we don't have it.
0: Was that and I'm sorry for my ignorance, was that kind of the foundation of the FISA courts with that Privacy Act? Because wasn't it true that in the past, if they called you a subversive, they could just go and investigate you and follow you? Wasn't it that the groundwork?
21: I don't know.
0: Okay.
21: I don't really know. The private industry, such as insurance, adopted those policies. Mm-hmm. That you have the right to know. You have the right to see. You have the right to edit if you need. That's in a file about you. But Ed Koch and I, we had a wonderful time doing that, because Ed and I would go to universities. He'd start over on the left side of the stage, and I'd start on the right side of the stage, and we both took turns talking about the importance of being private and our freedoms and persons. And we get in the middle of the stage, we shake hands. And it was a tough bill to pass, because so much of the government wants to know, especially law enforcement and intelligence. They pushed back against it. They didn't want any kind of restrictions. But we got it passed. But unfortunately, because of the internet and computers today, we don't have much. We don't have much. I can find out all about it. What about you, Mike?
0: Yeah, well, I don't recommend it. When you look at those days, because one of the things I enjoyed about spending time with Senator McCain was he would talk about your father, and he would also talk about his relationships. I remember him telling me one time that Ted Kennedy was the only person in the United States Senate that could go on the floor of the Senate and completely tear you to pieces and then walk off the floor and convince you he wasn't talking about you. And it was the relationship back then that you were passionate about your beliefs and you stuck to your principles, but you could still enjoy time and be friends with somebody that you didn't agree with.
21: Yeah, we don't find that too often anymore. My father was very good at making friends across the aisle. Some of his best friends he enjoyed. In fact, he was very close to John F. Kennedy. They used to go up to the White House and drink whiskey, but they both had the same ailment. Their back, too much calcium, and they both had the same doctor.
0: Oh.
21: And the doctor would put them down in the president's office on the carpet and inject them with a steroid. And then they'd get up and sit in the chairs and talk politics and drink whiskey. And they were good friends. And I was a good friend with Ted Kennedy. We both dated the same girls.
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0: Resolution Copper, this project, I think people need to educate themselves on this, and I'm proud to talk about this. I learned a lot by going into the Resolution Copper mine myself. I learned about the people there and how concerned they are about the area, how respectful they are of the land, how concerned they are about the environmental concerns that people have, but also the fact that they will be providing 25% of our nation's copper needs for the next 50 to 60 years. That's in Superior, Arizona. We're already, it's one of our five C's. We already the copper state, but this mining project, in my opinion, is revolutionary. It is water positive. They have all the water they need as they treat their water. They send it to the farmers and ranchers in the area. So they're not dipping into groundwater. 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I just want to tell you a little bit about Resolution Copper.
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14: It's 11:30. I'm Kellen Shover. Tempe Fire and Police are searching for a person believed to have drowned at Tempe Town Lake early this morning. Witnesses say the person went under the water near the railroad bridge. Police and fire crews searched the area, but they have now transitioned from rescue to recovery operations. And the U.S. is restricting government travel to Nogales, Mexico, amid new threat information. All government activities have been restricted to essential movement during daylight hours only. U.S. embassy and consulates are warning American citizens as well. The alert did not include any details about the nature of the threat. And tensions in the Middle East continue to escalate over the weekend as the U.S. and Iran spar off once again. Here's ABC's Jay O'Brien.
3: Just days after Vice President J.D. Vance insisted the U.S. was not at war with Iran, the U.S. and Iran intensifying strikes over the weekend. The U.S. saying that it permanently disabled two Iranian-linked oil tankers and completely destroyed a third. A retaliation, it says, for Iran firing ballistic missiles at U.S. naval vessels, including an aircraft carrier. No Americans were harmed.
14: 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Phoenix, we've got a vehicle fire on 39th Avenue and Thomas Road, so watch out there. It's in the intersection. Surprise, we got a crash on Bell Road. This is as you approach the Loop 303 from the west. Buckeye, we've got a crash on Verado Way and Park Meadows Drive. 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KTAR weather for the valley. Today we have a high of 107 degrees, a low of 86. Should be clear tonight, a little bit of clouds today. And it is 95 degrees in Guadalupe. 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
24: 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Highlights of a conversation with ASU alum, former Congressman Barry Goldwater Jr.
21: I don't know. I mean, Ronald Reagan was his own personality. I think he and my father kind of enjoyed the same kind of personality. They're good with people. They like people, got along with them. And they were both pretty good communicators. So I don't know if one rubbed off on the other, but there were similarities. Now, another thing that I wanted to talk about, if you asked me some of the things I did, I got involved in the space program.
0: Oh, you did?
21: We had the authority to authorize money for space program. So that was the time when Neil Armstrong stepped on the moon. And every time an astronaut went on to the moon, they'd come back to my committee. And I could sit there and just look at them and just admire the skill and the character that that gentleman went all the way to the moon and back. That was a great committee to serve on. I was also on the energy subcommittee and jump-started renewable energies. In those days, the only time photovoltaics were used was in space, and because it was so inefficient and very expensive. So we put millions of dollars into photovoltaics, into geothermal, into electric cars, into non-military nuclear, and magnetohydrodynamics. These were all potential renewable energies that weren't even talked about.
0: Did you imagine it would get to where we are today with those technologies?
21: I did, because those were technologies that were embryonic. I mean, nobody ever did anything with these.
0: Right.
21: But I saw the potential in it, wind energy. But it takes time for R&D to develop and get better and better and better until they are competitive. And renewables would never make it unless they can compete with fossil fuels. And they can today. So they're another source of energy that we need to look at and rely on.
0: When you look to, so then that will lead me to a policy question. When it comes to

0: started in 1985. I've watched how much it's progressed since the mid 80s. But the needs that we have for the electric vehicles, the needs we have for building the solar panels of the future, we've got to pull those minerals out of the ground. What should the U.S. policy be on critical minerals and mining? Are we falling way too far behind, or do you think we're on the right path?
1: I think we're in a catch-up mode. And the role of the federal government is to open up the lands where we can find those minerals and to let the market go to work. We have people who are expert in mining. Let them go out there and find those minerals. But I'm also an environmentalist. Once we get through mining that mound of dirt, we'll restore it back to where it was. Okay, that's important. We can't destroy nature without recognize the importance of it and keep it as pristine as we can. Mm-hmm. And if we disturb it, restore it.
0: And see, my argument has been that everything you're talking about is what America does better than anybody else. Yeah. And so what we've done with critical minerals is we've turned the rights over to that almost exclusively to the Chinese. And if you ask an environmentalist in America, who would you trust more to take care of the environment, the Chinese or the Americans? I think it's an easy choice that it's us.
1: Oh, yeah. No, that's in our nature as Americans. Most people are environmentalists.
0: Mm-hmm.
1: Sometimes the dollar gets ahead of that sacred attitude of preserving nature. But there's always checks and balances. There's always somebody else that come along and say, stop, let's do it a little bit differently. So I think the market is the best place for this to happen. You always need the government, especially if you're on government land, to be a supportive,
0: mm-hmm.
1: Maybe give certain tax breaks if necessary. But I think it's a quasi-government private enterprise if we want to accelerate,
0: mm-hmm.
1: and we got to accelerate.
0: So I want to talk a little bit about legacy. I was in D.C. last year with the Arizona Cardinals have a program called Civics Matters Arizona that they promote. And it's high school students in an essay contest learning about civics. And then a bunch of these kids get on the Cardinals plane and they spend 4 days in D.C. learning about policy.
1: Yeah.
0: And part of it was a tour in the Capitol. And I was able to stand at the statue of your father in the Capitol. And there's two from each state, and your father is one of those two. What does that mean to your family to be able to go to our Capitol and see your dad representing the United States or the Arizona in the United States Capitol?
1: Do you know who the other statue is?
0: I forget. Who is it?
1: Every state's allowed two statues. Yeah. The other statue is Father Kino.
0: Oh, yes. Yes.
1: Yeah.
0: And so is it every 10 years that they are able to rotate?
1: No, it's up to the state legislature
0: to
1: make that decision. And my father replaced Greenlee.
0: Yes.
1: Can't remember his first name, but he was a miner from Tucson.
0: Yep.
1: And I think his wife was one of the first state legislatures.
0: Was it Greenlee or Greenway?
1: Maybe Greenway.
0: Yeah.
1: Yeah, I'm not sure. But that was exciting because to be involved in the selection of the statue itself was a process. And finally, I'm trying to remember her name. She did the smoke jumpers in Prescott. But she's one of the greatest artists, and she lives in Sonoyta, in Arizona. She did a wonderful job. It's one of the best statues of him I've ever seen. And so it was exciting to see your dad up there. And I get pictures a lot of times of people who took a picture standing next to that statue.
0: Yeah, and I look at things, being not from Arizona, but being here for as long as I have, but also being kind of a student of American history. Your father is considered to be the founder of modern conservatism in America. Again, Ronald Reagan is known as the president that he was, but it was your father that people look to and say, he's the one that really modeled it for everybody. And what we have comes from what he started. Do you agree with that?
1: Absolutely, I do. Our family were escaped Poland, Russian, came to the United States. He and his brother, Mike, left London and $180 got a trip to Nicaragua across the isthmus, got a

0: area up to San Francisco and settled in Sonora, where they went broke. And they were Jewish peddlers with a wagon and a train.
1: Wow.
0: And a mule and a wagon. And he went broke. They went broke several times, but they eventually wound up in Prescott in about 1860. And one of his sons, Morris, became the mayor of Prescott for 20-some years. He was one of the founders of the Constitutional Convention. He served on the Territorial Conference. He was in the state Senate. He brought
2: like the teletype?
0: Yes.
2: Or Morse code?
0: No, the telegram.
2: Telegram, okay.
0: Telegram.
2: Thank you.
0: To Arizona. And he taught my father to respect his country, respect his state, to respect freedom. And that's where my father got this feeling about the importance of liberty and how important it is and what it means to as a throw off of our Constitution. And he just believed that. And so he he got in the city council in 1953, I believe it was, or 19. So he was elected Senate in 1953, but he took that with him every place. And that was his motto. That was his belief, his philosophy of life, that this country functions best when people are free.
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3: 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Highlights of a conversation with ASU alum, former Congressman Barry Goldwater Jr.
2: I want to talk a little bit about legacy. I was I was in D.C. last year with the Arizona Cardinals have a program called Civics Matters Arizona that they promote. And it's high school students in an essay contest learning about civics. And then a bunch of these kids get on the Cardinals plane and they spend 4 days in D.C. learning about policy. Yeah. And part of it was a tour in the Capitol. And I was able to stand at the statue of your father in the Capitol. And there's two from each state, and your father is one of those two. What does that mean to your family to be able to go to our Capitol and see your dad representing the United States or the Arizona in the United States Capitol?
0: Do you know who the other statue is?
2: I forget. Who is it?
0: Every state's allowed two statues. Yeah. The other statue is Father Kino.
2: Oh, yes. Yes. Yeah. And so is it every 10 years that they are able to rotate?
0: No, it's up to the state legislature to make that decision. And my father replaced Greenlee.
2: Yes.
0: Can't remember his first name, but he was a miner from Tucson.
2: Yep.
0: And I think his wife was one of the first state legislatures.
2: Was it Greenlee or Greenway?
0: Maybe Greenway.
2: Yeah.
0: Yeah, I'm not sure. But, that was exciting because to be involved in the selection of the statue itself was a process. And finally, I'm trying to remember her name. She did the smoke jumpers in Prescott. But she's one of the greatest artists, and she lives in Sonoyta in Arizona. She did a wonderful job. It's one of the best statues of him I've ever seen. And so it was exciting to see your dad up there. And I get pictures a lot of times of people who took a picture standing next to that statue.
2: Yeah, and I look at things, being not from Arizona, but being here for as long as I have, but also being kind of a student of American history, your father is considered to be the founder of modern conservatism in America. Again, Ronald Reagan is known as the president that he was, but it was your father that people look to and say, he's the one that really modeled it for everybody. And what we have comes from what he started. Do you agree with that?
0: Absolutely, I do. Our family were escaped Poland, Russian, came to the United States. He and his brother, Mike, left London and $180 got a trip to Nicaragua, crossed the isthmus, got a ferry up to San Francisco, and settled in Sonora, where they went broke. And they were Jewish peddlers with a wagon and a train.
2: Wow.
0: And a mule and a wagon. And they went broke several times, but they eventually wound up in Prescott in about 1860. And one of his sons, Morris, became the mayor of Prescott for 20-some years. He was one of the founders of the Constitutional Convention. He served on the Territorial Conference. He was in the state Senate. He brought
2: the teletype?
0: Yes.
2: Or Morse code?
0: Telegram.
2: Telegram. Okay.
0: Telegram.
2: Thank you.
0: To Arizona. And he taught my father to respect his country, respect his state, to respect freedom. And that's where my father got this feeling about the importance of liberty and how important it is and what it means to as a throw-off of our Constitution. He just believed that. And so he he got into city council in 1953, I believe it was, or 19, so he was elected Senate in 1953. But he took that with him every place. And that was his motto. That was his belief, his philosophy of life, that this country functions best if people are free. It's often said that the difference between a conservative and a liberal is the liberal believes that everybody should be equal at the finish line, and a conservative believes that everybody should be equal at the beginning line.
2: That's a great analogy.
0: There's a lot of truth to it,
2: too,
0: because I think if you think about conservatism, conservative believes in the whole man theory, whereas a liberal believes mostly in economic well-being of the people, that man is a spiritual being. And as a spiritual being, he's got to be free. He doesn't want people running his life. And that's the difference. You know, God bless the liberals. Obama says, my philosophy is kindness. Well, I'm a conservative man. I'm kind.
2: Yeah.
0: You know, I believe in helping people when they need help. But not at the expense of destroying the constitutional philosophy of this country, is that individuals is what made this country. My great-grandfather, Mike, came across a desert, hot desert, with his mule and his wagon. And he didn't look to the government to raise his kids and wipe his nose and take care of them. He just wanted to be free, and he felt blessed that he didn't want things to help him. He just wanted to be free. And that is the spirit behind our genius, because democracy is, after all, means that we can always begin again. Mm-hmm. We can always repair. We can always do something different. This country will never be destroyed because people are free and they can do what they want. They can always help. They can always repair. They can always keep this country free. And so that philosophy, I just happen to believe in too.
2: Yeah. Well, it's, someone said once that the beauty of our founding fathers was that they knew that they didn't know everything. So they made sure that the Constitution could be changed, that there were going to be things that came up that they missed or they didn't get right.
0: Yeah.
2: And so that the country can be changed, that they didn't create a document that was not changeable. And I thought that description really was a great one, because look at the amendments to our Constitution and the ability for us to see something that needs to be fixed and change directions.
0: Well, and fortunately, in our Constitution, it allows for change.
2: Mm-hmm.
0: But change just for change's sake is not a good way of running a government. It's got to be, the people have to want this. Mm-hmm. And that's the genius of our founding fathers. He put, this is for the people, of the people. They decide when the Constitution needs to be changed. And we've had some fierce battles in the past over these issues, and they're still going.
2: Yeah. Before I let you go, legacy for you, the time that you have spent in policymaking and with the Goldwater Institute, what do you hope people remember about you when it's time to remember you?
0: That's a tough question. You know, I never think about things like that. You know, maybe that I am a strong believer in God, that he guides my every day, my every way, and that I was able to give back a little bit to other people. I don't know. All I know is that when I die, I want my ashes to be buried at the bottom of a tree. Okay? So if people later on want to miss me and they want to come out and give me a hug, they can hug the tree.
2: Mm-hmm.
0: And of course, if they have a dog, they have a dog that can piss me also.
2: You know, I have to say, for the accomplishments of your family, yourself included, and the weight that the Goldwater name carries in Arizona, especially, but around the country, I respect your humility. I really respect the fact that you, everything we've talked about is about you wanting to make sure that it was good for other people. I think that is a remarkable attribute.
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3: It's noon. I'm Kellen Shover. The Arizona Humane Society original Sunny Slope campus has reopened, allowing the organization to treat an additional 3,000 homeless pets per year. CEO Dr. Steve Hansen breaks down some of the site's upgrades.
4: 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And again, the animals that come to this trauma hospital are the homeless animals in our valley.
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2: Eyes on Education.
3: Aiden Canevo, a master's student studying biomedical engineering at Arizona State University, is the newest student regent on the Arizona Board of Regents. He wants to spend his time on the board to improve resources for college students across the state and ensure their voices are heard.
5: Trying to raise awareness and really inform students that there are resources at their universities that can help them navigate mental health resources.
3: In his second year, Vo will be able to vote on abhor policies. He previously served on ASU's student government. To read more education solution stories, go to ktar.com/education. After a jury was unable to reach a unanimous verdict in the trial of Massachusetts mom Lindsay Clancy, who was charged with killing her three children, prosecutors have a decision to make.
6: Prosecutors say they won't decide right away whether to seek a new trial for Clancy. KTAR legal analyst Barry Markson tells Outspoken with Bruce and Gatos that the prosecutor may decide to offer Clancy a plea deal.
7: I would hope the prosecutor would look at this and say, hey, 11 of 12 jurors really almost acquitted this woman. Maybe we don't need to do this.
6: But Markson notes that prosecutors have an advantage after the first trial in knowing what arguments worked and what the defense will say. Chris Havlick, KTAR News.
3: The family of a girl who was allegedly murdered by a rising music star is speaking out. Celeste Rivas Hernandez was murdered when she was 14 years old, allegedly by the singer known as David. ABC's Alex Stone has details on what the family is saying today.
8: Today would have been Celeste Rivas Hernandez's 16th birthday, but she was murdered and found highly decomposed in the front trunk of a Tesla last year owned by David Burke, the singer known as David. Burke has pleaded not guilty. The two had allegedly been having an illegal sexual relationship as Burke is an adult. Now on what would have been her birthday, her family is calling for Burke to face the death penalty, writing, quote, "But that's not in our hands, but rather God's and the California justice system," end quote. California has a moratorium on the death penalty, has dismantled its execution chamber, and has not executed anybody in over 20 years. Alex Stone, ABC News, Los Angeles.
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9: One data point a year is not enough.
3: The city of Tempe recently completed a summer census of its homeless population, the only city in Arizona to do so.
10: Tempe's summer point-in-time count found 280 people on the streets in July, which is essentially flat from a January count in the city. Tim Birch with Tempe says the similar numbers do represent different people.
11: We've housed over 3,200 unique households in the last 3 years. So what we're seeing is a churn, new people coming into the system.
10: He argues the count indicates progress.
11: We're holding ground amidst a tougher economy to get housed in. With evictions up, it's tougher to stay housed.
10: Nearly 10,000 people were counted on the streets in January throughout the Maricopa County region. Ballin Overstoles, KTAR News.
3: And now for a check on traffic from the Valley Chevy Dealers Traffic Center. Phoenix, we got a crash at 75th Avenue and Sells Drive. This is north of Indian School Road. Also, Phoenix, the State Route 51 northbound, we're still working on the roads there. The left two lanes are blocked between Highland Avenue and Coulter Street, so hang right to get through there. 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KTAR weather for the Valley. Today we have a high of 107 degrees and it's partly cloudy outside. Tonight we have a low of 86 and it should clear up by the nighttime tonight. We have a high of 109 tomorrow and a high of 108 on Wednesday. And in surprise, it is 97 degrees. 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

0: 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I'm George Camel, joined by Dr. John Deloney. We're taking your calls at 888-825-5225. Patrick is in Detroit. What's going on, Patrick?
1: Hey, guys. Thanks for taking my call.
0: Sure.
1: So in 2012, I bought my family's home for $80,000 at about 3% interest, and worked on it, put in sweat equity. And about 10 years ago, I filed bankruptcy because I was buried in student loans. And I kind of got that in order. Of course, I couldn't get rid of the student loans, but got rid of other debt and structured things. And well, after COVID, I saw that I could sell the home I was living in, which I loved and I'm sick about right now, to pay off those loans. So I did. And I did pay off those loans, and I was debt free. And I subsequently rented for 4 years. Rentals are pretty high in my area. I rented for about $2,400 a month for 3 to 4 years, and wanted to get back into owning a house. So I bought a house last January for $230,000 with no money down, which I'm sick about that too. I'm raising my son alone. He's going into his senior year. And I have more debt now than I've had before. I have a car loan. I have $230,000 in mortgage. I'm paying 6.25 on that mortgage. I make $100,000 a year. I'm 59 years old, and I'm looking at retirement. You know, I'm breathing down the barrel of retirement, and I have only about $150,000 in a 401k, and I'll tell you guys, I'm not sleeping well.
0: Yeah. Thanks for calling, man. Thanks for calling.
1: Thanks.
0: That was a hard call to make, and I'm proud of you for doing that, man. Cool.
1: Yeah.
0: And we'll give you a path.
1: How do I get out of this mess?
0: We're going to give you a path here, but we're not going to beat you up. We're on the same team, okay?
2: But if we're going to do it, we got to agree on one thing. We're not going to beat past Patrick up for his mistakes.
0: That's right.
2: You got a crick in your neck from looking backwards of all the things you wish you could have done, things you should have done, regrets, shouldn't have sold that, shouldn't have taken on that debt. So can we agree that this is a new chapter for Patrick? 59 is going to look different.
1: Yes. Yeah.
0: One of your homework assignments this weekend is going to be to write 2014 Patrick a letter and let that guy go. Set him free. Okay?
1: Yeah.
0: And then we're going to write 65-year-old Patrick a letter about who you decided to become at age 59 so that he could have a different life. Okay?
1: Yeah.
0: All right. We'll get into the math here.
2: So you're a 59-year-old making 100 grand.
1: Yeah, before we get into the math, I left something out. I do have $30,000 that is in my bank account right now.
0: Cool. Great. Great.
2: You are doing better than most of America, if it gives you any consolation. It's a low bar, but you're doing better. So what is left on the car loan?
1: 26.
2: Man, sounds like you could be debt-free today.
0: Except for your mortgage.
1: Well, And there's a $7,000 loan that I had to take out to get some repairs done on the house that had to be done.
2: Okay.
1: But that's all the debt. That's
2: so you knock out the $7,000. Is that one loan, the $7,000 repairs?
1: Yeah.
2: Okay. So if you knock that out, you're down to $23,000. You still owe the $26,000 on the car. You could knock most of the car out and keep that $1,000 starter emergency fund. What's the car payment and what's the payment on that other loan?
1: The other loan is about $175 a month. It's got like a 10-point. It's a $7,000 loan with 10.5% interest.
2: It's about to be $0 a month at 0% interest.
1: Yeah.
2: Congratulations.
1: Yeah.
0: Congrats.
2: So that you freed up $175 today. What about the car loan? What's the payment?
1: It's about $575 or something like that.
2: Okay. So $575. We're talking $750 freed up in the next couple of months if you do this.
0: So you just got about a $9,000 a year raise.
2: of take-home pay.
3: Got it?
1: That leads me, I get it, and I would love to do it, but I am scared to death that I'll lose my job or something like that will happen, and I'll have nothing, and I have my son with me.
3: Gotcha. We gotcha. But here's what I know. If you lost your job, which every single one of us, that can happen to us, right? You have your son with you. You're under the squat rack of fatherhood, of life, of responsibility, and you know that would be a big kick in the gut, and you would owe nobody anything except for your mortgage. And then the very next day, you'd be at Home Depot, at Lowe's, at wherever else, applying for jobs. And you'd make enough money to pay your bills, and you would show your son, you'd give him a ringside seat as to what a grown man with responsibilities does when he gets kicked in the guts. Right? You're projecting all the negative into future Patrick's life, but you're not projecting the reality into future Patrick's life, which is you're a good man and you work your butt off and you love your son and you love yourself. Right?
1: Yeah.
3: And so you're going to have $750 on top of whatever else you have in margin. And you're going to rebuild that emergency fund right away.
2: Are you taking home about six grand a month right now? $7,000 a month?
1: Yeah, I think so. I think that's about right. I'm in the other room, so he can't hear me. Away from my budget. But yeah, it sounds about it. I'm taking home. Yeah, I think so.
2: Okay. And then what are your monthly expenses? What does it take to just cover the bills? We're not living luxuriously, but we're just four walls, food, utility, shelter, transportation, insurance, debt payments.
1: I think like five.
2: Okay. So napkin math says you should have, if you do it right, $1,000 to $2,000 left over every month, and that's without freeing up the $750. Right?
1: Yeah, you might want to up that a little bit, maybe more than five.
3: Well, let's get it down to $750
1: five. $750 would be my, I think the $750, I'd probably have about a margin of about $800, $900.
2: But if we sat down together, we did your budget, do you think I could find that much room? If we went, hey, you could probably cut that. We could do better here.
3: There's two of you guys. You
2: clean that up.
1: Probably.
3: Yeah, of course you could.
2: If your future depended on it, your retirement depended on it, could you do it?
1: Well, yes.
2: Good.
1: Yeah, it does.
2: Because it depends on
3: this it. This is part of the letter you're writing to 65-year-old you. We stopped spending on X, Y, and Z so that my son wouldn't have to take care of me when I was 70.
1: Right. Yeah.
3: You are way better off than you think you are. And George nailed it. You spend so much energy beating up past Patrick that you're not giving him any chance to be successful in the present and moving on. And by the way, sit down with your son. There is, I just looked it up. There's the community college guarantee, the promise there in Michigan. You might sit down and say, because of my situation, because of choices I've made, I can't afford for you to go to college. But luckily, we live in a state where community college is free. And I'm going to keep saving, work on myself, get myself completely out of debt. And I might be able to help you if you transfer to a second year, to a four-year college, moving on, if that's what he wants to do. There's so many options for you. But it starts with you believing, I can make this work.
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11: It's 1230. I'm Kellen Shover. The U.S. is restricting government travel to Nogales, Mexico amid new threat information. All government activities have been restricted to essential movement during daylight hours only. U.S. embassy and consulates are warning American citizens as well. The alert did not include any details about the nature of the threat, however.
10: KTAR News. Water Watch.
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12: It's part of the River Friendly Living Grant Program by Friends of the Verde River. Flo's program manager, Isaac Dudley, tells KTAR they started the program after a 2020 watershed report card found the base flow of the Verde River had declined by 45%. But now,
13: what we've seen in the last 5 years is a slight reversal to that trend. 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
12: SRP has contributed $52,000 to keep the program going for a third year in a row. Heidi Hommel, KTAR News.
11: 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And now for a check on traffic from the Valley Chevy Dealers Traffic Center. Phoenix, we got a crash at 48th Street and Cactus. This will be just east of Tatum Boulevard. And Maricopa, we've got a crash on John Wayne Parkway heading northbound. 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KTAR weather for the Valley. Today we have a high of 107 and a low of 86, and it's 99 degrees in Goodyear. 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
2: Well, the simple answer that you will hate is you know you have enough saved to retire when your retirement income can cover your retirement lifestyle without depending on Social Security. 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Will Social Security be there? How much will it be?
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21: Right.
2: 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And if there's a gap that tells me you need to lower the lifestyle, you need to increase how much you're saving now or plan to work part-time in a retirement, not a bad idea. So important call outs, though, be debt free before in retirement. So work to pay off the house. Make sure you have everything paid off before you head into retirement. Plan for those healthcare costs. Be on a written retirement budget, not just vibes.
21: Yeah, not just a guess. That's so good. And Ask Ramsey, it can really help you walk through a retirement planning checklist to make sure that you have your retirement savings that can actually float you and your lifestyle in retirement. 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All right, we got Jeff, who's in Nashville, Tennessee. Hey, Jeff, how can we help out today?
22: Hey, guys. Well, I have a question about my career, and I was wondering if you guys could help. So I've been with the same company for almost 13 years, and we're in kind of the restoration cleaning industry. The plan for my future was that I'm to take over the company. We have no written contract. There's no written agreement. It's just something that somebody sold me. But lately, I've found a lot of moral and ethical disparity between my owner and I. And my question for you is, do I hang on and wait until I can take over, or is it time to just go ahead and move on?
21: Ooh, I would love to know the moral and ethical, because that sounds very serious.
2: Is it like crimes are being committed, or they're just doing things in a way you wouldn't?
22: Not as far as the world is concerned.

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9: Today's question comes from Shelby in Indiana. I have two children under 5 years old who are beginning to get invited to birthday parties for kids in their playgroups and daycare. This can get pretty expensive depending on how many parties are scheduled, and it's hard for me to justify spending a lot of money for children we're not especially close to. Do you recommend capping it out at a certain amount to spend per birthday, or should I look at this as an opportunity to be an example of having a giving heart to my kids?
8: Well, let me know,
9: George. So much
8: more
9: information I want here.
8: Yeah.
9: Number one, I don't know her financial picture.
8: True
9: now,
8: that.
9: If she's in baby step two, drowning in debt, it looks like a lot of, hey, wish we could make it, or a real simple gift that the kids make. It can be. It doesn't have to be a $15 gift, because the truth is, under 5 years old, they're about as excited about a cardboard box as they are about the thing in the box.
8: Yeah, I mean, those little matchbox cars.
9: Oh, I love
8: you
9: those.
8: Know, or even the ones from the movie Cars, but those are like $2. Like, they're not $6. Like, they're not expensive.
9: Yeah.
8: I would, if you're in debt, if you're in baby step two, I would for sure cap the amount of birthday parties that we're going to, and I would cap the amount that we're spending. And it's just, like you said, something small, a $5 gift. I think that you could do that, and that way your five-year-old is not feeling like, you know, I missed Isabella's birthday party.
9: Yes, and I will say these birthdays have gotten out of hand.
8: They have.
9: It used to be simple. Like, I remember it was just like, come over, we're going to get a few pizzas. Now it's like, you got to get like a white bounce house. It's going to be like a progressive dinner. It's out of control. I'm going to one, Jade, for my two-year-old daughter. Got a kid in her little daycare, and there's a full-on petting zoo with exotic animals.
8: You want to know where I come from? I come from the roller rink, George.
9: That's what I'm talking about.
8: The sticky carpet, questionable individuals, bad pizza. Like, take
9: $10 for unlimited skating.
8: Okay, take me back to that. But yeah, this business, don't get caught up is what we're saying.
9: I would cap it just out of principle. I don't think kids need expensive birthdays. I think they need stable parents. So unless there's a kid that they're really close to, and maybe the kid chips in. If they want to go to all these birthdays, where, all right, you're going to do these chores, get a little commission.
8: Yes.
9: And you can use your own money to buy whatever toy you deem fit.
8: I love that.
9: They'll feel the pain. They'll go, you know what? Maybe I don't need to get that $20 toy.
8: Can I tell you something else I've adopted?
9: What's that?
8: Now, hopefully this doesn't get...
9: This is going to go viral.
8: Me. All right. Here's what you do. Whatever age they are, that's the money that you put in the card.
9: Oh.
8: And it's cute. So it's cutesy. If they're 3 years old, you put three crisp dollar bills in the card. If they're 4 years old, and that way it's like, it's thoughtful because you're thinking about, I know how old you are. I went to the bank and I got four crisp bills.
9: That's effort.
8: So there's effort there. And it's very like, if you're an auntie or an uncle or whatever, it's just a very cool way to send it in the mail. Or if it's a buddy's birthday and it's kind of like, this is what their family does. Like, this is what the Warshaws do, or this is what your I love that idea because it's thoughtful, but it's not breaking the bank. They're 3 years old. They don't need
9: anything. Well, my favorite part is it doesn't add to the clutter.
8: It doesn't add to the clutter.
9: How many toys these kids have.
8: Yeah. And then on the way home, they'll stop and they'll get a fun drink, or they'll get a, you know, stop through the drive-thru, whatever.
9: I really like that plan. And kids love money. It's like magic to them.
8: They do.
9: They think it's $1 million if you get a kid $5 bill.
8: All you got to do when you do the magic trick, when you pull the quarter out from your ear.
9: Yes.
8: Listen, dropping like flies.
9: I like that. I would go for creativity. I would set a cap and a budget because that is teaching your kids a whole lot more.
8: Absolutely.
9: We don't just unlimited do whatever we want, no matter the cost. We make a plan and we stick to it.
8: Like that. All right, let's go to Savannah, who is in Milwaukee, Wisconsin. Savannah, you are on the line, my friend.
10: Hi, Jade and George. How are you doing today?
8: Excellent. How can we help?
10: Thank you. All right, I'll make this really quick. So I have a son who is in high school, and he has a vehicle that I purchased for him, and he is responsible for some of the car expenses. And here's where my question comes in. He was in a car accident that was pretty hefty. The repairs was about $3,000. He did borrow $450 from me and did repay me back after about 2 months. And here's where my question comes in, because I'm really struggling with this every day. As soon as he handed me the money and it got to my hands, I felt so guilty. My first thought was, this $450 meant more to him than me. And I'm really struggling with this feeling. Did I handle this correctly?
8: I understand why you did what you did. Like, I understand your heart behind it. It sounded like you wanted him to have some skin in the game and to have some responsibility in what took place. The part where I think you may have gone wrong is you caused him to engage in his first, like, debt. Like, I owe my mom. And now what you guys experienced is kind of like the borrower slave to the lender.
9: It changes the relationship.
10: That's exactly what I felt. Mm-hmm. That's exactly what I felt. And I thought
9: you
10: I was
9: also taught him a great lesson.
10: Moment.
9: Life costs money and you got to be prepared. And it's not always, you're not always going to get bailed out. It's not the first time he's going to have a $450 bill. And so it's a good learning lesson. And you can even have the conversation. Hey, the way I approach this, I wish I would have done things differently.
8: Right.
9: I wish I didn't say you owe me this money, but we had to do what we had to do. And what I do want you to take away from this is emergencies are going to happen. And it's very wise to be prepared to have the savings in the bank. And maybe you put this money in a college fund for him and it becomes a gift and you surprise him.
8: Mm-hmm. Now, didn't you say it was $3,000 in repairs?
10: It was.
9: So you covered the difference?
10: No, he did.
9: Oh.
10: I gave him some money, you know, for Christmas time toward mm-hmm. it, I think about $300. But no, my hardworking son
9: wow.
10: paid for it. Mm-hmm.
9: Way to go. So he was just short a few $100 and you said, hey, I'll cover that. You can pay me back.
10: Correct.
8: Uh-huh. Yeah, maybe.
9: And he didn't ask for the money?
10: He did. No, okay. He did.
9: He said, hey, I'm
10: sure. I don't have enough.
9: Mm-hmm.
8: And you can think about this. What I might do, because I tend to think that some of these lessons stick. When a parent makes what they feel to be a mistake and they go back to their children and make it right, that really sticks. And I think it's something that is so good for parents to do for our own hearts, but also for our kids to learn that it's okay to make mistakes. I might go back to him and I might say, you know what? I didn't practice something that I believe in, which is I don't borrow money and I don't engage in debt. And I'm sorry that I put you in that situation. The best time to give people money is if it's a gift. And so if I was going to give you this $450, it should have been a gift. And that's on me. And I might give him the money back.
10: Okay.
8: And he'll always remember that.
10: Yeah.
8: And he'll remember that as a lesson. We don't borrow money. We give money.
10: Yeah, that's exactly what I thought after the whole thing happened. But mm-hmm. I wanted to see another perspective of it. That, you know, should I return it back?
8: Yeah.
10: That's where I was thinking.
8: You're a great parent. Like the fact that you're even mulling over this is, I mean, it's pure gold. Like whatever you decide to do, like you'll be a winner. Yeah.
9: But a quote unquote bad mom is not even having this conversation.
8: Exactly.
9: So I release you of the mom guilt officially, Savannah, as if you needed that from me.
8: Right.
9: But no, you're incredible. You're doing a great job raising this young man. And I think this is maturity building.
8: I think so,
9: too. Character building. It's not punishment. You're not doing anything cruel.
8: No.
9: Things happen. A kid's going to wreck a car.
8: Yeah. And by the way, don't you feel any guilt over it, you know? I think just being a parent is making mistakes daily. Like, that's the way I feel about it.
9: You know when you grow up and you're like, oh, my parents were just figuring it out.
8: Bro, I feel,
9: because now I'm in that stage.
8: Absolutely.
9: And they look at you like you have all the answers. And you're like, I don't know, I Googled it.
8: Yeah. Oh, yeah.
9: At least we have Google now. I don't know what our parents did.
8: They just followed their instincts. And I actually think that that's might be a little bit better, because I feel actually bad saying, yeah, I Googled what to do. I overrode my instincts and instead I Googled it.
9: AI is now raising our kids. That's a frightening thought.
8: Oh, boy. Oh, boy. But the point is, I think that as parents, when we make a mistake, it's okay to go back and correct it, specifically when it comes to money, because then they understand this is trial and error for everybody. And if you make an error, you can always go back and make it right again. And I tend to think that those lessons stick the most when you're a kid and as an adult.
9: Yeah, you don't want to always rescue them, because that creates dependence. And so instead, you give them some responsibility, that's going to build some strength. So don't remove the consequences. Your job is to raise a capable adult, not a child who doesn't know any better.
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13: It's 1 o'clock. I'm Kellen Shover. Tempe Fire and police are searching for a person believed to have drowned at Tempe Town Lake this morning. Witnesses say the person went under the water near the Rural Road Bridge. Police and fire crews searched the area, but they have now transitioned from rescue to recovery operations. Scottsdale police have arrested a 22-year-old man in an early morning shooting that left one person dead and another critically injured. Police say the shooting took place in the Old Town nightclub area following a pair of fights. The suspect, identified as Latwan Champel Jr., was arrested after a short chase and being hit with a stun gun by bicycle officers. Police are looking for witnesses and videos of the fights that took place before the shooting. Hurricane Lowell is nearing the Hawaiian Islands, and now residents are preparing, says ABC's Alex Stone.
14: Already tropical storm conditions are being felt on Kauai. At Home Depot, plywood is running low. Shelves are empty of other products like tarps. Stores are out of propane. Hurricane Lowell is expected to pass just west of Kauai, but the impacts will be felt. The closest approach is now looking like early Tuesday. Heavy rain could fall. Up to 14 inches are possible.
13: And let's get a check on traffic from the Valley Chevy Dealers Traffic Center. Roads are mostly clear in the Valley this Labor Day, but we do have something to tell you about in Goodyear. We've got a crash at the intersection of Litchfield and McDowell Roads. 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KTAR weather for the Valley. Today, we have a high of 107 degrees, a low of 86 degrees, and tomorrow we'll also be rocking some similar highs, high of 109 tomorrow, and it's 102 in Phoenix. 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
8: Welcome back to the Ramsey Show here in the Fairwinds Credit Union Studio. We've got Liza, who's on text on the line next. Hey, Liza, how can George and I help out?
22: Hi, good afternoon. I love your show, and I really have been taking notes all these past 2-3 months on financial matters. But I do have a concern. This is all new to me. I grew up with not being financially responsible and how to save money. I am a single mom. I have one daughter. She is 20, and she is going to school, university. And we have not been, well, lately, financial aid has not been helping us out because we earn, we earn a lot for a family of two, and I've been helping her out, paying her tuition every semester. But what I rely on to pay for her tuition balance or leftover balance to help her pay her semester is taken out of my Roth IRA.
8: Oh.
22: And I don't like to do that because that's my retirement.
8: Absolutely.
22: And yeah, so any helpful tips, please? Where do I start?
8: How much have you pulled out of the Roth so far?
22: Every year I take about, $1,005 times two will be around, $3,000 a
8: year.
22: $3,000 a year.
11: How much is in there total?
22: Right now it's $5,858.70.
8: Okay.
11: Oh, okay. So it's about to be zero if we keep this up.
22: Yes, exactly.
11: And how old are you?
22: I'm 44.
11: Okay. Well, it's clear that you love your daughter. Can we agree on that?
22: Yes.
11: You're doing
22: something
11: genuinely sacrificial to invest in her future. And that part is right. Your heart is right there. But the vehicle that you're using to do that, that's the issue here. Because right now, here's the future. Let me paint it for you. You retire broke. Now your daughter has to take care of you financially, sacrificing her future, creating a generational cycle.
22: Mm. Yes,
11: right?
22: Yeah.
11: And you didn't mean for this. You had good intentions. But I don't want you to become a burden to your daughter later on because you sacrificed for her today. So I think there's a different way we can come up with a game plan to cash flow $3,000 a year. Would you agree?
22: Yes, sir.
11: We're not talking $30,000 a year. $3,000 is manageable.
22: Yes, it's about like $6,000 to $7,000 a semester.
11: Okay. So is she working at all?
22: She's about to work here part-time in the summer.
11: Good.
22: So
11: how much will she make doing that?
22: That we don't know yet because she will be working soon. So
11: okay.
22: She's going for animal science. That's her major. And she's been applying to all these like vet clinics and stuff. And so,
9: is she wanting to be a vet, vet tech? What's her goal?
22: Like a vet tech, yes.
9: Okay. Does she know how much vet techs make?
22: I think she told me once, but I forgot that number.
9: Okay.
1: I thought I heard you say that for a family of two, you guys bring in a really good income. What do you guys bring in together? Or what do you bring in?
22: Year is 120.
1: Okay.
22: Approximately.
9: Okay. And how much longer does she have for school?
22: She has 2 more years to go.
9: Two more years. So we're talking like $12,000 solves this?
22: Correct. Yes, sir. You got it.
9: Okay. So what if we had a game plan to where she works part-time, she covers, let's say, half of that amount over the next 2 years, and you cover the other half, and you both cash flow it without robbing your future?
22: Okay. Let me write this down. I have my notes and everything, so...
9: Yeah, you said... Okay. So you bring home how much a month? Seven?
22: Seven, yes.
9: Now, how much of that can we use to save for the college fund and cash flow this?
22: Okay, I have consumer debt and I have a car loan, so...
9: What's left on the car loan?
22: It's $9,984.56.
9: Okay, and the other...
22: And the consumer debt is $4,603.05.
9: Okay. And have you stopped going into debt?
22: Yes.
9: Okay, great.
22: I'm just paying these off already. These are like past debts.
9: They're older debts, so, yeah.
22: They're older, yes. Yes, sir.
1: Answer one question for me. So before you were saying that you were taking out $3,000 a year from the Roth IRA to make this happen, right? So that's essentially all we're looking to find. If you were floating all of it except $3,000, that feels like a fairly easy equation to solve, unless I'm missing something.
9: Because now we can just budget $250 a month over to a little savings account so that we have $3,000 by the end of the year. You see the math on that? 3,000 divided by 12. So now we can make a budget. Okay, hey, we're going to budget to cover our debts, aggressively pay that off. And on the side, we put $250 away in a savings account earmarked for her college.
22: Yes.
1: In addition to what you were already putting aside.
22: Yes.
9: And then if she can work part-time, that lowers the amount you even need to put in.
22: Yes. Because I do cash out my vacations from work. So that's like every quarter. So I use that extra money to pay for... the rest of her tuition, plus the $1,500 of the IRA. Roth IRA.
1: Okay, so yes. We won't cash out the additional $1,000 or however much it was from the IRA. If you want to keep cashing out your vacation, that seems to be working for you. There's extra cash there. And then the rest is cash flow through the budget, plus your daughter's portion from her job. And I think you've got it covered. I think you're doing a great job.
9: Your paychecks are the solution instead of your retirement account. So are you investing anything currently into the Roth IRA every month or anywhere else?
22: Yeah, it's once a month. It's with Edward Jones.
9: Okay, and how much is that?
22: About $480 or $460 a month.
9: Okay, so starting today, we're going to pause that. We're going to take back that $480 a month and apply it to our debts.
22: Okay, so we can actually go... tell our employer, say, hey, I can stop that.
9: Yes. So I have like the stop all contributions. And what this does is it allows you to focus for a season so that you can get rid of your consumer debt so that you can cash flow your daughter's college. So that's your deep why. Let that fuel you to get really intense, to not let this debt drag on any longer. It's been hanging out long enough. You got a future ahead of you. Your daughter has a future ahead of her. And so let this be an aggressive season for the next 6 months. We're going to knock out the consumer debt, which frees up how much in payments? What's the car payment? What's the consumer debt payment every month?
22: The car loan is $390, but I pay $500 a month. Actually, I raise it to $525 to pay it faster.
9: Okay, so $390 on the car plus how much on the consumer debt?
22: It varies on the payments monthly, but it's $4,000 right now, $4,603. I make monthly, like, I guess, their minimum payments because I have some, like...
9: A couple hundred bucks?
22: Yes.
9: Okay. Mm-hmm. So right there, that's going to be $500, $600, $700 freed up once you knock out these debts. Now you got some margin. Now instead of ever robbing a retirement again, we are just building and building and building so that you can retire with dignity and not have to rely on your daughter to cover the gap.
1: And the good news is once you do that, if you start investing 15% of your income from, let's say, age 46 when this is actually done to age 65, you're going to be right close to $1 million.
9: Woo!

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3: It's 1:30. I'm Kellen Shover. Another town in Arizona is canceling its flock camera contract.
4: The town of Payson says it's pulling the plug on its license plate recognition cameras. Town administrators announced on Facebook that they will not renew their contract for the flock camera system after evaluating its operational value and policy fit. Payson officials cited a shift in community expectations around automated surveillance, along with the difficulty of securing a permanent static privacy policy from the vendor for local oversight and public records management. Payson's announcement comes days after the city of Cottonwood announced that they are walking away from the flock camera system as well, following discussions between the city manager and the chief of police. Troy Barrett, KTAR News.
3: A former principal deputy undersecretary at the National Oceanic and Atmospheric Administration, or NOAA, is calling for more federal resources to study and prepare for more weather events like the deadly flash flood at the Grand Canyon. Monica Medina with Climate Power explains the Trump administration has cut funding for weather research at NOAA, which forecasts potentially dangerous weather events and warns the public about them. And let's get a check on traffic from the Valley Chevy Dealers Traffic Center. Not a ton going on the Valley roads today this Labor Day, but if you are traveling on the I-10 westbound, do look out for a crash. This is at 67th Avenue, so be aware there. 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KTAR weather for the Valley. Today we have a high of 107 degrees, a low of 86 tonight. And right now in Chandler, it's 99 degrees. 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
11: All righty then, back to the phone lines we go, where we have Steve, who's in Chicago, Illinois. Steve, happy to have you on the phone lines, my man.
12: Thank you for having me on.
11: You're welcome. How can we help?
12: So me and my wife, we got married in 2024. She's originally from the Philippines, and she still has her family there. One in particular is her mom, and her mom, as of recently, has come on some financial problems that we want to help support her. And we're blessed. We're in a good spot. We can do that. The problem is that she lives with her son.
11: You're breaking up
13: a little bit. Broke up on us, Steve.
12: Can you hear me okay?
11: Yeah, just repeat what you said.
13: So you said she lives with who?
12: She lives with her son, so my wife's brother.
13: Okay.
12: And he's, I think, 42, 43, and hasn't had a job in many, many years. And the problem is he's basically siphoned off everything that she had for retirement.
11: Mm-mm.
12: Where the problem is we want to support her, but we don't want to enable him at the same time. So we're not really sure what to do with that situation.
13: Well, at that point, you're just enabling his behavior.
12: Exactly.
11: So all you'd have to do, theoretically, you could talk to her and say, hey, here's what we see, Mom, and this is your wife talking. We see that you could use some help and we'd like to help you. The only way we can do that is if you're separate from my brother, because what we've observed is not good for you and we cannot give you money knowing that it could enable him. But my second question to follow up that is, how is it not enabling your mom or the mother-in-law? Is she unable to work? Like, tell us more about that part.
13: Because this sounds like a forever problem.
11: Yeah.
13: That you're going to have to manage if you start giving her money forever.
12: Yep. So she's retired. She had a good nest egg. They actually sold some land in Philippines and stuff where she had a decent amount of money. And we've had that conversation with her of like, hey, she actually had a condo in a different area. That she refuses to leave the brother behind because she's worried about him and his life and stuff. But it's hard to explain it to her to where we want to support her. But at the same time, you know, we see the enabling that's happening.
11: You may not be able
12: whether
11: to.
12: Whether she knows or not.
11: Like,
12: yeah, that's where we're at.
11: If, you know, giving having stipulations or having something that you need to see in order to know that money is going to be spent responsibly, that's not mean or wrong or unfair. It's just honestly being a financially responsible adult. And if you've observed that she has not been responsible with her money and that there is a person who's taking advantage of her, but she refuses to leave that situation where she's being taken advantage of, there's not a whole lot that you can do other than say, hey, this offer is here if ever you want it, but these are the terms of it. And, you know, we love you, but we can't let, you know, Billy Bob, who's 43, continue to take your money and therefore take our money and take it or leave it.
13: How much are you giving her right now?

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0: Our scripture of the day, Matthew 6:34. Do not worry about tomorrow, for tomorrow will worry about itself. Each day has enough trouble of its own. Mark Twain said the two most important days in your life are the day you were born and the day you find out why. That's good.
1: You're going to learn today.
0: All right, John is in New York City. John, welcome to the show.
2: Hey, thanks for having me.
0: Sure. How can we help?
2: So to give some context, my mother-in-law, I love her to death. I love her daughter so much. She has a great income, no debt except for her car. The house is paid off. But I can't get her to buy in on retirement or saving. Actually, I can get her to buy in for a little bit, but then it just goes completely out of the window for this reason or that reason. And admittedly, I am worried that in 20 years, she will be totally, that we will be responsible for her financially. And that concerns me, of course. So I don't really know how to get her to a place to like fully buy in, because she's in a rare and unique circumstance where she has the ability to save for retirement over the next 10 years and have a good retirement. But she just won't for a multitude of reasons.
1: Sounds like something spooked her or scared her, or she grew up hearing something, right? There's something that's living in her psyche that is informing her. And it's clearly not the facts.
2: I think that's right. Yeah, she grew up pretty poor. And so I think it's one of the mentalities of, what if I die tomorrow? And so she'll save. We did get a Roth IRA going. That's great. But, that's pretty much all she has saved for retirement.
1: So she will do a Roth IRA.
2: It has about $25,000 in it. And so that's the only thing that we've been able to stick to, mostly because I think it's automated.
0: So she's maxing it out every year?
2: Yes, but it only started 3 years ago. So, quick napkin math in 10 years. I mean, and the way that, and frankly, the way that she spends, that will go in 3 months probably.
1: Does she have access to a 401k through her work?
2: Yeah, she has access to it. And we've sat down and, did every single cent where it goes. And I mean, she has like $5,000-$6,000 a month.
1: In her mind, what's the difference between her doing the Roth IRA and letting that be, automated versus also setting the 401k and obviously that being automated? In her mind, what has she said the difference is? Is it just the amount of money or?
2: Yeah, it's essentially the amount of money, but she recognizes that she makes a good amount of money, but she believes that life just continues to get in the way. But then it's like I walk into Easter and, I got a basket.
1: Oh, so it's not the investing, it's her parting with that money being part of her day-to-day spending budget.
2: Yeah, exactly. Okay. Exactly. I mean, it's probably $200 a day, and I just don't know where it goes. Frankly, I don't know where it goes. And I think that I will grow resentment if she has no money in 10 years. And I've just been watching this for, two decades.
1: Where's your wife in all of this? Because if you're a good son-in-law, you're talking with her, it feels like this is something that maybe your wife should be taking the lead on. And there's part of this where you both are going to have to relinquish the idea that you can't make her do anything. Like, she's a grown woman. She can make her choices. And because of that, you can also control what you're going to do, which is if you and your wife have sat down and said, we don't believe that it's our job to fund her retirement. We agree on that. Fine. But maybe it's our due diligence to let her know that as well, so that she can factor that into whatever plan that she has. And then from there on, you can kind of just go on about your business and say, I set the expectation and I'm aligned with my spouse. It's all good in the hood. Move on. What's wrong with that?
2: No, and you know what? That is definitely a conversation where neither of us want to have it. And I think that if push comes to shove, we're both like on the fence of like, of course we'll take her in. But that budget will look totally different than what she wants it to look like. But I think that setting the expectation is probably what needs to happen. Like, if it were my mom, like, I'd probably like lock her in the closet, 6 days a week. Cause I'd be like, what are we doing? Like, this is ridiculous. Because her take home is nearly $150,000. I mean, it's
0: just disappearing into random spending.
2: Exactly. Like I said, it's probably $200 a month.
1: And I think you're burning too much energy on just continually circling what she's not doing. I can't believe she's doing this. She's got this. Why wouldn't she do it? That's a lot of energy you're burning, John. And so I think you need to burn more energy on, here's what I'm going to do. And here's what that's going to look like. Here's what my wife and I are going to say. Here's what we're going to do. This is what it's going to look like. This is what it's going to sound like. And if it makes you feel better, because please hear me, I get it. There is just, when you come from someone, you know, you've got parents, you care about them. And even though it's very easy for myself or George to say, it's not your responsibility, because this is your family, you do feel it. So I want to acknowledge that you do wish that you could meddle in it and go in and change it, but you can't. So if it makes you feel better, what you could do is say, I just want to make sure she knows I'm just going to set a regular rhythm of, you know, maybe it's once a year we kind of have a state of the union and we say, hey, we just want to, we don't know if you're interested in the investing thing yet. We're still here if you want help, because remember, we're not funding this. And as long as you're, it's almost like the college discussion that you have with children. You set the expectations and you set it early and often.
0: No one's surprised.
1: Same thing with this. Yeah.
0: So I think you're going to, you can, what you can do is support and equip your wife with some information to bring to your mother-in-law so that this conversation goes better. Because it's going to take a little bit of a persuasive argument if you can even get her to invest. But the good news is, as you found out, if you can get her to automate it and just live on what's left, then you're golden. And so if your wife can sit with her, log into the 401k, ratchet it up, and all of a sudden she has less coming in each month, well, now she has less that will, you know, flitter away into money leaks.
1: And also the good news, I think I heard you say her home is paid off. She's not taking on any new debt, correct?
0: She just has the car loan?
2: Yeah, she just, and very nice car, and that's it.
0: What's left on the car loan? Do you even know?
2: Oh, my gosh. 34, probably. 34.
0: Mm. Does she have any plans to pay that off, or is she just doing the minimum payment?
2: Oh, minimum. Yeah, the $600 a month or whatever it is.
0: Does she have savings?
2: You know, bleeding. No, and that's the thing, is that we would get to like $15,000-$20,000 again pretty easily, pretty quickly, and then it's like, you know, all of a sudden, you know, like one of them has access to the account, and it'll be like $400 in there. I'm like, what is this? And it's nothing like on the surface of like, you know, a $12,000 handbag or whatever. I think it's just like literally $200 a day of just
0: not that'll do it.
1: Choices. Yeah.
0: That's $6,000 a month if you're doing the math at home. Yep. So it doesn't take much to just have all these money leaks eat away at you, even when you make great money. And the more you make, the more you go, sweet, more I can blow without feeling it. So this is going to be.
2: We've doubled her salary. Like we've done really good work. And you're right. I'm so emotionally attached. Like I think about it as much as I think about my own finances.
1: You got to chill out with
0: that. That's the scary part. Yeah, this is consuming you. So, I mean, it's like, you can't want it more than she does. And at some point, she might need to feel the pain. But again, that's too late for you. Where you're going, well, I don't want to need to fund her retirement. So that's going to be up to your wife to go, Mom, we love you. We are not your retirement plan. And I don't know what your plans are, but it doesn't seem like you have one. Mm-hmm. And I love you too much to watch you retire broke and for you to become a burden. I want your retirement to be filled with dignity, filled with options and flexibility, and not you needing to live with us because you have no other option.
1: Yeah. Oh, boy. And for anybody listening, man, if you're listening this and you're in, you know, late 40s, going into your 50s, 60s, please, please, please take it upon yourself to do the right thing. Do not set up your children to have conversations like what John is having. It is your duty to set yourself up for life. It should not be when you bring children into the world, it's your responsibility to take care of them. You brought them here. You take care of them.
0: And there's no quid pro quo of, well, no. They now are my retirement plan because I raised them. No, that's selfish. That's what it is. And we're seeing a generation that is the sandwich generation.
1: Yes.
0: They are trying to raise their kids. They're trying to set their own financial goals. And they got to take care of mom and dad who did not prepare for retirement.
1: They got their own kids to take care of.
0: Like, hey, mom and dad, you had a 70-year heads up that one day you're not going to be able to work anymore. And you squandered it. So this is why we're seeing a generation who wants to learn financial literacy, which is probably the only silver lining here. Well, that puts this hour of the Ramsey Show in the books. Remember, there's ultimately only one way to financial peace, and that's to walk daily with the Prince of Peace, Christ Jesus.
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6: It's 2 o'clock. I'm Kellen Shover. Republican gubernatorial candidate Andy Biggs says flock license plate readers are too Big Brotherish.
7: Too intrusive. I think we've reached the point where we have to pull the plug on flock cameras.
6: Biggs told Arizona's Morning News he wants to make sure police have the equipment and training they need, but the surveillance technology goes too far. He didn't say if he supported legislation to ban the license plate readers. Governor Katie Hobbs recently said she thinks there needs to be guardrails on the technology, but she opposes a full statewide ban. Air passengers in Miami are expressing their frustration after facing several hours-long delays in Miami's international airport after the crash of an Amazon cargo plane forced the closure of the tarmac in the airport. Reba Davis was on a flight from Mexico to Miami and says they were the first sent back to Mexico shortly after the crash occurred, and even after arriving in Miami, they've had difficulty securing flights to reach her original destination.
8: When we got here, it was like 500 people in line trying to get their flight together, and still was told nothing. Like, your flight was booked for 2 days from now.
6: And now for a check on traffic, here's Enrique Garcia live from the Valley Chevy Dealers Traffic Center.
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6: KTAR weather for the Valley. Today we have a high of 107 degrees, partly cloudy, a low of 86 tonight, and the clouds should dissipate and clear out as the night continues. And we have a high of 109 tomorrow, and it's 100 degrees in Mesa. 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

0: Here's something that keeps a lot of parents up at night. Kids are growing up with more access to information than ever before in history. But most of the content is calculated to keep them distracted, make them mad, and keep them scrolling. Not help them think for themselves. 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And I love that WorldWatch doesn't talk at kids. 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
3: It's 2:30. I'm Kellen Shover. The U.S. is restricting government travel to Nogales, Mexico amid new threat information. All government activities have been restricted to essential movement during daylight hours only. U.S. Embassy and consulates are warning American citizens as well. The alert did not include any details about the nature of the threat. Stormy weather this afternoon in South Florida may complicate the investigation into Sunday's deadly plane crash at Miami International Airport. Providing a brief update from the scene, NTSB Chairwoman Jennifer Homendy confirming that an Amazon Air cargo plane from Puerto Rico overran a runway and crossed into a nearby roadway, striking two vehicles, leaving a large debris field at the scene.
4: We'll have to interview the crew. We'll have to interview others. We're going to want to talk to crew members of flights that may have landed prior to this flight.
3: Officials said the five unidentified victims killed were limited to the two vehicles hit. And now for a check on traffic from the Valley Chevy Dealers Traffic Center. Here's Enrique Garcia.
5: Thank you, Kellen. Highways are looking pretty clear at the moment, but surface streets, there's two things to look out for. Phoenix with a crash on 4th Avenue and Tonto Street, and Phoenix again with a crash on 35th Avenue and Greenway Road. 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
3: KTAR weather for the Valley. Today we have a high of 107 degrees and a low of 86, and it's 100 right now in Tempe. 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
2: It's 3 o'clock. I'm Kellen Shover. Two men were arrested for allegedly impersonating officers and threatening people in Glendale. The investigation began when police found questionable content on social media. The men were wearing police-style gear and carrying rifles as well as other equipment. The fake operations the men were participating in were underage drinking parties, desert parties, and special events at gentlemen's clubs. The two were also promoting underage drinking parties, and police did not immediately identify the men or say what the charges, they were facing. The Arizona Humane Society has reopened the trauma hospital at its original Sunny Slope campus. The organization says this will allow them to treat 3,000 additional homeless pets each year. The renovated Phoenix facility on Hatcher Road doubles the size of the previous trauma space and includes two new surgery suites, updated medical equipment, and isolation units designed to limit the spread of disease. And now for a check on traffic, here's Enrique Garcia live from the Valley Chevy Dealers Traffic Center.
3: Thank you, Kellen. Phoenix with a crash on the right-hand shoulder, I-10 Papagear Freeway westbound near 7th Avenue, and our surface streets are looking clear. This report is brought to you by AquaZona Connecticut. 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
2: KTAR weather for the valley. Today we have a high of 107 degrees, partly cloudy, little bit of a breeze blowing the palm fronds outside. I see the studio window here. We have a low of 86 tonight. Some of those clouds should clear away by then. And tomorrow we'll have a high 109 tomorrow, and Wednesday 108 will be the high temperature. And it's 104 degrees in Glendale. 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
7: Welcome to On the Money, a special presentation from ABC News Radio. In this show, we're going to be diving into Americans' personal economy. Times are tight right now, and plenty of people are trying to scrimp and save wherever they can. We're also going to take a look at what Americans are doing to make a little extra on the side, and what they do with those extra funds once it's finally time to clock out of work. But if there's one thing that hangs over pretty much every discussion of the economy in 2026, it's artificial intelligence. Some companies are jumping in with both feet, some are just testing the waters, and some are still trying to figure out if this technology can swim at all. ABC's Rob Hawley takes a look at how AI is changing how we work.
8: Every year, Microsoft puts out a report it calls the Work Trend Index, a study of the trends around the way we all work. So when I talked with Katie George, Corporate Vice President of Workforce Transformation at Microsoft, about this year's index, I just had to ask this question.
9: I went back and I looked at the 2021 Work Trend Index. Guess how many times artificial intelligence is mentioned in that one?
10: Oh boy, I need to have gone back and looked. I'm guessing zero.
9: Word artificial is not even there.
8: Back then, it was all about things like hybrid work, remote work. This year, it's all AI.
10: I don't think that the impact of AI on the workplace in 2026 can be, you know, overstated. We've seen dramatic changes in work.
8: Microsoft, of course, has its own AI offering called Copilot. And George says they're seeing a change in how people are using it.
10: One of the things that was most striking is that this year, almost 50% of the tasks that Copilot Chat is helping our users with are what we call cognitive. So we've moved and graduated from email and document retrieval to problem solving, analysis, helping people think creatively.
8: She says some of the heaviest users of AI say they're now doing work they just couldn't have done before. Andy Challenger, with outplacement firm Challenger Gray and Christmas, seeing that happening firsthand with their own projects.
11: There are so many tech projects that we wanted to do that we just couldn't tackle because they were too big and expensive and time consuming. And we've been able to bring on a couple coders and get a ton of those done in the last year in a totally surprising way, that it's actually created a certain amount of jobs in that sense.
8: But the changes in how we're working aren't universal or even spread out evenly. Kyle MK is a senior talent strategy advisor at Indeed and has been taking a look at how AI is rolling out across companies.
12: Right now, it feels like the Wild West when it comes to how employers are rolling out AI. I like to use the analogy of a lightning strike. I don't know if you've ever seen a lightning strike in slow motion, but it is a lot of electricity coming from the sky. And whichever is the first touch point to the ground, that's where everything, that's where we see the lightning bolt. Right now, in terms of AI being used within work, we haven't seen a lightning bolt yet. We're still kind of exploring all of these different avenues all at once. And there's a lot of expectation within each company to use AI, probably a little more expectation than support. And they're all looking for that lightning bolt, for that ground touch.
8: And then there are the people who have tried AI tools and found they just didn't work for their work.
13: So far, I'm not that impressed with the AI that's publicly available. I've been trying to use it, process data, and I'm still just kind of like, I'm not super impressed with what this is capable of.
8: Melanie Hansen is the senior editor of the Education Data Initiative.
13: I've had clients who are like, use AI to generate this article. And I'm like, it's wrong. It can't research. It doesn't know what's true and what's not. So it's useless.
8: Which goes right to the heart of a lot of issues around AI. Trust.
14: I'm Noah John Syracusa, Associate Professor of Mathematics at Bentley University.
8: And we went through some recent Gallup polling on what Americans think of AI.
14: We started polling people to see how they feel about AI in a few different directions just a few years ago, around the time that ChatGPT came out. And it was interesting, for the first couple of years, it looked like people were getting more comfortable with AI, more optimistic that it was going to create new jobs, that it was going to make things better. And just this last iteration of the poll, this last season, we saw things kind of swap in the move in the other direction. So now people are trusting it less. They're less optimistic.
15: In the poll that was released this summer, 39% of Americans think AI will do more harm than good. That's up from 31% last year. About 80% of Americans think AI will mean fewer jobs.
14: People are worried that this will do good, but it may do more harm than good. It will create some jobs, but it may displace and eliminate more jobs than that.
15: The poll also showing negativity about AI is actually highest among the youngest adults. 47% of 19 to 29-year-olds now say AI does more harm than good. While the poll didn't ask why, Dr. John Sarcusa, who studies AI, has some ideas.
14: I think part of that lack of trust among all groups, but especially young people, is just seeing that even the tech leaders and the business leaders don't necessarily have a great sense of where to go and how to use this. They have the enthusiasm, but there's a lot of trial and error and learning by the school of hard knocks happening at all levels.
15: All that trial and error with AI also reflected in the Work Trend Index. Back to Microsoft's Katie George.
10: The truth is that, you know, the world is still all over the map in terms of how sophisticated they are. From the Work Trend Index, only about a quarter of the people, you know, would say that their leaders are consistent and clear about what the impact of AI is going to be, right? Leaders are still figuring this out.
15: Some of the ways Microsoft itself is using AI to change work is by building up new ways to work centered around artificial intelligence tools.
10: So, for example, there's now a sales agent that can close business on its own, right, with guidance from humans, of course, and is reaching out to white space accounts that we couldn't otherwise have gotten to. And that's an example of an AI-first workflow.
15: Indeed, Kyle MK says another possible future for work with AI is the idea of people being in charge of AI agents doing nuts and bolts work while humans work on keeping the humanity in their work.
12: Right now, we hire operationally gifted individuals into management roles. And I think that will sooner than later, we're going to start hiring more Ted Lassos.
16: Be curious, not judgmental. I like that.
12: And people who are may not know the exact skill set, but they are really great when it comes to the interpersonal relationships, motivation, inspiration, and that's the thing that I'm really excited for.
15: Rob Hawley, ABC News.
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17: Shh! 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
9: Welcome back. We're taking a look at Americans' personal economy, how we spend, what we buy, the ways we try to save, and so much more. I'm Mike Dubusky, and this is On the Money from ABC News. Concert prices have shot up over the years, but that isn't stopping young fans from spending big bucks on their favorite artists. ABC's Indra Dilasahan was on the ground to ask people why those few musical hours are so worth it.
10: I'm here at MetLife Stadium in New Jersey, 6 hours before the world-famous K-pop group BTS is set to perform. Yet outside the stadium is already packed. BTS fans, or better known as ARMY, are giving out freebies. Small fan-made crafts given away to fellow concertgoers, or are lining up for merch. In the American Dream Mall just next door, BTS music blasts with fans singing along. In the sea of fans wearing the tour colors, red, black, and white, I came here to ask a few ARMYs how much they've shelled out to see their favorite artists today.
11: One ticket was 280-something.
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13: Today was 170.
14: VIP, I would say like $700.
15: For floor, paid about 700.
10: You heard that right. They said $700.
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31: Each, I believe, was 250-ish.
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10: How much do you pay for today's ticket?
14: That's classified information.
10: Is it too expensive or?
14: It's classified.
10: Gen Z and millennials are most likely to spend big to see live music, according to analysts at Luminate, which tracks entertainment data. And as you just heard, some are willing to pay up to $800, even in a fragile economy.
33: In this economy, it can be extraordinarily challenging to find a full-time job, especially if you're right out of college.
34: Prices on many goods are rising, up 3.4% from a year ago, despite inflation slightly cooling in July.
10: Not only have prices for goods like food and gas been creeping up, but ticket prices have also become more expensive over the years. According to Pollstar, the average concert ticket in 1996 was only $26. In 2025, that number shot up to over $133. So, who are these young people, and how are they paying for these tickets?
35: My name's Haley Hart. I am what I call a professional fangirl.
10: Haley is 23 years old and works as a social media coordinator in Nashville. But she also has a side hustle. She runs an Instagram account documenting her concert-going hobby.
35: The past year, I have had the privilege to see Sabrina Carpenter 5 times on Short and Sweet Tour. I saw Lady Gaga 3 times on the Mayhem Ball Tour. I saw Ariana Grande this month. I've seen Gracie Abrams multiple times. I'm seeing Harry Styles 3 times and hopefully more at MSG this year.
10: That's a lot, right? But Haley says she doesn't break the bank going to so many shows. She goes to the box office day of the concert to get tickets at face value. No hidden fees for a great view.
35: I saw Ariana Grande 2 weeks ago and they were offering some seats that were behind the stage and those tickets were going for like $300-something to have no view of the stage. Whereas like where I was sitting at the box office literally was going for $179 for a full center view.
10: It's nerve-wracking to go to the venue without having tickets though. Haley says sometimes the box office tells her the show is sold out. But she doesn't budge.
35: This window, you just be friendly, you converse with them, let them know. Like, hey, I'm going to stand here until something could come up. I have gotten threats of being arrested. I've gotten threats of being loitering on property because of it. And then 5 minutes later, I come out with front row floor seats. So it's like, you got to just hold your ground and be confident.
10: Many fans don't want to risk walking out of the box office empty-handed. So some get their tickets from big platforms, but that comes at the cost of mandatory service fees I still wanted to ask ARMYs how they are paying for their tickets.
15: I had Klarna. Klarna, basically, they let you pay things over time. If you have good credit, they let you. And the more you use it, the more your purchase power goes up.
12: Nowadays, we have the credit cards, which is, you know, not a really great way of starting. So I bought it, and now I'm just slowly paying it off, you know, each month. But the credit card rate is not too great. So, you know, trying to pay it at least two times a month. That way, it's not as much. But credit card rates are way too expensive nowadays. 17% to 25% is a lot.
0: So I had a savings account just for BTS, so I feel like this was like, yes, I'm like, what I need to pay, I will do it. So I definitely wanted to be here, and I was like, you know what, my budget, it is what it is. The sky's the limit.
1: So usually excluding all of the things such as just food or housing, I'm not a person who buys a lot of clothes or bags or shoes, so I think if I invest on my hobbies, I think the most expensive hobby is just concerts.
10: Casey Jeong is a rising senior at Northwestern University who only planned to see BTS once this year. She bought her floor tickets to see them in Tampa. But once she was offered her internship at Amazon Web Services, she says her salary allowed her to get tickets for six shows in Los Angeles, Las Vegas, and New Jersey.
1: Out of my living expenses are from my parents, so I wouldn't want to spend a good amount of my parent money on the hobbies I like. But as soon as I got adult money, I just spent whatever I wanted.
10: For younger people who are still financially dependent on their family, buying expensive concert tickets seem to work with their budgets. But older young people, young adults in their 20s, may have to think twice about splurging.
2: Well, breaking news, a jury has found that Live Nation and Ticketmaster represent an illegal monopoly, using its position to make it harder for rivals to compete.
10: In 2024, the Biden-era Department of Justice announced an antitrust lawsuit against Live Nation and Ticketmaster, accusing the company of pushing out competition. The DOJ settled in March of this year, but more than 30 states and the District of Columbia chose to continue. In April, a jury found them liable. This all started in 2010, when Live Nation and Ticketmaster merged. It was a deal between the biggest concert promoter and biggest ticket platform in the industry. Beyond just promoting tours and selling tickets, Live Nation also owns a massive network of concert venues.
3: If you want to buy a ticket to this concert, you have to do it through Ticketmaster. And the allegation was that Live Nation said to these venues, if you don't use Ticketmaster, we're going to withhold acts from your venue. And so what the jury found that by having this alleged monopoly on primary ticketing, consumers overpaid $1.72 on average per ticket over the course of 4 years.
10: That's Rachel Scharf, a Billboard reporter who covers law in the music industry. $1.72 doesn't sound like a lot, right? But once you count up all the tickets that were charged, it adds up quick. William Kovacic, a professor at Georgetown Law, suspects splitting up Live Nation and Ticketmaster as a solution might not happen.
4: Courts have been nervous about doing that. They regard a big divestiture, a big breakup, as being an extreme form of intervention. So you have a single federal judge, typically, faced with the future of an entire industry to issue an order that will decide how, in many respects, it behaves in the future, what the structure of the firms will look like in the future. Many judges regard that as a fairly awesome responsibility, a responsibility that generates genuine awe and anxiety.
10: And as a federal judge decides on a remedy, Scharf says we won't see one until 2027. And if we do, Live Nation and Ticketmaster will likely appeal. So it might take a while for ticket prices to change. As a young person myself, I couldn't understand why my peers were willing to go to expensive concerts. But after talking to a few ARMYs, it clicked. Hard times might actually be driving attendance, not deterring it.
5: You know, the majority of millennials, Gen Z, we can't save up to buy a house. It's pretty much impossible. So what do? We look for, I don't want to say instant gratification, but we look for things that are obtainable and reachable and just help us like get that little boost to get us through the day.
17: The fact that people end up paying so much just for this momentary bliss, I feel like kind of speaks into how bad things are kind of in the world, that people seek out something even if it costs so much money just because we need it on a personal and emotional level.
12: I think we care more about the experience than the money. I think, you know, $300 is not much compared to like the whole day of experience you're gonna get out of the one thing. I think we as a younger generation care more about living life nowadays than the monetary value of stuff. So I think like everybody just wants to buy anything they want at that moment, and credit cards just make it easy that you can just buy and pay for it later.
10: It's electrifying to be in a crowd of fellow fans, your community. When the first note of the opening song plays, the stadium erupts and all worries from the outside world washes away just for a second. In talking to these fans, I started to understand why they're so willing to pay for these experiences. Indra Dalasahang, ABC News.
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7: With so much at stake, so much on the line, more Americans turn here than any other newscast. 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
8: 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I've been surfing here since I was a kid. Now, seeing my grandson out on the water, it means everything to me. Watching him and taking in the blue waves, the sea breeze, the blurry horizon?
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9: It's 3:30. I'm Kellen Shover. Federal investigators are now on scene of that Amazon Prime Air Boeing 767 that crashed off the end of a runway while landing in Miami International Airport on Sunday, killing at least five victims. ABC's Alex Stone has the latest.
20: The Boeing 767 traveled almost a quarter of a mile beyond the end of the runway, according to NTSB investigators who are documenting the scene. NTSB Chair Jennifer Homendy says the plane hit two vehicles, including a white van, as it went off the runway.
21: In the van were seven persons on board.
20: Then it went through a perimeter fence and hit a Toyota Corolla. She says her teams have now collected the cockpit voice and data recorders as they try to better understand what went wrong.
9: And tensions in the Middle East continue to escalate over the weekend as the U.S. and Iran spar off once again. ABC's Jay O'Brien has the details.
22: Just days after Vice President J.D. Vance insisted the U.S. was not at war with Iran, the U.S. and Iran intensifying strikes over the weekend. The U.S. saying that it permanently disabled two Iranian-linked oil tankers and completely destroyed a third. A retaliation, it says, for Iran firing ballistic missiles at U.S. naval vessels, including an aircraft carrier. No Americans were harmed.
9: And now for a check on traffic, here's Enrique Garcia, live from the Valley Chevy Dealers Traffic Center.
23: Thank you, Kellen. Phoenix with a crash blocking the exit ramp, I-10 Papago Freeway eastbound near Rave Road. 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
9: KTAR weather for the Valley. We have a high of 107 today, a low of 86 degrees. And in Gilbert, we have a temperature of 100 degrees right now. 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
9: 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I'm Mike Dubosky. Thousands of entrepreneurs turn to crowdfunding platform Kickstarter every year to try and turn their business ideas into reality. But even if your Kickstarter goes viral and rakes in millions, raising money is just the beginning. ABC's Peter Haralambos has what it takes to transform a good idea into a scalable business in 2026.
16: When I was a teenager, I would often fall asleep on the couch in my parents' house, only to be woken up around 2 a.m. by one of three commercials. One advertised how to sell you scrap metal.
26: Vicky, what do I do with all this scrap metal? Dad, what should Jan do with all her scrap metal?
16: Another was an ad for a local strip club featuring some aliens.
27: It's out of this world.
16: But the one that always left a lasting impression, with me at least, pitched that anyone could be an inventor if they had a good enough idea and the willpower.
28: Inventors, InventHelp can help you try to patent your idea and submit it to companies.
16: In my groggy state, I envisioned myself as an inventor, dare even an entrepreneur. Dreams of ShamWows and George Foreman grills danced in my mind. Now, fast forward about a decade, those dreams have dimmed, but not faded completely. I mean, how hard could it be to launch a new product in 2026? Sure, a lot has changed since that InventHelp commercial. The internet and social media have fundamentally reshaped the way we interact with consumer goods, while globalization has transformed manufacturing. But there's still that underlying desire for products that solve problems or pique our interest. Now, I wasn't going to figure this out on my own, so I decided to reach out to two people who just spent the last few years going through that process themselves. Krill Safin and Emily Perkins Rock are the founders of Metroboard, a framed LED board that shows the real-time location of public transit systems in major cities. They launched their idea in 2024 on GoFundMe, raised $1 million, and began shipping products earlier this year.
6: It really started as an art project to visualize the movement of cities, specifically through their transit system. So it's this live subway map for various cities that gets data from their transit network of where the trains are and lights them up to show you where they are and how they move throughout the day in this mid-century sort of design.
16: I came across their product about a year ago and placed a pre-order. A few months back, my New York City Metro board arrived in the mail, and it's since graced the wall above my desk. And as much as I like the product, this story is not an endorsement or advertisement for it in any way. I mainly wanted to know what mistakes Emily and Krill made along the way, and what they learned from their years-long journey taking an idea and making it into a scalable business.
1: Hi, is this Emily?
2: Hello, Peter?
1: Yes, can you hear me all right?
16: Their journey begins in Los Angeles, where a few years ago they were both working for an aerospace startup and looking for a change. When a new public rail stop opened across the street from their apartment, they both say inspiration struck.
2: It just was something that we thought would be fun to make, and then ended up just snowballing in the way that when you start a personal project with a very motivated engineer, they oftentimes do.
16: As their project began to take shape, they said they knew they would need more money and decided to turn to crowdsourcing.
6: We knew we wanted to launch on Kickstarter, but the way these things work is you actually have to do a lot of like preparation before you put it on Kickstarter. You know, it's not quite the days of Kickstarter in the beginning where somebody says, I'm going to make a potato salad and raises like $400,000.
16: He's not joking about that potato salad thing. A guy back in 2014 raised more than $50,000 after setting a goal of raising $10 on the site to make a potato salad. He ended up using most of the money to throw a potato salad-themed party and music festival. There are also plenty of horror stories for projects that raised millions of dollars before the companies went bust or never delivered on their promises. On top of that, the majority of Kickstarter projects never reach their goal amounts, and some don't garner any support. Emily and Krill didn't want their project to end up like those, so they put in some legwork, making a prototype and advertising on social media to find potential backers.
6: Leading up to this, we were using our savings to sort of pay our rent, get stuff going. But advertisements, which are a big part of getting everyone to find it, were expensive too. And I loaded up all four of my credit cards to their max in the lead up to Kickstarter. I think $40,000 across all my credit cards. They were all maxed out, hoping that when the Kickstarter happens, things will go well.
16: Krill claimed he never...

0: are Venn diagram circles that do not touch even a little bit.
1: But when they launched in September 2024, whatever concerns they had about support quickly vanished when their project almost immediately went viral.
0: And we went out for breakfast and left our phones behind so that we could just kind of like enjoy that giddy feeling. And then when we came back, there were like at least 1,000 backers.
1: That's when they say it also got very real. As hundreds of thousands of dollars made their way into their bank accounts, the reality of executing the project loomed. Sure, they had a prototype and supporters, but it takes a lot more to take a product and turn it into a real business.
0: And I think it started to get a little bit more real and to start to feel like an obligation where, like, we had this thing that was, I don't know, 90% done, but the devil's in the details, and that last 10% is the difference between a personal project and something that you can, like, ship reliably to thousands of people.
1: The first big step to building their business was finding what's known as a contract manufacturer, essentially a company that builds products using a web of factories and contractors for other brands.
2: The contract manufacturer, which is actually such a critical piece because you basically live or die by how effective they are in making it, I got lucky with that one.
1: But as they started fine-tuning the boards, finalizing things like the treatment for the brushed aluminum or the location of the antenna on the board, they ran into another problem in the shape of President Donald Trump's sweeping global tariffs.
2: Because of the tariffs, we had to move from our original factory, which is in Shenzhen, to another factory in Thailand because the tariff rates were lower in Thailand.
1: And by the summer of 2025, Krill and Emily were working with the new factory on some small issues that emerged during a pilot run of a few dozen boards, such as minimizing light leakage and coming up with the packaging for the boards. And if you're wondering how much all of this cost, Krill and Emily basically needed to make a 30% down payment at the start and pay the remaining 70% to actually receive the boards. Getting them from Thailand to the United States was a whole nother issue, requiring them hire what's known as a freight forwarder to handle the transportation logistics.
2: You basically just tell them we have pallets of this stuff in this factory, we need to get them to this warehouse in the US, and then they know truckers and like ocean freight companies, and they have contacts at all of them.
1: And after months of travel, the first batch of boards arrived in Georgia, where Krill and Emily went to go see the final product they'd soon shipped to hundreds of customers across the world. Since the first wave of Metro boards shipped out, Krill and Emily are now working on transforming their business from a successful Kickstarter into a sustainable small business. Selling Metro boards for 6 major US cities, Krill and Emily just hired their first 3 employees and are preparing for a rush of orders for the holidays.
2: Things are pretty good. We just kind of gotta get our feet under us right now. It's a bit of like running on a treadmill and either needing to keep up or slow the treadmill down a bit.
1: Now, there's still plenty more work to do to keep the business going. One thing that seemed clear after speaking to both of them is that they're grateful they bet on themselves 3 years ago.
2: But I think we're going to get to a really stable place in a few months, and then things will feel really great.
3: That was ABC's Peter Haralambos. There's plenty more On the Money after this.
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0: Welcome back. We're taking a look at Americans' personal economy, how we spend, what we buy, the ways we try to save, and so much more. I'm Mike Dubusky, and this is On the Money from ABC News. Call it moonlighting, freelancing, or income stacking, millions of Americans are taking on extra work outside their regular jobs. For some, it's a matter of exploring an outside interest. Others see it as a way to broaden social circles. But for the vast majority of people, side hustles are a means of survival. Here's ABC's Jim Ryan.
1: No matter how you slice it,
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3: We're currently in what people are calling a low-hire, low-fire labor market. 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There's no new job openings for college graduates.
4: There are certain sectors where the jobs were lost by the biggest amounts. Local government, education, retail, hotels and food services.
5: Jobs went down.
1: And stretching a paycheck is harder than ever.
6: Gas prices are rising in virtually every state for gasoline and diesel. It's not a surprise.
7: There's nothing left to even put into savings. I mean, I run out of money
1: Some professions are hit harder than others.
8: I've had a second job for about 7 years.
1: Felissa Alberts is a public school teacher in Arizona. She, like an estimated 20% of the people in her profession, is struggling financially.
8: I'm really thankful for my job. I'm really thankful for my career. I look at second careers often. I'm so burnt out.
1: She's in the classroom 5 days a week and delivering packages on the weekend.
8: Every day I've thought about leaving my profession because of the pay. But then every day I go back and something about the kids makes me stay.
1: Despite her two master's degrees and years of teaching experience, Felissa Albert says,
8: I do not foresee myself getting rid of the second job anytime soon.
1: Cash-strapped Americans like her are scrambling for ways to supplement their income. Even the term retirement has taken on new meaning, with nearly half of workers saying they'll probably have to keep doing something to earn money in what used to be known as their golden years. Why? An Ipsos poll finds that 64% of non-retirees are more focused on their current situation than on setting aside money for a future without work. Census Bureau data shows about 500,000 applications for new businesses every month, 30% above the monthly figures of 2025. Those who aren't in a position to start a whole new business rely on existing entities, many downloading an app and going to work. So what's life like in the gig economy? Let's find out.
9: I think it's fun. I kind of view it as a game. It feels like a game at times because you get the order and it's like, okay, I've got to get to here. And then you get it and it's like, okay, I've got to get to here in time. I think if you don't like driving in the car, you probably wouldn't have.
1: Rachel is a food delivery driver in Texas. She's opened her app for the first time today.
9: The way I think about it is someone has put in their order. They're not going to alert us yet until it's maybe had a little bit of time to cook. There's definitely a lot of waiting that happens.
1: While she may enjoy the challenge of the job, it isn't fun and games. Her family needs the income, and she's tried other side hustles.
9: You know, I made $30 in 2 hours, and I was shopping for like 45 minutes, and it didn't feel worth it. But at the same time, I was like, but I can't get anything anywhere else. So I need to be doing something.
1: That's a recurring theme in the gig economy.
10: What's interesting is obviously partially driven from cost of living factors. The income from the day job may not be enough to meet groceries and housing and insurance and everything else.
1: Nick Loper knows a lot about moonlighting.
10: I was working as an entry-level worker for Ford Motor Company, and nights and weekends was me trying to get this little internet shoe business off the ground.
1: He essentially acted as a middleman, setting up a website that aggregated other websites.
10: It would pull in the catalogs from Zappos and Amazon and all these other shoe sellers and tell you where you could find the best price on your next pair of shoes. And then those stores would send me a commission, a referral fee for everybody who ended up buying shoes through the site.
1: It worked so well that Loper eventually left his job at Ford. His next step was a big one. But first, back in Texas,
9: there we go.
1: Rachel's app has come to life.
9: It's not that far. I'm right here by it. It's $4.30. So I'll go ahead and take it. So I'll accept.
1: The fast food restaurant the customer had ordered from is right down the street. More waiting while the order is prepared.
9: I think for me, just with my personality type, like I get a sense of urgency, you know, and there is a timer going on. So I definitely move a little faster.
11: For Rachel.
1: Increasingly, side hustlers are catching inspiration from social media.
10: We're used to consuming everyone else's highlight reels on social media and seeing what is possible, what's out there, and almost this desire and maybe some kind of guilty obligation in certain senses to use our free time more productively, more effectively.
1: That's what Nick Loper did after leaving his 9-to-5 at Ford Motor Company.
5: First up is user interviews. There are a lot of low.
1: He launched a YouTube channel that now boasts 49,000 subscribers and 1,200 videos.
5: Here is over $50.
1: Side Hustle Nation is a clearinghouse of advice on how to make extra money. The homepage features a quiz that asks a straightforward question.
10: Are you looking to make extra money because you want to make extra money? Are you looking to make extra money because you want to quit your job? And 80% of the people said, no, I just want to make extra money. And that was really eye-opening to me.
1: Once that question is answered, it's time to ask the next one.
11: What do you do naturally?
1: Lynn Richardson is author of The Symphony, a guide to creating and balancing multiple streams of income.
11: Do you do artwork? Do you sing? Do you dance? If you take a look at what you do naturally, there's probably a stream of income there. The second question is, what are you skilled at? As a matter of fact, what do other people tell you you do? You probably think it's nothing, but I'm saying there's probably a stream of income there. And the third question that I would say to ask is, what are you passionate about? What do you love?
1: At the same time, says Nick Loper of Side Hustle Nation, it's important to manage your expectations.
10: Biggest thing to keep in mind is to position any side hustle endeavor in your own mind as an experiment. Think about yourself as that side hustle scientist. Hey, look, I'm going into the lab. I'm going to test out something. If it works, great. If it doesn't, that doesn't mean I'm an abject failure and nothing I ever touch will ever work. It just means, okay, dust myself off, go back to idea number two and give that a try.
1: And he should know. He's cast his line into lots of revenue streams.
10: In full disclosure, a lot of those didn't work. A lot of them failed. And it was important to have those missteps and misdirections, right? It's just a matter of minimizing the downside and having a swing that has the potential to work out when it hits.
1: That applies to any side job, whether it's running a web-based shoe store.
9: All right, so I do this, and then...
1: Or making food deliveries.
9: Leave at the door, so I will have to take a picture of it, leaving it at their door.
10: We've had people doing, like, pet waste removal businesses. We had a high school teacher in New York who was renting out portable hot tubs, you know, had started pre-COVID, but really blew up during the pandemic when people were like, you're telling me for $250, I could have a hot tub show up to my house and keep the kids entertained for a week? This is a no-brainer. Let's do it. And he would deliver them on the back of the pickup truck and come set it up and pick it up a week later.
1: And Nick Loper of the YouTube channel Side Hustle Nation says it's crucial to know when to say no.
10: You definitely run the risk of burnout. You got to find the balance that works for you, that does reset and recharge your batteries.
1: That's a rule that Texas food delivery driver Rachel lives by.
9: $8, but it's 12 miles. That doesn't sound great.
12: Not good.
9: No.
12: So what are you going to do? Are you going to take it or
9: I'm probably going to reject it because I don't want to drive all the way out there. So I'll decline it and then it'll start finding me another one.
1: Jim Ryan, ABC News.
0: This hour, we took you from the side hustle to the center stage and explored how artificial intelligence is reshaping it all. 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
0: It's 4 o'clock. I'm Kellen Shover.
16: So we're back to square one in this case.
0: Prosecutors have to decide whether to seek a new trial for Lindsey Clancy after a Massachusetts judge declared a mistrial. The jury could not decide if she was criminally responsible when she strangled her three children in 2023. KTAR legal analyst Barry Markson tells Outspoken with Bruce and Gatos that prosecutors may decide to offer Clancy a plea deal rather than chance an acquittal during a new trial. If they decide to go to trial again, Markson says prosecutors will have the advantage of knowing which of their arguments worked and what kind of defense they'll face. And another town in Arizona is canceling its flock camera contract.
17: The town of Payson says it's pulling the plug on its license plate recognition cameras. Town administrators announced on Facebook that they will not renew their contract for the flock camera system after evaluating its operational value and policy fit. Payson officials cited a shift in community expectations around automated surveillance, along with the difficulty of securing a permanent static privacy policy from the vendor for local oversight and public records management. Payson's announcement comes days after the city of Cottonwood announced that they are walking away from the flock camera system as well, following discussions between the city manager and the chief of police. Troy Barrett, KTAR News.
0: Republican gubernatorial candidate Andy Biggs says flock license plate readers are too big brother-ish.
18: Too intrusive. I think we've reached the point where we have to pull the plug on flock cameras.
0: Biggs told Arizona's Morning News he wants to make sure police have the equipment and training they need, but the surveillance technology goes too far. He didn't say if he supported legislation to ban the license plate readers. Governor Katie Hobbs recently said she thinks there needs to be guardrails on the technology, but she opposes a full statewide ban. Hurricane Lowell is nearing the Hawaiian Islands, and now residents are preparing, says ABC's Alex Stone.
19: Already tropical storm conditions are being felt on Kauai. At Home Depot, plywood is running low. Shelves are empty of other products like tarps. Stores are out of propane. Hurricane Lowell is expected to pass just west of Kauai, but the impacts will be felt. The closest approach is now looking like early Tuesday. Heavy rain could fall. Up to 14 inches are possible.
15: 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Focus on homelessness.
20: One data point a year is not enough.
0: The city of Tempe recently completed a summer census of its homeless population, the only city in Arizona to do so.
21: Tempe's summer point-in-time count found 280 people on the streets in July, which is essentially flat from a January count in the city. Tim Birch with Tempe says the similar numbers do represent different people.
20: We've housed over 3,200 unique households in the last 3 years. So what we're seeing is a churn, new people coming into the system.
21: He argues the count indicates progress.
20: We're holding ground amidst a tougher economy to get housed in. With evictions up, it's tougher to stay housed.
21: Nearly 10,000 people were counted on the streets in January throughout the Maricopa County region. Ballin Overstoles, KTAR News.
0: And the city of Tempe is developing a dementia and age-friendly park, the first of its kind in the nation.
22: The project builds on Tempe's longstanding leadership in age and dementia-friendly initiatives and will be located within Kiwanis Park. It will have ADA-compliant features tailored to this population, including wide shared paths, benches with arm and backrests, a ramada for gathering, and sensory landscaping designed to provide calming stimulation, all within a fenced, safe environment close to parking and restrooms. It gives Tempe's aging residents and their caregivers a safe space to connect with nature and the community. Elizabeth Klein, KTAR News.
0: 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Here's Enrique Garcia, live from the Valley Chevy Dealers Traffic Center.
2: 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Just two things for you to keep your eyes out for. Phoenix with a crash blocking the exit ramp. I-10, Papago Freeway eastbound near Ray Road. Phoenix again with crash on the right-hand shoulder. I-10, Papago Freeway westbound near 7th Avenue. And looking at our surface streets, it's absolutely clear, so it's a great time to go out there and start driving. 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
0: KTAR weather for the Valley. Today we have a high of 107 degrees and a low of 86 degrees. A little bit of a breeze that's shaking those leaves on the trees outside of our studio here. Tonight we'll have a low of 86. Those clouds should clear away by then. And tomorrow we'll have a high of 109. Those highs near the 110 should continue throughout the week. And it is 100 degrees in Apache Junction. 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
0: From ABC News Radio, this is On the Money, a show all about Americans' personal economy. There have always been a lot of places to put your hard-earned cash. Savings, investments, the stock market, bonds, cash in a mattress. It can all get pretty overwhelming. This hour, we're going to learn about some smart ways you can save up, but we're going to begin by calming down. The growth of the wellness movement is showing no signs of slowing down. Americans are not pulling back on spending when it comes to rejuvenation, recovery, and health. ABC's Michelle Franzen has how many Americans are taking rest and relaxation into their own hands.
25: The sounds of flowing water, soft music, and low lighting set the tone at Sweat House in Montvale, New Jersey. One of the latest wellness spots for anyone looking to recover from their strenuous workouts or stressful life.
26: I believe it's very important to feel restored.
25: Drew Davis is a fitness manager at a nearby gym. He says this post-workout ritual has become part of his weekly routine.
26: Simply an hour to tune out all the noise and to feel restored is very important to me.
25: He's talking about contrast therapy, switching between the heat of infrared sauna to the biting cold water plunge.
26: Sit in the sauna for the entire hour. You can go in the cold plunge. You can go back and forth. There's no requirement of what you have to do. And I think that's why having your own private session with nobody around, tuning out the noise, makes it very unique.
25: His colleague Sarah agrees.
27: So I'm training for the New York City Marathon right now. I do a lot with my body, a lot of movement, a lot of running, and it just helps with the muscle fatigue and the soreness throughout the week.
25: But Sarah also uses this time to unwind.
27: Yeah, I'm also a mom of two. So when I come here, it's a mental reset, not just for my body, but for my mind also, to just take that time to like sit and meditate almost and just sit in your thoughts, but empty it out as well and take that time to restore both physically and mentally.
25: But the hot and cold experience can take time to get used to for some, including me.
5: It would start off at the infrared sauna. It's set at 140 degrees for you. It does go up to 175.
25: Kiara Cespedes is manager at Sweat House and has some tips on what to expect.
5: We always tell first-timers, make 30 seconds your first goal, especially if it's the first time you're trying this out.
25: She says the customers showing up vary, along with their needs.
5: So people come here for contrast therapy to help with inflammation, people who've had like recent injuries and need to get that down.
25: Contrast therapy is just one of the wellness trends sweeping the country. And even in an uncertain economy, many Americans, including Sarah Andrew, are willing to make time and spend money on products and experiences to bolster their overall well-being.
27: Yeah, I think it is becoming more mainstream. We talk about it all the time. I'd rather spend the money doing something like this as opposed to spending a night out where we're buying drinks all night and then you wake up feeling awful the next day, when we can take one night out and spend it on a month of this and just feel so much better.
26: It was too much out of my budget, then I wouldn't come, but I found importance in it and I feel the value in it.
25: Companies are also meeting the demand. In the past 5 years since COVID, the wellness market has surged.
6: Part of that is just because wellness is so all-encompassing and so many industries are sort of getting into the wellness space.
25: Claire Tassin is principal strategist for wellness at Mintel, a global market research and intelligence agency tracking the trends.
6: Currently, at least in the U.S., the wellness market represents about $2.3 trillion, and in the next 4 years, that'll be closer to $3.3 trillion.
7: Wait a minute. How much money?
6: $2.5 trillion. But again, we're talking about food and drink. We're talking about preventative care. We're talking about fitness. We're talking about anti-aging. We're talking about travel.
25: Tassin says consumers across all age groups and incomes are finding a way to splurge or invest in their health and well-being.
6: It gives people a sense of control that I have at least in this very hectic and expensive world, I at least feel like I can exert some control and prevent future health issues, which we all know can become extremely expensive.
25: In Clifton, New Jersey, Shakira McCormick just arrived at Infusion Center of NJ, sitting in a lounge-like room and waiting for an IV.
8: They have a myriad of options, and I get the Resilience, and it has vitamin D and some other essential vitamins in there as well.
25: McCormick says she's been coming to the center for the past 2 years and researched options to help take a more proactive role in her health and unwind from her busy work schedule.
8: You know, just feeling a little bit fatigued, and this really has all of the things that you need to feel better.
25: She works with Dr. Jeffrey Weiss to tailor an infusion for what her body needs and wants.
8: One of the things that we can do better is take the opportunity to be proactive. A lot of the health options now are, you know, once you're sick and, you know, now you're experiencing problems.
9: I have kids sent by their high school coach who are not allowed to compete because their iron is too low. Patients with at MSK for oncology and work with integrative oncology, heart disease, diabetes.
25: Dr. Weiss says the growth of the infusion health sector filled a much needed gap for many people with or without insurance.
9: People are realizing that the healthcare system in this country is not addressing their needs, and that health and wellness is taking an umbrella where they're covering conventional medicine, but also the things that they need addressed, whether it's brain fog, whether it's fatigue, whether it's these symptoms that of an underlying disorder that's easy to fix, but not always covered by insurance.
25: Renee Cox is a nurse manager at Infusion Center and has watched their customer base expand in the past few years.
10: They want to enhance what they already have. It's not about really changing the person, or it's really about making them better.
25: And Cox says more accessible at every price point.
10: I have patients that come in and are like, I definitely need to get this IV. I'll pay anything for it. I have, you know, people that don't even ask a price. And then we have people who are like, I really have this one budget. Can you help me within that budget?
25: Shakira, now a regular at the Infusion Center, says her budget was an important factor.
8: Your everyday person now can have access to the same, you know, great health care and great options that once wasn't.
1: Dr. Weiss says health options like this continue to evolve along with affordability.
9: The science is getting better every day, as science tends to do. Public awareness is getting stronger, which is very helpful.
1: The wellness movement as a whole is also here to stay. Claire Tassin says with expanding and ever-changing trends, products, and options.
6: The underlying consumer desire for more self-directed care, knowing how hard it is to access healthcare these days, consumers are really taking it on themselves to say, what can I DIY? What can I do myself and take ownership of?
1: And spaces like Sweat House are emerging, catering to those willing to take the plunge. All in the pursuit of wellness. I'm Michelle Franzen, ABC News.
0: There's plenty more On the Money after this.
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0: Welcome back. We're taking a look at Americans' personal economy, how we spend, what we buy, the ways we try to save, and so much more. I'm Mike Dubusky, and this is On the Money from ABC News. Concert prices have shot up over the years, but that isn't stopping young fans from spending big bucks on their favorite artists. ABC's Indra De La Sahan was on the ground to ask people why those few musical hours are so worth it.
20: I'm here at MetLife Stadium in New Jersey, 6 hours before the world-famous K-pop group BTS is set to perform. Yet outside the stadium is already packed. BTS fans, or better known as ARMY, are giving out freebies. Small fan-made crafts given away to fellow concertgoers, or are lining up for merch. In the American Dream Mall just next door, BTS music blasts with fans singing along. In a sea of fans wearing the tour colors, red, black, and white, I came here to ask a few ARMYs how much they've shelled out to see their favorite artists today.
21: One ticket was $280-something.
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20: How much do you pay for today's ticket?
24: That's classified information.
20: Is it too expensive or?
24: It's classified.
20: Gen Z and millennials are most likely to spend big to see live music, according to analysts at Luminate, which tracks entertainment data. And as you just heard, some are willing to pay up to $800, even in a fragile economy.
35: In this economy, it can be extraordinarily challenging to find a full-time job, especially if you're right out of college.
36: Prices on many goods are rising, up 3.4% from a year ago, despite inflation slightly cooling in July.
20: Not only have prices for goods like food and gas been creeping up, but ticket prices have also become more expensive over the years. According to Pollstar, the average concert ticket in 1996 was only $26. In 2025, that number shot up to over $133. So, who are these young people? And how are they paying for these tickets?
37: My name's Haley Hart. I am what I call a professional fangirl.
20: Haley is 23 years old and works as a social media coordinator in Nashville. But she also has a side hustle. She runs an Instagram account documenting her concert-going hobby.
37: The past year, I have had the privilege to see Sabrina Carpenter 5 times on Short and Sweet Tour. I saw Lady Gaga 3 times on the Mayhem Ball Tour. I saw Ariana Grande this month. I've seen Gracie Abrams multiple times. I'm seeing Harry Styles 3 times and hopefully more at MSG this year.
20: That's a lot, right? But Haley says she doesn't break the bank going to so many shows. She goes to the box office day of the concert to get tickets at face value. No hidden fees for a great view.
37: I saw Ariana Grande 2 weeks ago, and they were offering some seats that were behind the stage, and those tickets were going for like $300-something to have no view of the stage, whereas like where I was sitting at the box office literally was going for $179 for a full center view.
20: It's nerve-wracking to go to the venue without having tickets, though. Haley says sometimes the box office tells her the show is sold out, but she doesn't budge.
37: Just when you just be friendly, you converse with them, let them know, like, hey, I'm going to stand here until something could come up. I have gotten threats of getting arrested. I've gotten threats of being loitering on property because of it. And then 5 minutes later, I come out with front row floor seats. So it's like, you got to just hold your ground and be confident.
20: Many fans don't want to risk walking out of the box office empty-handed. So some get their tickets from big platforms, but that comes at the cost of mandatory service fees. I still wanted to ask ARMYs how they are paying for their tickets.
1: I had Klarna. Klarna basically, they let you pay things over time. If you have good credit, they let you. And the more you use it, the more your purchase power goes up.
22: Nowadays, we have the credit cards, which is, you know, not a really great way of starting. So I bought it and now I'm just slowly paying it off, you know, each month. But the credit card rate is not too great. So, you know, trying to pay it at least 2 times a month. That way it's not as much. But credit card rates are way too expensive nowadays. 17 to 25% is a lot.
6: So I had a savings account just for BTS, so I feel like this was like, yes, I'm like, what I need to pay, I will do it. So I definitely wanted to be here, and I was like, you know what, my budget, it is what it is. The sky is the limit.
7: So usually excluding all of the things such as just food or housing, I'm not a person who buys a lot of clothes or bags or shoes, so I think if I invest on my hobbies, I think the most expensive hobby is just concerts.
20: Casey Jong is a rising senior at Northwestern University who only planned to see BTS once this year. She bought her floor tickets to see them in Tampa. But once she was offered her internship at Amazon Web Services, she says her salary allowed her to get tickets for 6 shows in Los Angeles, Las Vegas, and New Jersey.
7: Out of my living expenses are from my parents, so I wouldn't want to spend a good amount of my parent money on the hobbies I like. But as soon as I got adult money, I just spent whatever I wanted.
20: For younger people who are still financially dependent on their family, buying expensive concert tickets seem to work with their budgets. But older young people, young adults in their 20s, may have to think twice about splurging.
8: Well, breaking news, a jury has found that Live Nation and Ticketmaster represent an illegal monopoly, using its position to make it harder for rivals to compete.
20: In 2024, the Biden-era Department of Justice announced an antitrust lawsuit against Live Nation and Ticketmaster, accusing the company of pushing out competition. The DOJ settled in March of this year, but more than 30 states and the District of Columbia chose to continue. In April, a jury found them liable. This all started in 2010, when Live Nation and Ticketmaster merged. It was a deal between the biggest concert promoter and biggest ticket platform in the industry. Beyond just promoting tours and selling tickets, Live Nation also owns a massive network of concert venues.
9: If you want to buy a ticket to this concert, you have to do it through Ticketmaster. And the allegation was that Live Nation said to these venues, if you don't use Ticketmaster, we're going to withhold acts from your venue. And so what the jury found that by having this alleged monopoly on primary ticketing, consumers overpaid $1.72 on average per ticket over the course of 4 years.
20: That's Rachel Scharf, a Billboard reporter who covers law in the music industry. $1.72 doesn't sound like a lot, right? But once you count up all the tickets that were charged, it adds up quick. William Kovacic, a professor at Georgetown Law, suspects splitting up Live Nation and Ticketmaster as a solution might not happen.
10: Courts have been nervous about doing that. They regard a big divestiture, a big breakup, as being an extreme form of intervention. To have a single federal judge, typically, faced with the future of an entire industry, to issue an order that will decide how, in many respects, it behaves in the future, what the structure of the firms will look like in the future. Many judges regard that as a fairly awesome responsibility, a responsibility that generates genuine awe and anxiety.
20: And as a federal judge decides on a remedy, Scharf says we won't see one until 2027. And if we do, Live Nation and Ticketmaster will likely appeal. So it might take a while for ticket prices to change. As a young person myself, I couldn't understand why my peers were willing to go to expensive concerts. But after talking to a few ARMYs, it clicked. Hard times might actually be driving attendance, not deterring it.
2: You know, the majority of millennials, Gen Z, we can't save up to buy a house. It's pretty much impossible. So what do? We look for, I don't want to say instant gratification, but we look for things that are obtainable and reachable and just help us like get that little boost to get us through the day.
3: The fact that people end up paying so much just for this momentary bliss, I feel like kind of speaks into how bad things are kind of in the world, that people seek out something even if it costs so much money just because we need it on a personal and emotional level.
22: I think we care more about the experience than the money. I think, you know, $300 is not much compared to like the whole day of experience you're gonna get out of the one thing. I think we as a younger generation care more about living life nowadays than the monetary value of stuff. So I think like everybody just wants to buy anything they want at that moment, and credit cards just make it easy that you can just buy and pay for it later.
20: It's electrifying to be in a crowd of fellow fans, your community. When the first note of the opening song plays, the stadium erupts and all worries from the outside world washes away just for a second. In talking to these fans, I started to understand why they're so willing to pay for these experiences. Indra Dalla Sahung, ABC News.
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0: That's when On the Money continues.
5: With so much at stake, so much on the line, more Americans turn here than any other newscast. 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
0: It's 4:30. I'm Kellen Shover. Rescue crews in Tempe performed a thorough search for a person who did not resurface after falling into Tempe Town Lake this morning, but the crews unfortunately came up empty. Tempe Fire Medical Rescue Department says they are not scheduling an additional recovery effort at this time. They encourage anyone with information that may be helpful to contact the Tempe Police non-emergency line at 480-350-8311. The family of a girl who was allegedly murdered by a rising music star is speaking out. Celeste Rivas Hernandez was murdered when she was 14 years old, allegedly by the singer known as David. ABC's Alex Stone has details on what the family is saying today.
14: Today would have been Celeste Rivas Hernandez's 16th birthday, but she was murdered and found highly decomposed in the front trunk of a Tesla last year owned by David Burke, the singer known as David. Burke has pleaded not guilty. The two had allegedly been having an illegal sexual relationship, as Burke is an adult. Now, on what would have been her birthday, her family is calling for Burke to face the death penalty, writing, quote, "But that's not in our hands, but rather God's and the California justice system," end quote. California has a moratorium on the death penalty, has dismantled its execution chamber, and has not executed anybody in over 20 years. Alex Stone, ABC News, Los Angeles.
0: 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Here's Enrique Garcia live from the Valley Chevy Dealers Traffic Center.
15: Thank you, Kellen. Phoenix with a crash blocking the exit ramp, I-10 Papago Freeway eastbound near Ray Road. 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
0: KTAR weather for the Valley. We have a high of 107 today and a low of 86, and it's 106 in Phoenix. 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
0: You're listening to On the Money from ABC News Radio. I'm Mike Dubusky. So let's be honest. How much do you really know about money? For example, do you know the difference between good debt and bad debt, a Roth IRA versus a regular IRA? Well, the 2026 Personal Finance Index found that financial literacy in the U.S. is at its lowest point since that study began a decade ago. And that's why ABC's Annalisa Linder is about to school us on saving.
21: My first paycheck! I earned this, and it was totally not worth it.
23: You get your first paycheck, and you're like Rachel on Friends. You realize it's a lot less than you anticipated. What are all of the deductions for? How are you going to spend what's left? Will you save some of it? How you manage your money today not only affects the present, but it can also define parts of your future. According to the 2026 Personal Finance Index, U.S. adults, on average, were only able to answer 47% of 28 index questions used to measure financial literacy. The results showed that people with low financial literacy are four times more likely to have trouble making ends meet and four times more likely to not have enough savings to cover 1 month of living expenses. So what is financial literacy?
24: It's not just understanding the definitions and the terminology, but really having strong habits around how to have a plan around your cash flow, your debt, your savings, and your investments, and understanding how you can use these as tools in an efficient way.
23: I talked to several money experts to find out what you need to know about personal finance. Number one, spending. All the things I can do, yeah, I important to know where your money is going. You may have heard of the 50-30-20 budgeting rule. 50% for needs, 30% for wants, 20% for savings. Certified financial expert Chelsea Ransom Cooper says this is a good place to start, but there are some caveats.
24: It's important to give yourself some grace if your percentages skew a little bit higher, especially if you have a more expensive cost of living. And sometimes that 20% savings can feel like it's a little difficult to get to in the beginning. So I encourage people to start at least 10% and then just increase it 1% each year until you get to that 20%.
23: For those who may need a little more structure, there's the high five banking method.
24: You have the two checking accounts, and then you have three savings accounts. One that's for emergencies, one that's for long-term goals, one that's for medium-term goals.
23: Ransom Cooper says this will usually align with the 50-30-20 method. But I spoke to Marietta Hall, another certified financial planner, and she does not follow percentages.
1: I don't tell people to budget. Budget's like a root canal, and nobody enjoys it. They aren't going to do it. What I want clients to have is an awareness of what they're spending and say, like, you think you're spending this. Are you surprised by what your bank tracking or your credit card tracking is telling you?
23: Tori Dunlap, CEO of Her First 100K, calls it the money date.
6: Once a month minimum, we want to take time that we schedule in our day. This is non-negotiable time where I look at my money. I'm looking at what's coming in, what's coming out, what can I further optimize. I'm not making myself feel bad. There's no judgment here. I am just looking at data.
23: Tracking your spending can also help you spot lifestyle creep. That's when your spending increases as your income increases.
1: Every time you get a raise, you can either create a habit of saving more, or you can unconsciously let your lifestyle creep to suck up that wage.
23: Hall says it is the number one killer of goals. Number two, saving.
7: Isn't she maybe saving, putting this in a bank?
8: Well, that's no fun.
23: In 2025, a report from the Federal Reserve found that only 55% of adults in the U.S. have enough emergency savings to cover 3 months of expenses.
24: An emergency fund should be 3 to 6 months of operating.

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1: Dunlop says automation played a big role in how she was able to save up $100,000 by the time she was 25.
2: Future Me was another bill. Set up an automatic transfer that happens maybe every time you get paid or once a month so that you are paying yourself first.
1: If you have savings you know you won't need for a while, you can open a CD or certificate of deposit.
0: A certificate of deposit is similar to a high-yield savings account. The only difference is it's for a fixed amount of time. So typically we'll see these for 3 months, 6 months, 9 months, or 12 months. You're typically getting a little bit more interest than a high-yield savings account, but your money is locked up for whatever the timeline is.
1: Number three, investing.
0: The best time to start investing was yesterday. The second best time is today.
1: Let's get straight to the question on everyone's minds. What is the difference between a Roth IRA and a traditional IRA?
0: IRA stands for Individual Retirement Account, which is assigned to your name and your social security number directly. Depending on where your income is, you might be able to get a deduction for putting this money in. Money grows tax-free while it's in the account. And then when you pull the money out, you'll have to pay the tax at that point.
1: And then there is the Roth IRA.
0: When you put the money in, you do not get a deduction. So there aren't any short-term benefits to your taxes. But when you pull the money out, that money is tax-free. 100% of that money is yours as long as you keep it in there until retirement.
1: Dunlop says having a Roth IRA also helped her save 100 grand.
2: I was setting up a Roth IRA at 22. I was working hard to maximize that. So I was not only working hard for my money, but my money was working hard for me.
1: Ransom Cooper says it's okay if you can't put a lot in, but she recommends contributing something, even if it's only 1%.
0: In the beginning, the most crucial thing is making sure you're consistently putting money into appreciating assets. That rate is actually more important than the rate of return that they're getting.
1: Hall says she sees a lot of clients make a common mistake, relying on investment performance over their contribution.
3: Investment performance is just the gravy. The people that retire are because they live within their means and they saved money all of their life.
1: And finally, don't forget to invest in yourself.
2: One thing I can point to that has the most return on investment, has the best ROI, it is investing in your financial education, especially at this moment where everything seems so chaotic, where everything seems so expensive. Your financial education will show absolute dividends.
1: Annalisa Linder, ABC News.
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3: Over the next decade, hundreds and thousands of beauty and lifestyle influencers joined YouTube before branching out to other burgeoning social platforms. As the trust in influencers grew amongst consumers, brands began to partner with creators, and what had started as a hobby for many turned into a lucrative full-time career. If you're a millennial like me, you may have seen the beauty and lifestyle influencers of the 2000s and 2010s. Back then, influencers were maximalists, all competing to out-consume one another.
12: My Hermes Mini Kelly, this Dior bag.
3: Popular creators like Jackie Aina and Tati Westbrook posted tours of their custom walk-in closets filled to the brim with designer bags and shoes, and showcased entire rooms dedicated to their expansive makeup collections. Excess was the expectation, and the content was seen as aspirational by audiences that were coming of age. But in 2020, the economy began rapidly shifting in response to the COVID-19 pandemic, and with it, so did the culture around influencers. According to recent polling from the Pew Research Center, only 24% of Americans rate the economy as excellent or good, and 66% of Americans are worried about the price of food and consumer goods. As Americans' economic realities are changing, and as everyday necessities are becoming harder for the average consumer to afford, audiences are moving away from content centered on overconsumption. Jaclyn Hill is one influencer who claims that her audience has abandoned her over the past few years.
18: Hey guys, so today I'm going to be doing a makeup tutorial for a Valentine's Day! Hey!
3: Hill began posting beauty videos on YouTube 14 years ago. Since then, she has launched several viral collaborations. Does anyone remember Becca's Champagne Pop?
18: It's called Champagne Pop.
3: Started a makeup line of her own and accrued over 14 million followers across YouTube, Instagram, and TikTok. But after years of success, in December of last year, Hill revealed that she was struggling. Speaking candidly with her audience on TikTok, Hill admitted that she was losing views and engagement and no longer felt connected to her followers.
18: I feel like I am trying to run through mud to connect with my followers at this point.
3: In her video, Hill attributed new algorithms and bots for the change in her viewership. But her followers felt differently. The video garnered over 11,000 comments, many of which called Hill out of touch. One comment with almost 80,000 likes says, "We're tired of watching influencers rub their wealth in our faces." Another popular comment says, "I'm sick of the buy, buy, buy mentality. Teach me something. Educate me. That is what I want." We reached out to Hill and her team for comment, and they did not respond. A new generation of influencers is adapting to this downturn in economic conditions, and the growing number of viewers with a lot less cash to spare. One of these creators is trend analyst and fashion expert Mandy Lee.
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3: Per Lee's Instagram, over 70,000 people have participated in the style challenge since its launch. The challenge has inspired Lee and her followers to get creative with items they already own while making them more mindful shoppers going forward. Influencers in the beauty space are also helping their followers find ways to get glam on a budget.
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22: 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Let's go.
3: Atlanta-based Shelby Ann Bell, a wedding makeup artist, has grown her platform to over 2.5 million followers on TikTok by posting viral makeup routines using products available at the drugstore, Target, and Walmart.
23: I mean, I really can resonate with the person who's sitting on the other side of the screen and feeling like times are tough and they just want to, you know, escape, feel confident, or, you know, feel beautiful. And being able to do that at an affordable price point or on a budget is like really important to me, and I've been there.
3: Bell's tutorials range from more natural everyday looks to full coverage glam for weddings and events. Bell says that her goal is to show her followers that they don't need to hire a makeup artist or use expensive products to look red carpet ready.
23: I would have to say Essence and Catrice Cosmetics. I love both of them so much. But something that is really important to me is they both pledged to not raise their prices in 2026. Their Lash Princess mascara has been $4.99 for 15 years.
3: Another popular creator encouraging her followers to save is Pooja Jane.
24: This is coming from someone who works in drug formulations and spends 8+ hours a day in a lab.
3: Jane has a master's degree in biomedical and bioengineering and works in pharmaceutical sciences. Now, Jane is using her scientific background to help her followers on TikTok find beauty and skincare routines that work for their skin type on any budget.
25: I just know that luxury brands hate to see me coming because I will never fall for the BS that we have better ingredients. And so that's why we're priced at these ridiculously high prices.
3: Jane's content is a mix of curated makeup recommendations for different skin types, debunking beauty myths, and most notably, a series dedicated to finding affordable alternatives to luxury skincare and makeup. Jane finds affordable substitutes by studying ingredient lists in luxury and affordable beauty products, identifying products with similar key ingredients, and explaining in layman's terms what each ingredient does so her audience can understand too.
26: Overconsumption is rampant, so these are the things that no influencer could ever convince me to buy.
3: Jane's audience has grown exponentially over the past year as skincare and makeup lovers seek ways to cut back unnecessary spending and replace high-end products with affordable alternatives. And that's the theme here. These are just three of the dozens of influencers helping audiences who are hurting financially. And as the economy continues to shift, they will surely not be the last era of influencers to help audiences on a budget. Rachel Walker, ABC News.
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11: It's 5 o'clock on this Labor Day. I'm Kellen Shover. Another town in Arizona is canceling its Flock camera contract.
0: The town of Payson says it's pulling the plug on its license plate recognition cameras. Town administrators announced on Facebook that they will not renew their contract for the Flock camera system after evaluating its operational value and policy fit. Payson officials cited a shift in community expectations around automated surveillance, along with the difficulty of securing a permanent static privacy policy from the vendor for local oversight and public records management. Payson's announcement